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2: Chapter 28, The Investigative Judgment.
3: I beheld, says the prophet Daniel, till thrones were placed, and one that was ancient of days did sit. His raiment was white as snow, and the hair of his head like pure wool. His throne was fiery flames, and the wheels thereof burning fire. A fiery stream issued and came forth from before him. Thousands of thousands ministered unto him, and 10,000 times 10,000 stood before him. The judgment was set, and the books were opened. Daniel chapter 7, verse 9 and verse 10 in the Revised Version. Thus was presented to the prophet's vision the great and solemn day when the characters and the lives of men should pass in review before the judge of all the earth, and to every man should be rendered according to his works. The Ancient of Days is God the Father. Says the psalmist, before the mountains were brought forth, or ever thou hadst formed the earth and the world, even from everlasting to everlasting, thou art God. Psalm 90, verse 2. It is He, the source of all being, and the fountain of all law, that is to preside in the judgment. And holy angels as ministers and witnesses, in number 10,000 times 10,000 and thousands of thousands, attend this great tribunal. And behold, one like the Son of Man came with the clouds of heaven, and came to the Ancient of Days, and they brought him near before him. And there was given him dominion and glory and a kingdom that all people, nations, and languages should serve him. His dominion is an everlasting dominion which shall not pass away. Daniel chapter 7, verses 13 and 14. The coming of Christ here described is not his second coming to the earth. He comes to the Ancient of Days in heaven to receive dominion and glory and a kingdom, which will be given him at the close of his work as a mediator. It is this coming and not his second advent to the earth that was foretold in prophecy to take place at the termination of the 2300 days in 1844. Attended by heavenly angels, our great high priest enters the Holy of Holies, and there appears in the presence of God to engage in the last acts of his ministration in behalf of man, to perform the work of investigative judgment, and to make an atonement for all who are shown to be entitled to its benefits. In the typical service, only those who had come before God with confession and repentance, and whose sins, through the blood of the sin offering, were transferred to the sanctuary, had a part in the service of the Day of Atonement. So in the great day of final atonement and investigative judgment, the only cases considered are those of the professed people of God. The judgment of the wicked is a distinct and separate work, and takes place at a later period. Judgment must begin at the house of God, and if it first begin at us, what shall the end be of them that obey not the gospel? 1 Peter 4:17. The books of record in heaven, in which the names and the deeds of men are registered, are to determine the decisions of the judgment. Says the prophet Daniel, the judgment was set, and the books were opened. The revelator, describing the same scene, adds, another book was opened, which is the book of life. And the dead were judged out of those things which were written in the books, according to their works. Revelation 20, 12. The book of life contains the names of all who have ever entered the service of God. Jesus bade his disciples, rejoice, because your names are written in heaven. Luke 10, 20. Paul speaks of his faithful fellow workers whose names are in the book of life. Philippians 4, 3. Daniel, looking

0: down to a time of trouble such as never was, declares that God's people shall be delivered, every one that shall be found written in the book. And the Revelator says that those only shall enter the city of God whose names are written in the Lamb's Book of Life. Daniel 12:1 and Revelation 21:27. A book of remembrance is written before God, in which are recorded the good deeds of them that feared the Lord and that thought upon his name. Malachi 3:16. Their words of faith, their acts of love are registered in heaven. Nehemiah refers to this when he says, "Remember me, O my God, and wipe not out my good deeds that I have done for the house of my God." Nehemiah 13:14. In the book of God's remembrance, every deed of righteousness is immortalized. There, every temptation resisted, every evil overcome, every word of tender pity expressed is faithfully chronicled. And every act of sacrifice, every suffering and sorrow endured for Christ's sake is recorded. Says the psalmist, "Thou tellest my wanderings. Put thou my tears into thy bottle. Are they not in thy book?" Psalm 56:8. There is a record also of the sins of men. "For God shall bring every work into judgment, with every secret thing, whether it be good or whether it be evil. Every idle word that men shall speak, they shall give account thereof in the day of judgment." Said the Savior, "By thy words thou shalt be justified, and by thy words thou shalt be condemned." Ecclesiastes 12:14 and Matthew 12:36-37. The secret purposes and motives appear in the unerring register. "For God will bring to light the hidden things of darkness, and will make manifest the counsels of the heart." 1 Corinthians 4:5. "Behold, it is written before me, your iniquities and the iniquities of your fathers together, saith the Lord." Isaiah 65:6-7. Every man's work passes in review before God, and is registered for faithfulness or unfaithfulness. Opposite each name in the books of heaven is entered with terrible exactness every wrong word, every selfish act, every unfulfilled duty, and every secret sin, with every artful dissembling. Heaven sent warnings or reproofs neglected, wasted moments, unimproved opportunities, the influence exerted for good or for evil, with its far-reaching results, all are chronicled by the recording angel. The law of God is the standard by which the characters and the lives of men will be tested in the judgment. Says the wise man, "Fear God and keep his commandments, for this is the whole duty of man. For God shall bring every work into judgment." Ecclesiastes 12:13-14. The Apostle James admonishes his brethren, "So speak ye, and so do, as they that shall be judged by the law of liberty." James 2:12. Those who in the judgment are accounted worthy will have a part in the resurrection of the just. Jesus said, "They which shall be accounted worthy to obtain that world and the resurrection from the dead are equal unto the angels, and are the children of God, being the children of the resurrection." Luke 20:35-36. And again he declares that they that have done good shall come forth unto the resurrection of life. John 5:29. The righteous dead will not be raised until after the judgment, at which they are accounted worthy of the resurrection of life. Hence they will not be present in person at the tribunal when their records are examined and their cases decided. Jesus will appear as their advocate to plead in their behalf before God. "If any man sin, we have an advocate with the Father, Jesus Christ the righteous." 1 John 2:1. For Christ is not entered into the holy places made with hands, which are the figures of the true, but into heaven itself, now to appear in the presence of God for us. "Wherefore he is able also to save them to the uttermost that come unto God by him, seeing he ever liveth to make intercession for them." Hebrews 9:24 and chapter 7, verse 25. As the books of record are opened in the judgment, the lives of all who have believed on Jesus come in review before God. Beginning with those who first lived upon the earth, our advocate presents the cases of each successive generation and closes with the living. Every name is mentioned, every case closely investigated. Names are accepted, names rejected. When any have sins remaining upon the books of record, unrepented of and unforgiven, their names will be blotted out of the book of life, and the record of their good deeds will be erased from the book of God's remembrance. The Lord declared to Moses, "Whosoever hath sinned against me, him will I blot out of my book." Exodus 32:33. And says the prophet Ezekiel, "When the righteous turneth away from his righteousness and committeth iniquity, all his righteousness that he hath done shall not be mentioned." Ezekiel 18:24. All who have truly repented of sin and by faith claimed the blood of Christ as their atoning sacrifice have had pardon entered against their names in the books of heaven. As they have become partakers of the righteousness of Christ, and their characters are found to be in harmony with the law of God, their sins will be blotted out, and they themselves will be accounted worthy of eternal life. The Lord declares by the prophet Isaiah, "I, even I, am he that blotteth out thy transgressions for mine own sake, and will not remember thy sins." Isaiah 43:25. Said Jesus, "He that overcometh, the same shall be clothed in white raiment, and I will not blot out his name out of the book of life, but I will confess his name before my Father and before his angels. Whosoever therefore shall confess me before men, him will I confess also before my Father which is in heaven. But whosoever shall deny me before men, him will I also deny before my Father which is in heaven." Revelation 3:5. And Matthew 10, verses 32 and 33. The deepest interest manifested among men in the decisions of earthly tribunals but faintly represents the interest evinced in the heavenly courts when the names entered in the book of life come up in review before the judge of all the earth. The divine intercessor presents the plea that all who have overcome through faith in his blood be forgiven their transgressions, that they be restored to their Eden home and crowned as joint heirs with himself to the first dominion. Micah 4:8. Satan, in his efforts to deceive and tempt our race, had thought to frustrate the divine plan in man's creation. But Christ now asks that this plan be carried into effect as if man had never fallen. He asks for his people not only pardon and justification, full and complete, but a share in his glory and a seat upon his throne. While Jesus is pleading for the subjects of his grace, Satan accuses them before God as transgressors. The great deceiver has sought to lead them into skepticism, to cause them to lose confidence in God, to separate themselves from his love, and to break his law. Now he points to the record of their lives, to the defects of character, the unlikeness to Christ, which has dishonored their Redeemer, to all the sins that he has tempted them to commit, and because of these, he claims them as his subjects. Jesus does not excuse their sins, but shows their penitence and faith, and, claiming for them forgiveness, he lifts his wounded hands before the Father and the holy angels, saying, "I know them by name. I have graven them on the palms of my hands." The sacrifices of God are a broken spirit, a broken and a contrite heart, O God, thou wilt not despise. Psalm 51:17. And to the accuser of his people he declares, "The Lord rebuke thee, O Satan, even the Lord that hath chosen Jerusalem rebuke thee. Is not this a brand plucked out of the fire?" Zechariah 3:2. Christ will clothe his faithful ones with his own righteousness, that he may present them to his Father a glorious church, not having spot or wrinkle or any such thing. Ephesians 5:27. Their names stand enrolled in the book of life, and concerning them it is written, "They shall walk with me in white, for they are worthy." Revelation 3:4. Thus will be realized the complete fulfillment of the new covenant promise, "I will forgive their iniquity, and I will remember their sin no more." "In those days and in that time," saith the Lord, "the iniquity of Israel shall be sought for, and there shall be none, and the sins of Judah, and they shall not be found." Jeremiah 31:34, and chapter 50, verse 20. "In that day shall the branch of the Lord be beautiful and glorious, and the fruit of the earth shall be excellent and comely for them that are escaped of Israel. And it shall come to pass that he that is left in Zion and he that remaineth in Jerusalem shall be called holy, even every one that is written among the living in Jerusalem." Isaiah 4:2-3. The work of the investigative judgment and the blotting out of sins is to be accomplished before the second advent of the Lord. Since the dead are to be judged out of the things written in the books, it is impossible that the sins of men should be blotted out until after the judgment, at which their cases are to be investigated. But the Apostle Peter distinctly states that the sins of the believers will be blotted out when the times of refreshing shall come from the presence of the Lord, and he shall send Jesus Christ. Acts 3:19-20. When the investigative judgment closes, Christ will come, and his reward will be with him to give to every man as his work shall be. In the typical service, the high priest, having made the atonement for Israel, came forth and blessed the congregation. So Christ, at the close of his work as mediator, will appear without sin unto salvation, Hebrews 9:28, to bless his waiting people with eternal life. As the priest, in removing the sins from the sanctuary, confessed them upon the head of the scapegoat, so Christ will place all these sins upon Satan, the originator and instigator of sin. The scapegoat, bearing the sins of Israel, was sent away unto a land not inhabited, Leviticus 16:22. So Satan, bearing the guilt of all the sins which he has caused God's people to commit, will be for 1,000 years confined to the earth, which will then be desolate without inhabitant, and he will at last suffer the full penalty of sin in the fires that shall destroy all the wicked. Thus the great plan of redemption will reach its accomplishment in the final eradication of sin and the deliverance of all who have been willing to renounce evil. At the time appointed, for the judgment, the close of the 2300 days in 1844, began the work of investigation and blotting out of sins. All who have ever taken upon themselves the name of Christ must pass its searching scrutiny. Both the living and the dead are to be judged out of those things which were written in the books according to their works. Sins that have not been repented of and forsaken will not be pardoned and blotted out of the books of record, but will stand to witness against the sinner in the day of God. He may have committed his evil deeds in the light of day or in the darkness of night, but they were open and manifest before him with whom we have to do. Angels of God witnessed each sin and registered it in the unerring records. Sin may be concealed, denied, covered up from father, mother, wife, children, and associates. No one but the guilty actors may cherish the least suspicion of the wrong, but it is laid bare before the intelligences of heaven. The darkness of the darkest night, the secrecy of all deceptive arts, is not sufficient to veil one thought from the knowledge of the eternal. God has an exact record of every unjust account and every unfair dealing. He is not deceived by appearances of piety. He makes no mistakes in his estimation of character. Men may be deceived by those who are corrupt in heart, but God pierces all disguises and reads the inner life. How solemn is the thought, day after day passing into eternity bears its burden of records for the books of heaven. Words once spoken, deeds once done, can never be recalled. Angels have registered both the good and the evil. The mightiest conqueror upon the earth cannot call back the record of even a single day. Our acts, our words, even our most secret motives, all have their weight in deciding our destiny for weal or woe. Though they may be forgotten by us, they will bear their testimony to justify or to condemn. As the features of the countenance are reproduced with unerring accuracy on the polished plate of the artist, so the character is faithfully delineated in the books above. Yet how little solicitude is felt concerning that record which is to meet the gaze of heavenly beings. Could the veil which separates the visible from the invisible world be swept back, and the children of men behold an angel recording every word and deed which they must meet again in the judgment, how many words that are daily uttered would remain unspoken? How many deeds would remain undone? In the judgment, the use made of every talent will be scrutinized. How have we employed the capital lent us of heaven? Will the Lord at his coming receive his own with usury? Have we improved the powers entrusted us in hand and heart and brain to the glory of God and the blessing of the world? How have we used our time, our pen, our voice, our money, our influence? What have we done for Christ in the person of the poor, the afflicted, the orphan, or the widow? God has made us the depositaries of his holy word. What have we done with the light and truth given us to make men wise unto salvation? No value is attached to a mere profession of faith in Christ. Only the love which is shown by works is counted genuine. Yet it is love alone which in the sight of heaven makes any act of value. Whatever is done from love, however small it may appear in the estimation of men, is accepted and rewarded of God. The hidden selfishness of men stands revealed in the books of heaven. There is the record of unfulfilled duties to their fellow men, of forgetfulness of the Savior's claims. There they will see how often were given to Satan the time, thought, and strength that belong to Christ. Sad is the record which angels bear to heaven. Intelligent beings, professed followers of Christ, are absorbed in the acquirement of worldly possessions or the enjoyment of earthly pleasures. Money, time, and strength are sacrificed for display and self-indulgence, but few are the moments devoted to prayer, to the searching of the Scriptures, to humiliation of soul and confession of sin. Satan invents unnumbered schemes to occupy our minds that they may not dwell upon the very work with which we ought to be best acquainted. The arch-deceiver hates the great truths that bring to view an atoning sacrifice and an all-powerful mediator. He knows that with him everything depends on his diverting minds from Jesus and his truth. Those who would share the benefits of the Savior's mediation should permit nothing to interfere with their duty to perfect holiness in the fear of God. The precious hours, instead of being given to pleasure, to display, or to gain-seeking, should be devoted to an earnest, prayerful study of the Word of Truth. The subject of the sanctuary and the investigative judgment should be clearly understood by the people of God. All need a knowledge for themselves of the position and work of their great high priest. Otherwise, it will be impossible for them to exercise the faith which is essential at this time, or to occupy the position which God designs them to fill. Every individual has a soul to save or to lose. Each has a case pending at the bar of God. Each must meet the great judge face to face. How important, then, that every mind contemplate often the solemn scene when the judgment shall sit and the book shall be opened. When with Daniel, every individual must stand in his lot at the end of the days. All who have received the light upon these subjects are to bear testimony of the great truths which God has committed to them. The sanctuary in heaven is the very center of Christ's work in behalf of men. It concerns every soul living upon the earth. It opens to view the plan of redemption bringing us down to the very close of time and revealing the triumphant issue of the contest between righteousness and sin. It is of the utmost importance that all should thoroughly investigate these subjects and be able to give an answer to everyone that asketh them a reason of the hope that is in them. The intercession of Christ in man's behalf in the sanctuary above is as essential to the plan of salvation as was his death upon the cross. By his death, he began that work which after his resurrection he ascended to complete in heaven. We must by faith enter within the veil, whither the forerunner is for us entered. Hebrews 6:20. There the light from the cross of Calvary is reflected. There we may gain a clearer insight into the mysteries of redemption. The salvation of man is accomplished at an infinite expense to heaven. The sacrifice made is equal to the broadest demands of the broken law of God. Jesus has opened the way to the Father's throne, and through his mediation, the sincere desire of all who come to him in faith may be presented before God. He that covereth his sins shall not prosper, but whoso confesseth and forsaketh them shall have mercy. Proverbs 28:13. If those who hide and excuse their faults could see how Satan exalts over them, how he taunts Christ and holy angels with their course, they would make haste to confess their sins and to put them away. Through defects in the character, Satan works to gain control of the whole mind, and he knows that if these defects are cherished, he will succeed. Therefore, he is constantly seeking to deceive the followers of Christ with his fatal sophistry that it is impossible for them to overcome. But Jesus pleads in their behalf his wounded hands, his bruised body, and he declares to all who would follow him, "My grace is sufficient for thee." 2 Corinthians 12:9. "Take my yoke upon you and learn of me, for I am meek and lowly in heart, and ye shall find rest unto your souls. For my yoke is easy, and my burden is light." Matthew 11, verses 29 and 30. Let none, then, regard their defects as incurable. God will give faith and grace to overcome them. We are now living in the great day of atonement. In the typical service, while the high priest was making the atonement for Israel, all were required to afflict their souls by repentance of sin and humiliation before the Lord, lest they be cut off from among the people. In like manner, all who would have their names retained in the book of life should now, in the few remaining days of their probation, afflict their souls before God by sorrow for sin and true repentance. There must be deep, faithful searching of heart. The light, frivolous spirit indulged by so many professed Christians must be put away. There is earnest warfare before all who would subdue the evil tendencies that strive for the mastery. The work of preparation is an individual work. We are not saved in groups. The purity and devotion of one will not offset the want of these qualities in another. Though all nations are to pass in judgment before God, yet he will examine the case of each individual with as close and searching scrutiny as if there were not another being upon the earth. Everyone must be tested and found without spot or wrinkle or any such thing. Solemn are the scenes connected with the closing work of the atonement. Momentous are the interests involved therein. The judgment is now passing in the sanctuary above. For many years this work has been in progress. Soon, none know how soon, it will pass to the cases of the living. In the awful presence of God, our lives are to come up in review. At this time, above all others, it behooves every soul to heed the Savior's admonition, "Watch and pray, for ye know not when the time is." Mark 13:33. "If therefore thou shalt not watch, I will come on thee as a thief, and thou shalt not know what hour I will come upon thee." Revelation 3:3. When the work of the investigative judgment closes, the destiny of all will have been decided for life or death. Probation is ended a short time before the appearing of the Lord in the clouds of heaven. Christ in the Revelation, looking forward to that time, declares, "He that is unjust, let him be unjust still, and he which is filthy, let him be filthy still, and he that is righteous, let him be righteous still, and he that is holy, let him be holy still. And behold, I come quickly, and my reward is with me to give every man according as his work shall be." Revelation 22, verses 11 and 12. The righteous and the wicked will still be living upon the earth in their mortal state. Men will be planting and building, eating and drinking, all unconscious that the final irrevocable decision has been pronounced in the sanctuary above. Before the flood, after Noah entered the ark, God shut him in and shut the ungodly out. But for 7 days, the people, knowing not that their doom was fixed, continued their careless, pleasure-loving life and mocked the warnings of impending judgment. So, says the Savior, shall also the coming of the Son of Man be. Matthew 24:39. Silently, unnoticed as the midnight thief, will come the decisive hour which marks the fixing of every man's destiny, the final withdrawal of mercy's offer to guilty men. Watch ye therefore, lest coming suddenly he find you sleeping. Mark 13, verses 35 and 36. Perilous is the condition of those who, growing weary of their watch, turn to the attractions of the world. While the man of business is absorbed in the pursuit of gain, while the pleasure lover is seeking indulgence, while the daughter of fashion is arranging her adornments, it may be in that hour the judge of all the earth will pronounce the sentence, "Thou art weighed in the balances and art found wanting." Daniel 5:27.
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4: Today we're going to be talking about step number 3 in this formula for faith, understanding the science of salvation. And that third step is repentance. And it is really one of the most important things that we could be talking about, because even among Christians, a lot of churches have sort of neglected this very biblical and very important aspect of the steps of salvation. Repentance represents a sorrow for sin and a willingness to turn away from it. It's very important that if we have sinned, for one thing, that we're aware, and the other is that if we are aware, we regret. When I was a young man, 4 years old, living with my grandmother, I stole. She was always afraid to take me to the store because she had to shake me down when we got to the car and find out what I had come out with. Two things in particular I remember, and I don't even know why I did it. I think once I stole a little jar of Palm's facial cream. I was going to give it to my mother. I didn't need it, but I thought this would make a nice gift. And that wasn't so hard to get out the door. But my grandmother never could figure out how I managed to sneak out of the store in front of her with a bow and arrow, a full bow and arrow kit. And I still don't know. She said, how you hid that behind your back and down your pants or whatever you did. And I walked out the store with a bow and arrow. And what really bothered her was, when she told me this is wrong, you should stop stealing, I was unrepentant. So she took me to the police station. This is true. And she told the policeman, I have a Jewish grandmother, she told the policeman, can you tell Dougie that he's going to go to jail if he doesn't stop stealing? And he said, you know, if you don't stop stealing, I'm going to put you in jail. And I said, I'm not afraid. And then she said, tell him what you feed him in jail. I said, you'll have bread and water. And I said, will there be any peanut butter and jar jelly? This is really, I still vividly remember this. And when they realized it was just bread and water without peanut butter and jelly on the bread, I thought I better mend my ways. But she was really worried because I felt no remorse. Now, if someone is guilty, if you sin, should they feel guilty? If you're a parent and you have a child and they're sinning and they don't have any regret, aren't you worried? So if we're doing something that's wrong, is it important for us to feel regret or to feel guilty? You should not feel good about doing bad. And the reason this is important, and we're talking about it now, is a lot of churches, I think, misunderstand the importance of repentance. In our culture today, we hear a lot about, you know, God loves you. He doesn't want you to feel shame. He doesn't want you to feel guilt. And all guilt and all shame is from the devil. Not true. One of the things the Holy Spirit does is He brings conviction for sin. There should be a sorrow for sin. We talked in our last presentation about having that epiphany, that aha moment where you realize, as David said, I have sinned. Or like Peter, when you realize you denied Christ, you go out and you weep bitterly. There should be a remorse. James talks about our humbling ourselves in the sight of God that He might lift us up. So before God can lift us up and make us feel good, we need to know why we have a reason to feel bad. And that's called repentance. So let's look at some of the verses in the Bible that talk about this. Now, remember, we're using as a springboard of our study the conversion experience of Isaiah. Let's go there real quick again. In Isaiah chapter 6, it tells us in verse 1, in the year that the king died, King Uzziah, I saw the Lord sitting on a throne. And it describes him seeing God in His glory, surrounded with these holy seraphim, these angelic creatures that are then crying the holiness of God and the exalted nature of God. And they cry, holy, holy, holy, the Lord is so pure. And then as exposed to the pureness of God, he by contrast sees his own defilement. And after he sees the goodness of God, he then sees himself in contrast, and he says, woe is me, for I am undone. He acknowledges and recognizes his sinfulness, because I am a man of unclean lips, and I dwell in the midst of a people of unclean lips, for mine eyes have seen the King, the Lord of hosts. Remember step one? When he saw God in his goodness, by contrast, he saw then his unholiness, and that led him to repentance. And the second part of this repentance is confession, and we'll get to that in just a moment. Now, what is the first thing that John the Baptist said as he was preparing to introduce Jesus to the world? He went to prepare the way for Christ. He was that voice crying in the wilderness. Matthew chapter 3, verse 1 and 2. It says, in those days John the Baptist came preaching in the wilderness, saying, first word, repent, for the kingdom of heaven is at hand. So if we want to be citizens in that kingdom, what's the first thing that needs to happen? Repent. John the Baptist, it says, he had a baptism of repentance. First words of Jesus. If John's not good enough for you, what were the first words of Jesus when he began to preach? It says, from that time, Matthew 4:17, from that time, Jesus began to preach and to say, repent, for the kingdom of heaven is at hand. First words out of his mouth. Well, what brings us to repentance? 2 Corinthians 7, verse 10, for godly sorrow produces repentance, leading to salvation. So what leads to salvation? A godly sorrow. There is a godly shame or a guilt or conviction for that we've done something wrong, and we should be sad about that. It produces repentance, the right kind of repentance, that leads to what we all want, salvation. God.

love of Jesus for man in laying down his life. You see the humility of Christ, that he's willing to take our place. His purity, his meekness, it's all seen there at the cross. Now, a definition for repentance is a remorse, regret, or contrition for past conduct or sin. Second part is to feel such regret as to change one's mind regarding it, as in repenting of intemperate behavior. To make a change for the better as a result of remorse or contrition for one's sins. Repentance is not just a sorrow that you've done something wrong and you continue doing the same thing. Repentance represents a U-turn on the road of life. And that means U-turn. So you're going this way and you're living for the devil and you're doing what's wrong, and then you have this realization of, oh Lord, what was me? I'm undone. I am the man. Or like Peter, you realize that Christ is suffering for you. And then you basically do an about face and you change directions, you turn. And so you start to go a different direction. You turn away from the things that hurt the Lord. When you think of what have we done to God? What have our sins cost Jesus? And when we look at the cross and we see how he suffered, for everything you see him going through on the cross is not just for the sins of the whole world. Everything he went through on the cross was what he needed to do just for your sins. I think that sometimes is difficult for us to understand. You might be thinking, well, he died for the sins of the whole world. True. But everything he did, he would have done just for your degree of sins. Your sins, no matter how small, you may have grown up in the church. It doesn't matter how small or insignificant you think your sins might be. Your sins all by yourself are enough to have made Jesus experience everything he experienced on the cross. And when you realize that, you say, wow, he did all that for me. My sins were that painful to God? And so when we see how much our sins hurt God, the goodness of God leads us to repentance. Now, you can read, for instance, one of the first steps in repentance. How important is it? One of the first steps in repentance in Acts chapter 2, after Peter helped the crowd at Pentecost see the Lord, first step is see the Lord, they then saw themselves. They said, men and brethren, what shall we do? And they said, woe is me. We've crucified our Savior. This Messiah came and we've crucified him. And they had this terrible sense of their shame. They said, what do we do? And what was Peter's answer? Acts 2 verse 37. He said, repent and let every one of you be baptized in the name of Jesus Christ for the remission of sins. And you will receive the gift of the Holy Spirit. So, we all understand how important it is to be filled with the Holy Spirit. What is a prerequisite for being filled with the Holy Spirit? Repent. Repentance. See, before we can be filled, we must be emptied. And repentance is really kind of turning your heart upside down. You're emptying yourself of yourself and saying, Lord, woe is me. You fill me with your Spirit. And when you humble yourself, then God can lift you up. I'll read that verse to you again in James 4, verse 7. Therefore, submit to God, resist the devil, and he will flee from you. Draw near to God, and he will draw near to you. Cleanse your hands, you sinners, and purify your hearts, you double-minded. This sounds kind of heavy, but it's in the Bible. Lament and mourn and weep. Let your laughter be turned to mourning and your joy to gloom. Some people stop right there, and I don't want to stay in the church where they stop right there. But that is part of the gospel, is that we need to have that sense of mourning and sorrow for our sin. It says, let your joy be turned to gloom. Humble yourself in the sight of God. And then the good part is he says, he will lift you up. He doesn't leave you in that state of shame and mourning and sorrow. For instance, in Ephesians 4:28, it says, let him who stole steal no longer. I mean, can you say, well, I just don't steal nearly as much? Would that be acceptable? If you're working for an employer in a factory, and you tell your employer, you know, I used to steal a lot from you, but I've become a Christian. I want you to know I've cut down. How long will you have your job? He wants to say, first of all, you might lose your job anyway.

0: to say, I don't steal anymore. And how many times when Jesus forgave somebody, like the woman in the temple, might have been Mary Magdalene, that was caught in adultery, Jesus said, neither do I condemn you. And we love to preach on the wonderful grace of the Lord that says, I do not condemn you. And not always do we then go on to say, where Jesus said, go, you're free, and sin no more. He doesn't save us to sin, he saves us from our sin. Now, Mary Magdalene may have fallen back. The Bible says he cast 7 devils out of her. That means you might slip. And if any man sin, we have an advocate with the Father. We shouldn't get discouraged. You get back up, you keep going. Again, John chapter 5, verse 14. Similar story. The man who was healed by the pool of Bethesda. Jesus finds him later in the temple. And he says, see, you have been made well. Sin no more, lest a worse thing come upon thee. Now, why does Jesus want us to turn from sin? Because it's just against his rules? Or what does sin do to us? This man had been healed from a miserable, paralyzing sickness. Jesus does not want you to be sick. He's a loving parent. God will withhold no good thing from his children. That's a scripture. Psalms. God will withhold no good thing from us. So the only things he wants us to turn from are the things that hurt us. Jesus said, sin no more, lest a worse thing come upon you. He wants to save us from our sins because he wants to save us from what hurts us. And so the Lord wants us to turn from it. What's the best time to turn from your sin? Early. Soon. As soon as you become aware there's a problem. How important is repentance? Words of Jesus. Luke 13, if you read verses 1 through 5, I'll read the last part here. He says, I tell you, no, but unless you repent, you will all likewise perish. God so loved the world, he gave his only begotten Son, that whoever believes in him should not perish, but have everlasting life. What is part of believing in Jesus? If you say you believe that there is a tsunami coming and you stay on the beach, you don't really believe. If you say you believe in Jesus' teaching and Jesus says you must repent or perish, then part of believing in Jesus is repentance. Does that make sense? People sometimes think believe means, oh yeah, I believe that Jesus died on the cross, so that means I'm saved. The Bible says the devils believe and tremble. That's the kind of faith a devil can have. The devil believes that Jesus died on the cross. Isn't that right? Is that going to save him? So it's a broader, more comprehensive kind of belief. It's a belief in believing the teachings of Jesus, believing in what Christ said we should do. And one of the things Jesus said is, repent, for the kingdom of God is in hand. Repent or you will likewise perish. So repentance is part of the teaching of Christ. 2 Peter 3:9. This is a good one. 2 Peter 3:9. God is not willing that any should perish, but that all should come to repentance. So part of believing in Jesus is repentance. We've got to know what that means. By the way, the Hebrew word for repent is nacham. And it means to sigh or to breathe strongly, to be sorry, to repent, wanting to change. And in Greek, it's metanoia, and it means to be regretful, to think differently, turning from sin to God. So even in the very words, it represents not just saying, yeah, I'm sorry I did that to you, Lord, but continuing. Now, there's the right kind of repentance, and there can also be the wrong kind of repentance. For instance, some examples of the wrong kind of repentance you can find in Hebrews chapter 12, verse 16. Lest there be any fornicator or profane person like Esau, who for one morsel of food sold his birthright. For you know afterward, when he wanted to inherit the blessing, he was rejected, for he found no place for repentance, though he sought it diligently with tears. He was only sorry for what he had lost. He wasn't sorry that he had despised the birthright. Does the Bible say Judas repented? It does. Matthew 27, verse 3. Then Judas, which had betrayed him, when he saw that he was condemned, he repented himself and brought again the 30 pieces of silver to the chief priests and the elders, saying, I have sinned in that I have betrayed innocent blood. And he went out and he hanged himself. So there are several other cases in the Bible of this counterfeit repentance. Pharaoh was always sorry in the intensity of a plague. And as soon as the plague was removed, he went right back to doing the same thing. He wasn't really sorry that he had defied God. He kept them as slaves. The Bible talks about Balaam. And when the angel was in his path with a sword drawn, he was sorry at that point. But he wasn't really remorseful for his greed. Then you've got Achan. You know, when Achan was finally identified by God in casting lots and the Holy Spirit and said, "You're the one who stole, and many have died because of your sin," he said, "Yes, I've sinned." Well, the spotlight, you know, the video was playing at that point. And from time to time, you'll hear someone make a confession, but it's because they deny it, and they say, "Here's the video, here's the audio of you saying this or doing this." They go, "Oh yeah, I guess I did do it, and I'm sorry." Well, are they sorry? No, that's not real repentance. Repentance is a sorrow in heart and a willingness to turn away and to change. You know, a number of years ago, there was a man who was guilty of robbing a bank. And he went several years, I think 10 years went by. He was 19 years old when he robbed the bank. His name was Al Johnson. And he became a Christian. And he realized, you know, I was a bank robber. And I need to go confess. And so he went to the bank and he told them that I've robbed your bank. And they said, "Well, you know, the statute of limitations for your crime is actually expired. We can't prosecute." He said, "Well, even if you can't prosecute, I'm a Christian now. I think I should pay back my portion of what was robbed." And he did. Because real repentance is not always only going to be a sorrow for sin and a turning away. An example would be if you borrow your neighbor's lawnmower. And he never turned it back, never returned it to them. And then somewhere along the way, you visit church and you find the Lord and you repent and you come to Christ and you kneel and you say, "Lord, please forgive me for stealing my neighbor's lawnmower." If you keep it in your garage, are you forgiven? Or do you need to take it back to your neighbor? If you're really sorry, then you ought to, as far as possible, restore what was taken. There's a number of verses in the Bible. For instance, Ezekiel 33:15. "If the wicked restores the pledge and gives back what he has stolen and walks in the statutes of life without committing iniquity, he will surely live and not die." That's pretty clear. Things need to be restored. There needs to be a transformation. People sometimes do what they want to do. And some folks say, "Well, you know, I don't think I can stop. I don't think I can change." Really, you know, when we say that we don't think we can stop or we don't think we can change, first of all, you can't do anything without Jesus. The question is, do you believe that you can do all things through Christ? Can you not only be sorry for your sins, but can you turn from your sins with God's help? You can. And the other thing is, it's very important for us to realize that repentance is a life and death issue. We've got a snake that's crawled in the hole. If we don't turn from our sins, then sin will ultimately destroy us. The most dangerous mistake that people make when it comes to the truth regarding repentance, you know what it is? Procrastination. We say, you know, repentance is important, and one of these days, you know, there's that thief on the cross, and maybe just before I die, I'll repent. And it is true. There is one example in the Bible of someone who has a deathbed conversion. In the 11th hour of his life, that thief on the cross was saved, just like he was. He didn't have to wrestle with or give up any of his sins because we are justified by faith. But then part of sanctification is going to be repentance. That thief did repent of his sins. He didn't have a chance to really demonstrate anything because he died shortly after. But Matthew Henry said something interesting. He said, there's only one example in the Bible of a deathbed conversion. And the reason there's only one example is so no one will lose hope. But the other reason is nobody will dare presume. There's only one example. Yes, there is one example, so we don't lose hope. But there is only one example, so no one will dare presume. Every day that goes by where we procrastinate repenting of our sins is one less day to repent in, and it is one more day to repent of. It's like this man who was struggling with surrender to Christ had a dream one night, and an angel appeared. And the angel said, "Follow me." And he followed him off into the woods. And there in the woods, he saw this old hermit, and he was gathering sticks into a big pile, and he laid them in a bundle, and he tied them off. And he tried to pick up the bundle of sticks, but it was too heavy. So the old hermit untied the bundle, and he added a few more sticks. And then he tied it off, and he tried to pick it up, and it was too heavy. And he went through this exercise several times, every time the bundle of sticks getting bigger and bigger. And the man turned to the angel. He says, "What does this mean?" He said, "This is what a lot of people do with repentance." He says, they figure it's too heavy, and so they put it off, and they continue to add to the burden every day. Someone asked a rabbi, "When's the best time to repent?" And the rabbi said, "The last day of your life." And he said, "But what if you don't know what the last day of your life is?" The rabbi said, "Exactly." So the best time to repent of our sins is when we are aware of our sins. When the Holy Spirit comes to us and God gives us that grace. And the Bible tells us that it's the Lord that gives us this repentance. When we look at Jesus and we see the goodness of God, when we see the love of God, when we see the sacrifice and the suffering of Jesus, the goodness of God leads us to repentance. You might be thinking as you're listening, "Pastor Doug, boy, I have things in my life that need changing." Well, I've got things in my life too. Praise the Lord, I'm not what I used to be. May not be what I need to be, but praise God, I'm not what I used to be. And so you ought to be drawing closer to God. And being a Christian is an ongoing walk of the Lord revealing things that need changing. But if you pray and you say all the time, "I'm going to keep my eyes fixed on Jesus," as you look at God and as you see God, you'll then see yourself. And then that'll bring that prayer from your heart, "Woe is me, I'm undone." And we need a heart transformation. God says He'll change our hearts and all things will be made new. Do you want that experience? I do.
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0: Sir, sir, oh, I have just been...
1: I'm busy, be gone.
0: But sir, thy father-in-law, Annas, requested that I come hither and inform thee
1: all
0: that...
1: All right, sit down. And just what is so important that Annas presumes to interrupt my meditations and study?
0: There is a man in the wilderness, in the vicinity of Jericho, who preaches terrible things, sir.
1: Oh, let him preach.
0: Great crowds of people go to hear him.
1: The poor and lower classes, they have need of excitement.
0: People from all walks of life go, sir. Rich, poor, learned, ignorant, rabbis, princes, soldiers, publicans, peasants...
1: Well, even so, the man is probably harmless.
0: On the contrary, sir. He presents a real danger to the ways and teachings of our schools and religious customs. Annas is alarmed. That is why he requests you to come to see him.
1: Me? Go see him? I am high priest of all Israel, and I... Oh, all right. I'll go see him.
2: Greetings, my son.
1: I'm awfully busy, so be short in your complaints of this man who preaches in the wilderness. What's his name?
2: John.
1: Never heard of him.
2: Well, you will. He preaches with power and conviction.
1: In the wilderness?
2: He's dangerous, Caiaphas.
1: You overestimate the man.
2: You underestimate him. So did I, when I first heard of him. But I had him investigated. He's a real danger to the priesthood, to all Israel. Yeah,
1: perhaps he's the same one who, as a child, Herod tried to kill.
2: He is not.
1: Well, who is he then?
2: He was born of Zacharias and Elizabeth.
1: Zacharias the priest?
2: The same. And it is said that several miracles were performed at his birth.
1: Yes. Well, come to the point.
2: Point? This man, John, continues preaching against riches and luxury, display and power, pleasure and feasting. The people may rebel against us.
1: Well,
2: you well know the present condition of Israel, their hatred of Roman tyranny. The people long to be free from Rome. And this man in the wilderness is offering the people just that. Prophets of old foretold the coming of a savior as an event far in the future. But this man proclaims that the event is at hand, that the Savior, a king, to sit on David's throne is here, now.
1: Is he a prophet?
2: I doubt it. But the people think he is. He dresses as one, garments of camel's hair with a leather girdle about his waist. He's a rugged, fearless man, speaking cutting truths when necessary. Traits of a true prophet. Some of the people evidently consider him Elijah come to life.
1: Yeah.
2: And all of them are sure he would deliver them from Rome and become king of Israel.
1: Can he be stopped?
2: By death, yes. But I strongly oppose this. He's too popular with the people right now. We would lose our influence and power. The people in their wrath might even kill us.
1: You have something in mind, else you would not have called me here.
2: Well, first of all, I think we should know where he gets his power of speech, influence, and way of convincing the people. He did not go to any of our schools. Where did he get his education? Where has he lived? I think you should send a man of cunning to discover all these things about this preacher in the wilderness.
1: I know just the right man to send. Mm-hmm. It shall be done immediately. You are returned more quickly than I expected. Tell me, what did you find out about the background of the preacher, John?
3: Yes, sir. His parents were strict with him, taught him self-control and complete temperance. Growing older, he left home and lived in the wilderness. He spent most of his time in the midst of barren hills, wild ravines, and rocky caves. He claims that these surroundings taught him habits of simplicity and self-denial. Here is where he got his education. He studied lessons of nature, of revelation. He studied the scriptures. The wilderness was his school and sanctuary.
1: This man sounds like a hermit, but hermits fear people. This man doesn't.
3: From time to time, he went to cities and towns and villages and mingled with the people, observing their behavior and character, so that he might understand how to reach their hearts with the message of heaven.
1: But this does not account for his bold manner and fearless speech.
3: Well, sir, it seems that when he looked upon the mountains, the valleys, the rivers, and all nature, he looked at them as if looking at the king of nature, and self was forgotten. He beheld the majesty of holiness and felt himself inefficient and unworthy. looking upon God through nature and the scriptures, he became unawed by man. He can stand erect and fearless in the presence of earthly monarchs because he has bowed low before the King of Kings.
1: You heard this man preach?
3: Oh, yes, sir, several times.
1: Would that I could hear the man myself, but it would scarcely seem dignified for the chief priest of all Israel to go into the wilderness to hear a nobody. Yes. Yes, I do want to know exactly what he says. I'm going to send you back. This time, listen to his every word and repeat his message to me when you return.
3: He is about to preach.
4: Yes, as soon as he reaches that ledge.
3: Well, he looks healthy, strong, a man among men.
5: People of Israel, hear ye my voice. A voice crying in the wilderness. Repent ye, for the kingdom of heaven is at hand. Ye have need of repentance, for your leaders have deceived you. You are self-satisfied, asleep in your sins. You are defiled by sin. Without purification of heart and life, you cannot have a part in the Messiah's kingdom. Ye must be cleansed from your sins.
6: What must we do to be cleansed?
5: Repent, and your sins shall be forgiven you, and ye shall be clean. As a symbol of this cleansing of sin, I shall baptize you in the waters of the River Jordan.
6: Baptize me, for I would be clean.
7: I am a sinner in need of cleansing.
8: I would that you baptize me.
9: My sins are many. Forgive me.
5: Some of you are sincere. Blessed be thou. But some of you are so deep in transgression that your minds are darkened. Ye flatter yourselves that you are better than other men and entitled to God's blessing. O generation of vipers, who hath warned you to flee from the wrath to come?
1: So, the man from the wilderness said all those things about the people and about us, the priests.
3: Oh, he is a very dangerous man, sir.
1: On the contrary, he is overdoing it, saying too much. The people will soon tire of hearing themselves cursed. The tide will turn against this man of the wilderness. And once again, we and our teachings of tradition and private interpretation of scripture will be held in reverence.

0: You don't think we should leave Jerusalem during the Passover?
1: Indeed, we should not. It might be considered disaffection and heresy.
0: You haven't forgotten that we have an appointment with the Master at Galilee after his resurrection?
1: I'm looking forward to it. And I suppose several hundred more people are too.
0: All who have accepted him as the Savior are invited. The Passover week is ended. Let us go home to Galilee.
1: This place brings back many memories. Pleasant, happy memories.
2: Thousands of people were fed by the Master from a few fishes and small loaves within sight of this place. Right over there.
1: Yes, it was out there that I lost sight of the Savior and started sinking in the water.
0: Remember when we were frightened by the storm and the huge waves, but the Master, by a few softly spoken words, stilled the wind and the waves.
3: And was it not right at this very spot that Jesus stood and bade us cast the net on the other side of the boat? We did, and caught so many fish the net could not hold them all.
1: Let's go fishing now.
2: We could use the proceeds of a good night's fishing for food and clothes.
3: Our boat is in its accustomed place, the net too. This is far enough from shore, don't you think so, Peter?
1: Plenty. Is the net ready?
4: Ready, Peter.
1: Cast it out, then. I just assume we don't catch any fish. The evening is so beautiful and calm, wonderful. I'd rather just sit here and talk about the Master and the wonderful things he did and the lessons of truth he taught us.
0: Oh, it is a beautiful evening. The setting sun casting its rays on the tops of the mountains. I would never tire remembering and meditating upon the things Jesus did and the great lessons he taught us right here on Galilee.
1: Many times since our Lord has risen, I have thought how fortunate we are. The religious leaders of Israel considered us unlearned because we attended not the school of the rabbis. But we have had over 3 years of instruction by the greatest of all teachers, the Son of God himself. Anything in the net yet, John?
0: Oh, don't be so anxious, Peter. We have all night. No fish yet, Peter.
1: So I see. Back in with the net.
0: We've labored almost all night, not a single fish.
1: But hasn't it been a beautiful, peaceful night?
0: Quiet and calm.
2: But we need provisions.
5: Yes, we do.
2: You know, this hasn't been a very profitable night.
1: Oh, there is nothing in all creation more profitable than believing on the Lord Jesus Christ.
0: We believe, Peter. We are his very own chosen disciples, remember?
1: Then let us talk of our absent Lord. Let us recall with joy the wonderful events we have witnessed during his ministry right here beside the sea.
0: Some of the things are not so joyous to recall.
1: John, certainly you do not mean that about our Lord.
0: Oh, no. About me and the rest of us. That time, for instance, when we ran from the two men possessed with demons and left Jesus there all alone.
1: Well, there are many things about myself I do not wish to recall. Many, many foolish, sinful, terrible things. While we speak of sad things, let me pose a question. With the Master gone back to his Father, we will be without his presence, his guidance, his comforting smile and words. How can we possibly get along without him?
2: Without the Master, the prospect isn't very bright.
1: Dawn. A long night. Not one fish in our net.
2: There's a man on shore watching us. Greetings, stranger!
6: Children, have ye any food?
4: No, sir.
6: Cast the net on the right side of the ship.
1: Yeah, we may as well do as he suggests. It won't do any good, but it won't hurt anything.
0: I already see fish. Schools of them. Shall we pull in the net?
1: So soon.
2: We'll have some fish at least.
1: The net is full, more than full.
0: That stranger on shore, look. It is the Lord.
1: The Lord. I must go to him.

0: The other disciples come in the boat, dragging the net with fishes. When they reach the shore, they see a fire of coals and fish laid thereon, and bread. They are too amazed to question from whence come the fish and fire. Later, while the Savior eats with his disciples, he says to Peter,
1: Simon, son of Jonas, lovest thou me more than thy brethren?
2: Yes, Lord, thou knowest that I love thee.
1: Feed my lambs.
0: No boastful self-opinion of his devotion there. Again, the second time,
1: Simon, son of Jonas, lovest thou me?
2: Yes, Lord, thou knowest that I love thee.
1: Feed my sheep.
0: Three times had Peter publicly denied his Lord. Three times he must publicly acknowledge his Lord.
1: Simon, son of Jonas, lovest thou me?
2: Lord, thou knowest all things. Thou knowest that I love thee.
1: Feed my sheep.

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4: Well, I see you're back from Jerusalem. I hear there was quite an exciting celebration, even riots.
5: There was much rejoicing and singing and praising God, if that's what you mean. The people were so happy, and the 7 days of the Passover feast passed so swiftly that they celebrated for another 7 days.
4: Mass hysteria, mob reaction, emotional outlet.
5: No. It was the genuine worship of the true God of Israel.
4: What good did it do you? Or the people? 14 days wasted.
5: Wasted? It's quite the contrary. It was of great profit to the assembled multitude. A great gladness took possession of them. They sang songs of praise and were united, absolutely united in their devotion and worship.
4: It won't last. The people will go back to their homes and forget the excitement of those 14 days. Soon they will again be worshiping in their groves and high places the gods they've been worshiping for years.
5: You're wrong, completely wrong, my friend. As I came home northward from Jerusalem, I witnessed a great miracle. The people of Judah were already breaking up the images, cutting down the groves and destroying the high places and altars. The reformation during the 14 days of the Passover feast was genuine, and Judah will be blessed of God. But I fear for Israel. There were but a handful of my countrymen there. Israel refuses to return to the God of her fathers. God will utterly destroy her as a nation.
6: I sent for you, Azariah, because you are brave and faithful to your beliefs and duties. You've been strong to resist evil, and you're zealous for the work of God.
7: Be it known unto my king that I shall always stand for the right against kings or powers or principalities, though the heavens fall around me.
6: Would that Judah had regiments of such brave and faithful men. Then could God make his people a great people, carrying to the world the good tidings of a merciful and loving God.
7: The Lord worketh with many or with few, your majesty.
6: Well said, Azariah. But seldom recognized as truth. And may the Lord use you in the task I am about to give unto your charge.
7: Yes, your majesty.
6: The Lord, through Moses, set aside the tribe of Levi to be priests and ministers in the temple and to the people. This has not been followed completely in Judah or Israel since the days of David and Solomon. You will be in charge of restoring this God-given practice. Appoint the course of the priests and the Levites after their courses, every man according to his service. The priests.
8: A tithe? We have been ordered to pay a tithe to King Hezekiah?
9: Not to Hezekiah, but to the priests and Levites.
8: Mere talk. A sham, deceit. The king will benefit, you can be sure of that.
9: I'm sure you're mistaken, dear.
8: The king is like all the other kings of Judah have been. Selfish, greedy, liars, and cheats. They talk big, but their actions belie their words. Therefore, themselves, not us.
9: The king was the first to pay tithe. He has already given of his tithe and first fruits, assuming a full proportion of the offerings as his own responsibility.
8: Oh, sure he has.
9: He is restoring to full duty the Levites. They have to eat, someone has to support them, and the work of ministering unto the temple and the people. But this is in the law of Moses, and King Hezekiah is
8: for King Hezekiah, and we are going to be for us. Anyway, we can't afford to pay tithe, and you know it.
9: God will bless us.
8: God will bless us? I suppose our fields will yield more grain, our sheep more wool, our cattle more milk.
9: Yes.
8: Yes? I'm your wife, remember? No need to lie to me or try to fool me. I know what we can afford as well as you do.
9: We can afford to support God's work. We cannot afford to do otherwise. And God can increase the yield of our... Well, he created everything in the first place. He sustains everything. Everything belongs to him. The flowers, trees, cattle upon 1,000 hills. All belong to him. And when we pay tithe, we but give back to him a portion that is his in the first place.
8: But will he bless us with more wool and milk?
9: Twice and... over, fourfold, 100, yes, 1,000,000 times over. If this he wills for us, our duty is to pay the tithe and trust in God. He will not let his children suffer because of faithfulness in their duty to him.
8: Well, we'll try it and see what happens.
6: Have the people responded by giving tithe and the first fruits of their harvest?
7: Oh, I beg thee, O king, come and see for thyself.
6: Yeah.
7: See, O king, the people have responded far beyond anything that I myself expected. We are already hard to it to find a proper storage places.
6: Oh, the Lord is gracious and merciful. His wonders to perform.
7: And this is just the beginning of the third month, the beginning of the harvest, Your Majesty. It continues through the seventh month.
6: Surely the Lord shall bless the people for their generous giving. Come forward.
10: Long live the king. Long live the king.
6: You are Cananiah, a Levite.
10: I am, of the house of Heman, Your Majesty.
6: Oh, you there. You may come forward, too.
11: God save the king. God save the king.
6: You, too, are a Levite? Kore, by name.
11: I am, Your Majesty, of the house of Imnah.
6: Azariah, faithful high priest of the living God, command these men according to our decision.
7: With his majesty's permission, we shall retire to my quarters. The planning and instructions will take many hours.
6: Permission granted.
11: Long live the king. Long live the king.
6: Oh, before you go, Azariah, tell me. All the tithes and offering received? The huge stores of produce? Is this the total amount received, or have the priests and Levites already been supplied with their portions?
7: What thou hast seen, O king, represents that which remaineth after the priests and Levites have received their portions.
6: It is obvious that many storehouses must be built to hold that which does and shall remain over.
7: Yes, Your Majesty. Long live the king. It is understood, then, Cananiah, that you and your brother Shimei will be over a committee to build storehouses for the tithes and the first fruits.
10: Yes, Your Grace.
7: And you, Corey, will build storehouses and have charge of all the free will offerings.
11: With God's help, I shall do my best, Your Grace.
7: Forget not to appoint officers to distribute portions to priests and Levites living in the priestly cities and rural areas. Do ye this in accordance with the law of Moses and the will of God. And in every work that he began in the service of the house of the Lord, and in the law, and in the commandments to seek the Lord, King Hezekiah did it with all his heart, and he and all Judah prospered and were happy.

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1: Jesus' Sermon on the Mount, last section, Matthew 7:15. Watch out for false prophets. They come to you in sheep's clothing, but inwardly they are ferocious wolves. By their fruit you will recognize them. Do people pick grapes from thorn bushes or figs from thistles? Likewise, every good tree bears good fruit, but a bad tree bears bad fruit. A good tree cannot bear bad fruit, and a bad tree cannot bear good fruit. Every tree that does not bear good fruit is cut down and thrown into the fire. Thus, by their fruit, you will recognize them. By her fruit, you will know her. Or in keeping with the theme today, by her fruit, you will know them. Let's pray. Oh God, pioneers way back in the rearview mirror, third millennium, here we are. What does it mean? Please be clear. For the glory of Christ, we wait on you in his name. Amen. On November 26, 1827, in a little rural village called Gorham, Maine, not too far from Portland, the home of Robert and Eunice Harmon, already bulging with two sons and four daughters, overnight is automatically increased with the addition of two twins. They name one Elizabeth, they name the other Ellen. Father Harmon, hardworking farmer, frigid winters like what we're enjoying now, what can you do? He turns to augment his meager resources, hat making, becomes a hat maker. But it's when the twins are nine that a life-shattering event radically shifts the paradigm for one of the twins, her name, Ellen. They're coming back from school one sunny afternoon. They've got a classmate with them. Some older girl in the school is angry at them, just mad, and she's following them, calling out. They've been taught by their mother. A soft answer turns away wrath, and so they scamper across the street to the other side, but the girl keeps coming, and now the twins pick up their pace, and finally Ellen, wanting to gauge the distance to the attacker, turns, and in that split second, a stone smashes into her face, and she falls unconscious. I'm going to let her describe what happened. Put the words on the screen for you. I was stunned by the blow and fell senseless to the ground. When consciousness returned, I found myself in a merchant's store. A kind stranger offered to take me home in his carriage, but I, not realizing my weakness, told him that I preferred to walk. Those present were not aware that my injury was so serious and allowed me to go, but after walking only a few rods, I grew faint and dizzy. My twin sister and my schoolmate carried me home. I have no recollection of anything further for some time after the accident. My mother said that I noticed nothing but lay in a stupor for 3 weeks. No one but herself thought it possible for me to recover, but for some reason, God bless our mothers, for some reason she felt that I would live. I was reduced almost to a skeleton, end quote. Then one day a neighbor lady walks in and says, "What a pity, I would never have recognized her." And little Ellen overhears. She calls for a mirror. They bring the glass in. She stares at the horror of that face in the reflection. She writes, "Every feature of my face seemed changed. The sight was more than I could bear. I didn't wish to live, but I dared not die, for I was not prepared." I'm telling you what, in an age as obsessed as we are today with physical appearance, so obsessed are we that we go on our Facebook pages and we doctor the picture so that they look even better than we do. Let's not be too hard. They were the same. Kids are all the same. But the most crushing blow came when her daddy came home. He'd been on a business trip to Georgia. He comes back in and says, "Hey kids, how you doing? Where's little Ellen?" He walked into the room and could not recognize her. She writes, "It was hard to make him believe that I was his Ellen. This cut me to the heart, yet I tried to put on the appearance of cheerfulness when my heart ached. Does your heart ever ache over the way you look? Come on. You're not alone. Some 50 years later, the grown-up Ellen, on a visit to her hometown, went to that street, relived the memory, and then wrote these words. Put them on the screen again. I visited the spot where I met with the accident that has made me a lifelong invalid. It just crushed her health. This misfortune, which for a time seemed so bitter and was so hard to bear, has proved to be a blessing in disguise. Can you believe this? Keep reading. The cruel blow which blighted the joys of earth was the means of turning my eyes to heaven. I might never have known Jesus. Some of you have gone through heartache. You're going through something right now, and you're saying, this is all for nothing. Could it be this is what leads you to Jesus? I might never have known Jesus had not the sorrow that clouded my early years led me to seek comfort in Him. End quote. Wow, that's quite a testimony, isn't it? I might never have known Jesus had that stone not collapsed my face. In 1840, an itinerant Baptist farmer turned preacher comes riding into town, and soon the amazed audiences sit spellbound as this man named William Miller begins to expound Bible prophecy, and he's making his point convincingly that we are living near the end of this earth and Jesus is coming soon. Ellen, at this time she's 13, she sits with her family in rapt attention. Jesus is coming soon. She would later write, put the words again on the screen. Faith now took possession of my heart. I felt an inexpressible love for God and had the witness of a spirit that my sins were pardoned. My views of the Father were changed. I now looked upon Him as a kind and tender parent. This is the gospel. This is the good news. I looked upon Him as a kind and tender parent rather than a stern tyrant compelling man to a blind obedience. My heart went out toward Him in a deep and fervent love. My heart was so filled with love to God and the peace that passeth understanding that I loved to meditate and pray. End quote. Soon young Ellen and her family joined the tens of thousands up and down the eastern seaboard who have embraced the teaching of this William Miller. They're calling them Millerites, and they are counting down. October 22, 1844, Jesus is coming. Just a few more days. Just a few more days. And of course, He didn't come. And that little 16-year-old, heartbroken, wept like the rest. In December, just a few weeks later, December morning, 1844, she's now, because November has passed, turned 17, she was at a friend's home in a circle of prayer with four other women, and she described what happened next. I need to tell you that good things happen. God things happen when you gather in a little circle of prayer. It's called a grow group. Anyway, she describes it. Put it on the screen for you. While we were praying, the power of God things happened. The power of God came upon me as I had never felt it before. Little 17-year-old, I seemed to be surrounded with light and to be rising higher and higher from the earth. I turned to look for the Advent people in the world, but could not find them when a voice said to me, "Look again, look a little higher." At this, I raised my eyes and saw a straight and narrow path cast up high above the world. And on this path, the Advent people were traveling to the city which was at the farther end of the path. They had a bright light set up behind them at the beginning of the path, which an angel told me was the midnight cry. This light shone all along the path and gave light for their feet so that they might not stumble. If they kept their eyes fixed on Jesus, I went ahead and underlined that. If they kept their eyes fixed on Jesus, who was just before them, leading them to the city, they were safe. Ladies and gentlemen, that line, if they kept their eyes on Jesus, they were safe, became the radical paradigm shift in the life mission of this little 17-year-old teenager. She will spend now the 70 years ahead of her championing that single line, if we keep our eyes on Jesus, we are safe. It's still true. It was true 2,000 years ago when the New Testament was written. It's still true. If we keep our eyes on Jesus, we are safe. So what kind of a woman was this Ellen White, who at 18 falls in love with a just turned 25-year-old itinerant preacher named James, and at 20 becomes the mother of the first of four boys? This wife, this mother, this homemaker, this visionary, this church leader, this public speaker, this intrepid traveler, this institutional builder, this published best-selling author, what kind of a woman was she really? Now look, you know all those categories, you know about them. Let me share another category with you. Social activist. I didn't see this till my friend Denny Fortin wrote a paper in a committee that he was serving on. I listened to him read that paper. I want to read this from the paper. What kind of a social activist was he? Amazing, amazing. Listen. As she began her prophetic ministry to prepare, Denny writing, to prepare God's people for Jesus' second coming, Ellen White not only addressed issues of doctrine and behavior, she also addressed issues of intrinsic evil in society. Hold on. In her own way, she was an advocate of reforms, a social reformer, and at times she became insistent on these reforms. She readily espoused abolitionism. Get rid of slavery, all right? She readily espoused it and even advocated, hold on, social disobedience in response to the federal government's Fugitive Slave Act of 1850. What was that Fugitive Slave Act? It imposed heavy penalties on those who refused to help government slave catchers or who obstructed the recapture of a fugitive slave. Now, there's a little series of books called Testimonies to the Church. In the first volume, she wrote these words to that fledgling movement. The laws of our land requiring us to deliver a slave to his master, we are not to obey. And we must abide the consequences of the violation of this law. This slave is not the property of any man. God is his rightful master. And man has no right to take God's workmanship into his hands and claim him as his own. Wow. Oh, by the way, not only abolitionism. She advocated temperance, the closing of saloons and taverns. She urged women to take a strong stand against the evils of alcohol in their homes and towns. She advocated for health reform and education reform. Denny concludes, today we benefit greatly from these reforms and we seldom think about the influence women like Ellen White had in making our society and church what it has become. We have forgotten the social conditions in which our ancestors lived. Now look, what kind of a woman was she? She was a child of the 1800s. She was a Victorian woman. I'll put her picture on the screen for you. She's not going to end up on the cover of People magazine. I'm just letting you know. Or Vogue magazine or Glamour magazine. Why? Because she's Victorian, 1800s. Which is not to suggest she was some sort of prude. I just love this little story. Let me tell it to you. On one occasion, she attended the wedding of a young preacher named Daniel Bordeaux, who for 3 years had been searching for a wife. And he wasn't going to Andrews University. He finally found one, and James White officiated at the home wedding. Now, because the service was late in the day, the newlyweds accepted the invitation of their house host to spend the night here, as the Whites were going to do. In the same house with the Whites on your first night of your honeymoon. Now, Herbert Douglas, in his marvelous book, Messenger of the Lord, he tells what happens next. So I'm going to read this. When Ellen White, who, by the way, was 33 years old, she's still young. When Ellen White went upstairs to retire that night, she saw a very nervous young man pacing back and forth in front of a closed bedroom door. She suspected a problem. Gently, she said to the young bridegroom, as the bride later quoted her husband's recital of the incident, Daniel, inside that room is a frightened young woman in bed, petrified with fear. Now you go into her right now, and you love her, and you comfort her. And Daniel, you treat her tenderly, and you treat her lovingly. It will do her good. And then she added, and Daniel, it will do you good too. I I must tell you that I've read Ellen White for years. And I have found her life set ablaze with these three fiery passions. Turns out they were the passions of every one of the pioneers we've been examining. All of them, these early pioneers, ignited with these passions. Ellen White as well. Jot them down. Pull your study guide out. No fanfare to get it to you. We're just going to keep going. Passion number one, a passion for the Savior. A passion for the Savior. Steps to Christ, the spiritual classic that has become the most translated book of hers, reflects her passion for Jesus. You can't miss it. So I'll put the words on the screen for you. You have it in your study guide. You are not to look to yourself. This is great counsel for us. You are not to let the mind dwell upon self, but look to Christ. Let the mind dwell upon His love, upon the beauty, the perfection of His character. Christ in His self-denial. Christ in His humiliation. Christ in His purity and holiness. Christ in His matchless love. This is a subject for the soul's contemplation. It is by loving Him, copying Him, depending wholly upon Him, that you are to be transformed into His likeness. Isn't that good? What was that line from her first vision? How did it go? If we will keep our eyes fixed on Jesus, we will be safe. Now, I happen to read widely, and I can tell you, I will testify that I have never found a more Christocentric writer than Ellen White. She had three passions. Passion number one, passion for the Savior. Passion number two, a passion for the Savior's return. Jot that one down. She set ablaze with this throughout her writings. Began with her teenage heart. Listen to these words of hope that she's that describes this passion. Put it on the screen for you. The Lord is coming. Lift up your heads and rejoice. This is the joyful news which should electrify. Oh, I love that word. Which should electrify every soul, which should be repeated in our homes. Young parents, when's the last time you told your children Jesus is coming soon? When's the last time you told your children that Jesus is coming soon? It ought to be repeated in our homes. She goes on. This is the good news that ought to be told to those whom we meet on the street. What more joyful news can be communicated? Yeah. Passion. Three passions. Passion for the Savior, passion for the Savior soon return, and finally, passion for the lost who have not met the Savior yet. Jot it down. Passion for the lost. I've never read an author more passionate about saving lost people for Christ. I have these words scribbled in my Bible in one of the margins. Put them on the screen for you. Recently in the night season, I was awakened from sleep and given a view of the sufferings of Christ for men and women. His sacrifice, the mockery and derision He received at the hands of wicked men, His agony in the Garden of Gethsemane, His betrayal and crucifixion, all were vividly portrayed before me. As I have thought of that cup in Gethsemane, trembling in the hands of Christ, as I have realized that He might have refused to drink and left the world to perish in its sin, I have pledged, this is something else. Can you make this pledge? I have pledged that every energy of my life should be devoted to the work of winning souls to Him. End quote. Wow. Every energy of my life. Called by God at the age of 17, gifted with a spiritual gift of prophecy, Ellen White lived her 70 prolific years of ministry ignited by these three passions. And what was the fruit of her life in ministry? No wonder it is what it is. Jot them down. You're going to get a little bit of writer's cramp here because I'm going to run them by you real quick. Here we go. What's the fruit of her? What's the fruit of her ministry? Excuse me. She is considered today the third most translated author in history. Jot that down. She is the most. This is in the human history. All right. Next fact number two. She is the most translated American author, male or female. Fact number three. Her literary productions totaled approximately 100,000 pages. That would be the equivalent of 25 million words. Fact number four, more than 126 titles are in print bearing her name, including books that are compilations. And as the fruit of her ministry and leadership, God raised up the Seventh-day Adventist Church to become, jot this down, the largest Protestant educational system in the world today, and we are on one of its campuses. Number two, the largest Protestant health system in the world today. Number three, the largest Protestant publishing enterprise in the world today. Number four, the most expansive Protestant missions outreach in the world today, with the Seventh-day Adventist Church in more countries than any other denomination of Protestantism. How did Jesus put it? Let me read the words to you again. Verse 18, Matthew 7, Sermon on the Mount. A good tree, listen. A good tree cannot bear bad fruit, and a bad tree cannot bear good fruit. You can't be a bad tree and have fruit like this. Verse 20, thus by their fruits you will recognize them. By her fruit you will recognize them. Dwight, who are the them? Let me tell you who the them are. When I read this little recitation of fruitful ministry, I must tell you, it is a great irony, okay, to me. It is a great irony that this young denomination, co-founded along with her husband James and Joseph Bates, co-founded by a woman of such global influence and spiritual authority, I am nonplussed at the great debate in some circles over whether women should be allowed to share the same spiritual leadership and authority as men in this community of faith. Spiritual leadership and authority recognized by the rite of ordination to the gospel ministry. I have dear friends, and I'm telling you, they are very dear friends, who are absolutely adamant that a theory called male headship prevents or precludes young women who've heard the call of Christ, even as the young Ellen did once upon a time. These dear brothers are insistent that Ellen's life calling in no way provides an historical and spiritual precedent for young women being ordained into the same gospel ministry as I and my brother pastors enjoy. Notwithstanding, by the way, the historical fact that our early pioneers took a decided stand in favor of women preachers with spiritual authority. Pause button. I'm not here to debate biblically. Now listen to me carefully. Because both positions, both convictions are solidly biblical. That's why. We have been around this and around this and around this and around this. There's no secret text left. There's no secret understanding left. It's clear. Both positions, be clear on that, are solidly biblical. Instead, what I want to share with you, how the pioneers themselves handled the two toughest texts that are kind of the sticking point. Let's talk about the pioneers. You'd be interested to know this. Between 1857 and 1861, the Advent Review and Sabbath Herald, which we call the Adventist Review today, published a series of 8 articles that challenged the notion, now listen, that challenged the notion that 1 Corinthians 14:34, how does that line go, Paul's line, women should remain silent in the churches, and again in 1 Timothy 2:12, Paul's line, I do not permit a woman to teach or to assume authority over a man, she must be quiet. 8 articles challenging the notion that Paul was somehow being prescriptive for all Christians in all churches throughout all time through these 2 isolated verses. Challenging. And then, 1879, along comes the namesake of Andrews University, John Nevins Andrews. And he writes 2 articles. Denny Fortin showed me this. He writes 2 articles. One article appears at the beginning of the year in the Adventist Review. And in these 2 articles, the other one appears in the Signs of the Times. In these 2 articles, he explains these 2 texts. 1 Corinthians 14, 1 Timothy 2. The very text, by the way, that my friends of the male headship theory are using today to support their position that women should not be ordained and granted spiritual authority in the church. He goes after those 2 texts. Let me show you his words. This would be from the Review and Herald article. Put the words on the screen for you. Thank you, Denny Fortin, for finding these. You see the words on the screen? Regarding the church in Corinth, this is Jay and Andrew's writing, what the apostle says to women in such a church as this, in such a state of things, is not to be taken as directions to all Christian women in other churches and in other times. Andrew's unmistakable point is that Paul's counsel regarding particular circumstances in these two local congregations is not universally prescriptive. That's the point that the namesake of this university is making. Now, signs of the times. Later that year, these are his words on the screen again. The number of women of whom honorable mention is made for their labors in the gospel. By the way, this afternoon, go home and read Romans chapter 16. It is replete with the names of women that Paul calls my co-laborers in gospel ministry. The number of women of whom honorable mention is made for their labors in the gospel is not small. Now, Andrew's writing, in view of these facts, how can any man in this age of Bibles say that the Bible does not notice women or give them a place in the work of God? The Lord chooses His own workers, and He does not judge as man judges. Man looks at appearance. God judges the heart, and He never makes mistakes. End quote. So we're going to the pioneers. Denny Fortin observes, these are Denny's words, I find it interesting that in her 70 years of ministry, Ellen White never referred to or commented on 1 Corinthians 14, 34 and 35, or 1 Timothy 2, verse 12, to limit the ministry women can do in the church or society. Then he concludes, perhaps her silence speaks volumes as to the importance we should give to these two passages. Amen. End quote. But what about Ellen White herself? Didn't she write about women? Oh, she wrote a lot about women. I'm only going to share two lines with you, two quotations. But I will remind you that at a time when she is writing and ministering, do you know what the role of the woman in society is? Don't even go to school. Most of them never might have finished elementary school, and that was it. They're living in a time when physical and sexual abuse, husband comes home drunk, it's your problem. She's living at a time. Women cannot vote. No, you can't vote. What do you think? Property? So in that time, when she takes what you're about to see, this position, it is radically countercultural. Now, she's writing from Australia, from Currumbong, New South Wales, Australia, March 1898. You saw it on our video trailer just a moment ago. Ellen White, put the words on the screen, please. If women do the work that is not the most agreeable to many of those who labor in word and doctrine, and if their works testify that they are accomplishing a work that has been manifestly neglected, should not such labor be looked upon as being as rich in results as the work of the ordained ministers? This question is not for men to settle. The Lord has settled it. Again and again, the Lord has shown me that women teachers, teaching is the highest spiritual authority office in the church. We've been reminded many times. Notice this. Women teachers are just as greatly needed to do the work to which God has appointed them as are men. Now, I put the italics in here at the end. There are women who should labor in the, and I underline that, in the gospel ministry, end quote. Because when the phrase the gospel ministry is used, it most often refers to the ordained pastors of the ministry. On another occasion, here's the other line. She wrote, it is the accompaniment of the Holy Spirit of God that prepares workers, both men and women, to become pastors to the flock of God. End quote. Yeah, but come on, Dwight. How can the church remain united if debating over the ordination of women to the gospel ministry, it decides this summer at the General Conference in San Antonio, Texas, it decides to allow the regions of the world to decide what is best for the church in their own regions? Do you know why I am not worried at all about the unity of the church when it comes to the practice of women's ordination? I'll tell you why. Because apparently God Himself has provided for diverse practice within the Church of Christ. May I take you back to the book of Acts and remind you that the church in Jerusalem continued to cling to the ceremonial law that Paul was telling all the Gentile churches he was raising up. Hey, by the way, at Calvary, it's over. You don't have to live by those sacrifices, those purification rites. No, Jesus took care of it all. He is the Lamb of God. But the church in Jerusalem kept, because they had to reach a Jewish populace, they kept being sympathetic to these rites so that when Paul comes at the end of his third missionary journey. He comes sailing into town. The brethren grab him, the leadership, and they say, "Hey, Paul, you know what? The word has gone out that you're being very hard on Judaism. How about if you go ahead and you submit to the purification rites, take some young men into the temple? You'll show everybody you're bona fide. You've got the credentials to be a good Jew." Paul says, "Sure, I'll do it." Why did he do it? Because different regions had different practices. And if this will help God's work in this region, I'll do it. If it'll hurt God's work in this region, I'm not going to do it. Different regions, different practices. Is the unity of the church threatened? It is not. Is the authority of Holy Scripture threatened? It is not. Apparently, God understands that on this big wide globe, we don't always understand the ramifications of what we believe as best to be applied to our people. We know what's good here, we just can't answer for there. Wow. Since you raised a question, let me end with a question. I'll ask you. What about this new generation? Growing up in the church today, I want to talk to you singers on the front row. You guys did a great job. Nice job. Very, very proud of you. And I love that one. This is a new generation. You know that one about the generation God raising up? When they started singing that, we all started singing. My heart said, "Yes! This is the new generation coming." So I'm asking you this question. What about this new generation growing up in this culture today? You know that they very much value racial unity and diversity, gender equality. Is the church in the West prepared to lose a generation of young who simply cannot understand why the church rejects the godly values of justice and equity and equality? Should we just let them go? How can we let them go? And by the way, this generation, they're not too keen on this fancy footwork that has been done to neutralize Paul's powerful point to the Gentile Christians in Galatia. One more text, put it on the screen, Galatians 3:28. Paul cries out, "There is neither Jew nor Gentile. There is neither slave nor free. There is neither male nor female, for you are all one in Christ Jesus." End quote. Now some people duck around that and say, "Oh, but that's just dealing with salvation." My friend, that is dealing with the very gut and heart of the Christian church. That's what it's dealing with. It's not just salvation. It's everything we stand for. The walls have come down thanks to Calvary. The walls have come down. Why shall we keep them up? You want to know the truth of it all? This is it. Our world, look, as we sit here, our world is rapidly disintegrating in front of our eyes. This society is going to hell in a handbasket. We're watching it. Heaven must be desperate to reach this generation in a single generation. So why would God not issue the call now? I need all hands on deck, please. Why not? Why not? The fruits of godly women in ministry today, and I'm going to tell you something, I have labored side by side with five of them on this campus and in this church. The fruits of godly women today are compelling divine evidence of God's anointing of their spiritual leadership. They have all the authority they need in the call of Christ to minister to this global community of faith. Thus it was with Ellen, and thus it must be, I believe, with the church she helped to found. Let me end with a story sent to me by Kathy Dembski just this week. James Nix, a little piece he wrote in the Adventist Review, story's this long, but let me read it. The 5'2" lady stood at the pulpit preaching. It was Sabbath morning, and as usual, everyone was listening. As Ellen White talked about the matchless love of Jesus, she suddenly paused. Seeming to forget that the audience was there, she looked heavenward as if gazing into the very face of Jesus, and she exclaimed, "Oh, Jesus, how I love you. How I love you. How I love you." Years later, a witness named Ella Robinson, who was in that audience, recalled, I quote her now, "A deep hush came over the audience. Heaven seemed very near. By her fruit, You will know her. By her fruit, you will know them as well. You will. You will know. Take out your Connect card, please. It's tucked away in your worship bulletin. Guests, we're delighted to have you worshiping with us today. This is what we do at this time, every Sabbath. So join us in this. Just your name, email address for sure, particularly if you're going to join this think tank. Name, email address, whatever else you're comfortable with. The back side of the card, the next step side of the card. Here they are. Box number one, I wish to live with the same three passions the pioneers had. Me too. Me too. Box number two, I am grateful for the Holy Spirit's spiritual gifts that remain active in the church until Christ returns. Me too. And box number three, I will pray for the unity of our world church as it seeks to be obedient to God's will. I will, and I'm asking you, I don't care what you believe on this subject, we must pray together. We must pray together for the unity of God's movement on this planet at such a critical time in human history. And if you want to be a part of that little think tank, we need a control group now. We got excellent feedback from the two last Sunday. Just put Go 2016 at the bottom. Go 2016 at the bottom. We'll send you, we need your email. We'll send you a note where you can be a part of this. Ground changing, shifting thinking. I want to pray with you. Dear God, so here we are. Pioneers are in our rearview mirror way back there, but here we are, third millennium. How then shall we live? We have the Word of God. We have the Messenger of God. We have the Lord Jesus Himself. Grant us the grace and the discernment to follow where Jesus leads. And, oh Father, keep Your church, this movement, united of that which matters. Receive now our morning tithes and offerings in Christ's name. Amen.
2: Two girls were playing together. Actually, they did it quite often. They had a lot of fun, except for one thing. They were both kind of bossy, and that kind of thing doesn't always work very well. How would you say it? Too many bosses and not enough helpers? Or too many dads and not enough sons? Maybe this one. Too many presidents and not enough people. It goes without saying that you can have an unspecified number of workers but only one supervisor. Groups of people with a specified task must have a leader but only one. More than that doesn't work. While I don't understand everything about the Bible, it is quite clear that one of God's good created angels desired to be like the Almighty. But there again, two leaders don't work. Jealousy took control. The devil wanted to be like God. That's how sin started. But according to the Bible, God wins in the end. We choose which one to follow. Have you decided which one you'll follow? This is Rod Bieber with Seed Time and Harvest.
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4: Be kind and tender-hearted, showing Christian politeness, thanking and commending your children for the help they give you. 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And so you give the glory to God, and you can say thank you to your son or daughter for allowing the Lord to help you do that. That way it doesn't become a prideful thing and a love of praise.

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1: SRN News, I'm Mary Rose. Iran has launched attacks on Beirut and Kuwait following U.S. strikes. Kuwait's military said today its air defense systems were intercepting missiles and drones. Bahrain's interior ministry is urging residents there to seek shelter and remain calm. President Trump addressed the 2026 policy conference of the Faith and Freedom Coalition. He talked about Christian faith factored into the principles that the founding fathers wrote into the Constitution and other founding documents.

0: The president quotes scripture as he acknowledges America's commitment to faith.
1: Americans have always deeply believed in the promise of Christ's words in the Gospel of Matthew. With God, all things are possible. With God, all things are possible, right?
2: All things.
1: That's why, as we prepared to enter the 250th year last month, tens of thousands of patriots came together on our National Mall, and we officially rededicated America as one nation under God, and we're not changing.
0: The FDA is rolling out a new plan aimed at speeding up the approval of life-saving drugs.
3: The new policy streamlines early clinical trials and, in many cases, allow a single high-quality late-stage study to support approval, potentially cutting development timelines by 6 to 12 months. Conservatives are strongly backing the move, calling it a breakthrough in reducing regulatory delays and accelerating access to treatments for diseases like cancer, Alzheimer's, and Parkinson's. They argue faster approvals could save lives, reduce suffering, and boost innovation. John Scott reporting.
0: Amazon customers have a month left to file a claim in the company's $2.5 billion settlement with the FTC. This is SRN News. A pro-life message will accompany 4th of July this year.
4: The group Created Equal is organizing demonstrations in Washington, D.C. from June 30th through Independence Day to remind Americans of the plight of unborn babies. Created Equal spokesman Mark Harrington says, quote, "Our founder's vision is not complete, and it will remain incomplete until preborn children are protected and abortion is outlawed in America." Demonstrations will take place on Capitol Hill, at the Supreme Court, and on the National Mall. Michael Harrington reporting.
0: The fight over abortion pills continues across the country. Louisiana sued the FDA last year over the agency's 2023 decision to remove an in-person dispensing requirement for abortion drugs. This summer, the Fifth Circuit Court of Appeals is expected to consider Louisiana's appeal of a district court's decision to deny the state a preliminary injunction against the FDA. This is SRN News. European tourists are discovering firsthand why America's free market system remains the envy of much of the world.
5: As European visitors travel across the United States for the World Cup, many are noticing what American capitalism has built. From massive Buc-ee's travel centers to grocery store selections and even ranch dressing, visitors are sharing their surprise online. The reactions are fueling a broader debate over how competition, free markets, and innovation continue to drive American abundance, while Europe's centralized regulatory model falls behind. Willie Nelson, Washington.
0: Country music legend Alan Jackson has ended his touring career. On Saturday night, he performed his final show at Nashville's Nissan Stadium. The event, titled Last Call, One More for the Road, the finale featured performances by top country stars like Carrie Underwood and Luke Combs. Jackson, who has sold over 60 million records, has been battling a degenerative nerve condition. More details, SRNnews.com.

0: 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KPOG, the power of God.
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2: Tonight I'd like to talk to you about where did I come from? And this is especially dear and near to my heart because I'm going to talk to you about evolution and creation. And I should tell you right up front, I'm doing this with my personal perspective. My doctorate is not in biology. I'm going to be sharing with you from personal experience. Now, I gave a little bit of my testimony last night, and while I went to 14 different schools before I ever got my GED and then went on to college, many of those schools taught evolution. I was a firm believer that we just evolved because I had heard it so many times. But, you know, in the back of my mind, I found I had to torture my logic to accept it. But I thought, everybody believes it, and you're looked upon as foolish if you don't believe it. And even though I had a hard time understanding how you could get all of these intricate organizations and systems and design and structure through random chance, I figured, well, I'm just not smart enough. There must be things that the science is just not explaining about how it happens, or that I don't quite understand yet. But, then after I shared with you, I went to the mountains, I started reading the Bible, I came to believe the Bible, and for a while there, I tried to mix the Bible with Eastern religions, with reincarnation, and with evolution. I said, you know, Jesus had a lot of very important things to say, and I think there's a lot of truth in what he said. And so I tried to just make it all fit, but, you know, I couldn't make it fit. Where did we come from? What you believe about that will affect everything in your worldview. Your belief about origins will define every other belief. Your worldview about where you came from is going to have a defining influence on every other belief. Let me give you just a couple of examples here. What you believe about death is going to be affected by whether or not you believe in evolution and creation. If you think we evolved, then you think death is the dead end. You've just sort of decomposed and that's it. You cease to exist. What you believe about sin and holiness is going to be greatly influenced by that. What you believe about marriage. I'll never forget, I went to this school. It was called a free school. It was a very liberal school in Waterford, Maine, called Pinehenge. It has since closed. And just almost anything went. It was like hippie school, its best definition. And we were in the cafeteria one day, and one of the faculty came in, and she was crying. She tried to hide it. She was pregnant, and she was crying. And I just overheard as some of the other girl students were talking to this teacher and saying, what's the problem? And she said, she just broke down and said, my husband's having an affair with another faculty member. And she said, he's a science teacher. And he said, this should not bother her because we're all animals and this is perfectly normal behavior. And so I remember thinking to myself, logically, if I believed in evolution, what he was arguing made sense. There's no morality if there's no God. Your idea of morality is not worth a nickel more than mine if there's no God. Who defines what's right and wrong? Every country and every culture can just make up their own rules. But if there is a God, and if he is the truth, then there's absolutes. It'll define what you think about marriage, whether or not there's a day of rest, the inspiration of Scripture, the words of Jesus. It'll affect everything from adultery, homosexuality, suicide. It'll affect your views on racism, what you believe about evolution and creation. You know, people talk about Darwin's book, Origin of Species, and they stop right there, but that's not the whole title of the original book. You know what the whole title of the original is? The Origin of Species by Means of Natural Selection, or The Preservation of Favored Races in the Struggle for Life. When Darwin went to Australia, he was convinced the Aborigines there were somewhere on the continuum of the missing link. That's where that's going to lead. But you know, in the Bible, let me read something to you from Acts chapter 17. Acts chapter 17, and this is Paul. He's in Athens. It was the center of learning back in his day. And he's waiting for his friends to come, and while he's waiting, he's wandering around the town, and he just saw there were idols everywhere, and they had so many idols, they made an idol to a god, they didn't know who he was. They just wanted to make sure they didn't leave any gods out. Very pluralistic culture back there among the philosophers in Athens. It says in verse actually 21, "For all the Athenians and the foreigners who were there spent their time in nothing else but to tell or to hear some new thing." Lots of philosophy. You got your truth, I got my truth, there's nothing absolute. Then Paul, he stood in the midst of the Areopagus, and he said, "Men of Athens, I perceive in all things that you're very religious. For I was passing through, and I considered the objects of your worship. I found an altar with this inscription, 'To the unknown God.' Therefore, the one that you worship without knowing, him I proclaim to you. I happen to know that one that you don't know. Let me tell you about him. God, who made the world and everything in it, since he is the Lord of heaven and earth, he doesn't dwell in temples made with hands, nor is he worshipped with anything, since he gives life to all and breath to all. And notice, and he has made from one blood every nation of men to dwell on all the face of the earth, and he has determined their pre-appointed times and their boundaries of their dwellings." Notice why. "So they should seek the Lord in the hope that they might grope for him and find him, though he's not far from every one of us." He is not far from every one of us. Every one of us, he's not far. But he says, he created us. We're caught in this quandary of sin. Talk about that in our next presentation. And he wants us to seek for him. We need to understand what the ultimate purpose of life is. Well, let me give you a few reasons that I believe that evolution is impossible. And I'm not going to have time to cover them all. But among the reasons are the laws, first and second laws of thermodynamics and entropy. Now, I know many of you are studying these things now, and I'll just give you the very simple definition. For instance, the first law of thermodynamics: energy can be changed from one form to another, but it cannot be created or destroyed. You've all heard that before, first law of thermodynamics. In other words, there's only so much matter and energy in the universe, and it can be altered. You can turn matter into energy and energy into matter, but you cannot create new energy or matter. Well, we see there's a lot of energy and matter in the universe. Here's the big question: where did it all come from? Everybody, evolutionist, creationist, is going to be stumped at this point. And you've got two options. You can believe that all of the life and the organization and structure that we see in the universe is the result of ever-existing gas particles that somehow collided and began to explode. And through an infinite number of very convenient small explosions, or one great big explosion, followed by a lot of smaller explosions and things spiraling off into galaxies, that all that you can see, all the interworking perfect systems, the Earth, the perfect distance from the Sun so that we don't melt or freeze, and the perfect cycle in the ecosystem between the plants and the animals, and the symbiotic relationships between everything from ants that take care of aphids and bees and flowers, and there's so many mysteries out there. You can believe all that is a result of matter that collided and exploded, and you don't know where the matter came from. Every evolutionist will say, well, something was always there, right? Or you can say, I don't know where God came from, but I believe that there is this ultimate supreme intelligence that lives somehow in and outside of time and space, that is from everlasting to everlasting, and he is much bigger than I am, but he's made me in his image. And the Bible reveals who who he is and he has feelings and emotion and thought and love. You can believe that, or you can worship gas particles. Now, some are going to say, well, Pastor Doug, I believe in a creator, but I also believe in evolution. I think that God created through evolution. Have you heard that before? And you know, I don't want to insult anybody here. I've got dear friends that believe that, but I would respectfully disagree with them. I don't think you can reconcile the two. Some people struggle with the first 11 chapters of the Bible, and they say, up until you get to Abraham, God spoke to us through myths. And those things aren't to be taken literally. They're symbols, they're stories. It's not science. But you're going to have a problem with the rest of the Bible if you don't believe in a literal six-day creation. Let me just give you a few verses that explain why. First of all, if you're going to believe in Jesus, if you believe anything that Jesus says, if you can say, I'm a Christian and I believe in God, but I still believe in evolution, do you really believe in Jesus? Listen to what he says. John 5, 46 and 47. For if you believe Moses, you would believe me, for he wrote about me. But if you do not believe his writings, how will you believe my words? Could that be any more plain? You say, oh, I love the Sermon on the Mount, but I don't believe, you know, Moses was, you know, exaggerating, or you can't really take those first 11 chapters. He was stretching the truth. Oh, really? The guy who gave us the Ten Commandments that you claim to believe was stretching the truth when he wrote the first 11 chapters. It doesn't work. You can't do the two, not in my opinion. Again, Luke 16, 31, Jesus is speaking. If they don't hear Moses and the prophets, neither will they be persuaded though one should rise from the dead. You'll probably have problems believing the resurrection too if you don't believe that God can speak things into existence. You know, one of the reasons that I think people struggle with evolution, it's the dating methods that give them such a hard time. Oh, I want to give you some more verses before I get to that. You can't believe Paul. I just read Paul in Acts, but here's another one, Romans 5, 14. Nevertheless, death reigned from Adam to Moses, even over them that had not sinned, after the similitude of Adam's transgression, who is a figure of him who was to come, Jesus. Paul speaks about Jesus is real, and he speaks about Adam is real. And he said, sin began with Adam. If you think that there were millions of years of animals killing each other and death and mutation and bloodshed and violence and carnivores, and then along comes Adam and he sins, the Bible tells us that sin began with man. It didn't begin millions of years before man. And you know, no disrespect, but I used to go to Catholic school. You know, the Catholic Church for some time now has said that evolution is an option for dedicated Catholics. And I think, how do you do that? They say, well, at some point along the way, God injected a soul into man. And I'm just trying to picture that day when man went from being a gorilla to being a human. And, you know, he's out there dragging his knuckles. And there's some little spark, he looks up, and all of a sudden God says, all right, now you're a man and you got a soul. Up till then, you were just an organism. You know, I just don't, that doesn't really do much for my self-esteem, for one thing. And it just doesn't seem very noble, and it contradicts the Bible. I don't have a problem believing that God can speak things into existence. You know, let me look at really quick a few examples of why I think the dating dilemma is something that we need to consider. We are told, for instance, that dinosaurs did not live contemporaneous with man. And they lived millions and millions of years before. You know how long a million years is? Can you ever comprehend how things can change in a million years? Look at what's happened in our lives. Just what's happened to the environment in our time. Millions of years. And they say that these dinosaurs lived 65 million years ago. Well, back in 1990, in the United States, they were actually dissecting the thigh bone of Tyrannosaurus rex. And they found what appears to be soft tissue and blood cells. And it just caused kind of an implosion in the paleontology community, because there is nothing in their scheme that would explain how you could get a Tyrannosaurus thigh bone that is 60 million years old, doesn't matter, 30, 60, 100, that's still going to have soft tissue in it. And they were beginning to wonder if they could get some sampling from those blood cells, and they started talking like Jurassic Park, you know, all over again. By the way, let me read this to you. This is from National Geographic, hardly a creationist magazine. A Tyrannosaurus rex fossil has yielded what appears to be the only preserved soft tissue ever recovered from a dinosaur, taken from a 70-million-year-old thigh bone. The structures look like blood vessels, cells, proteins involved in bone formation. National Geographic. Then folks will say, well, we know how old the planet is because we take these ice cores in Greenland and at the Antarctic, and we can look at the different layers in the ice cores, and each of those layers represents 1 year, you know, a season. And so we find that there's anywhere between 80,000 and 130,000 layers, and we know that the polar caps in Greenland has been there for 130,000 years. So how could you believe? That's the craziest manipulation of evidence I've ever seen. Let me give you a couple of examples why. I've lived in some very cold places, and I've seen in one snowstorm on top of a car lots of different layers, because the snow came down cold and then it got a little warmer and it came down wet and then it froze during that night and there was a layer and more snow came down. And you'll see, how many of you have seen that before? You know what I'm talking about. Layer after layer. And they're trying to perpetrate that all these layers represent a whole year. Now, that's easy for me to say that, but let me give you a little evidence. Any of you ever heard about the Lost Squadron? 1942. Six P-38s were coming from the United States going to the war effort, World War II, in Europe over Greenland with two B-29s, brand new planes. They got lost in bad weather over Greenland. They finally realized rather than crash land, they'd circle. They'd do emergency landings. Most of them did it with their gear up. One left his gear down, he flipped. But they were all fine. 25 crew members, they were all rescued, but the war was going on. They were all redeployed. They left all those planes up there in Greenland, out in the middle of nowhere, but they marked the longitude and the latitude. Well, they got covered quickly by snow by the time the war was over, and they weren't easy to locate. Years later, some aviation enthusiasts went looking for the lost squadron because they thought those planes, they were brand new from the factory. If you could find them and recover them and restore them, they'd be worth a fortune. Well, they spent a fortune finding them. They finally got this ground-penetrating radar, and they went back and forth. They found out that they had drifted about a mile from where they landed because the cap was moving. And they bored down with this hot mole. It was a big thing with hot water going through it, and it just would bore right down into the ice. You know how deep those planes were? 260 feet deep in exactly 50 years. And in that 260 feet, there were thousands and thousands of layers in the ice that evolutionists would say those planes are about 50,000 years old. Well, they were not 50,000 years old. They actually went down there. They built a cave around one of them. They took it all apart, pulled it up at great expense, reassembled it. It's the only perfectly restored P-38, and it's they call it right now the Glacier Girl. So you've got, and then they, you know, they talk about the ice cores. And then you've got these animals that they claim are extinct, like the coelacanth. They said that this fish lived between 300 million years ago and became extinct 65 million years ago. And they said it was one of the missing links in the evolutionary process because it had these little proto-legs and it would try to walk up out of the beaches onto the land. And they had this whole scenario written up about the coelacanth fossils that they found, and that they're all extinct now, until they were fishing off of South Africa in 1938. And you know what happened? They dug up a coelacanth. They pulled up a live one. Since then, they found many more. And you know, the amazing thing was, it was exactly like the fossils that are supposed to be 65 million years ago. As far as I know, they're still alive in the world today. I lived in Niguezi, New Mexico, on the Indian Reservation, at 8,000 feet in the middle of North America, and there were seashells everywhere. And then I've got friends who say you can find seashells on Mount Everest at the 26,000-foot level. There are clams that all died in vast volumes. They're closed, which means they died suddenly. What are they doing there on Mount Everest? All around the world, from the Grand Canyon to so many other things that you see, the coal fields and the oil, there's evidence that there has been a massive global flood. And, you know, for years, scientists said, oh, that's just, no, that's fairy tales, Bible, there's never been a global flood. But the evidence after evidence, all the fossils are, things died rapidly. So finally they said, it wasn't Noah, it was an asteroid. Well, what'd the asteroid do? Big flood. That's exactly what they say now. They even tell you it landed near the Gulf, in the Gulf of Mexico. Have you heard that before? And then there's, you know, they say, well, we can date rocks. And we use potassium, argon, a number of other methods to date rocks. And but you don't hear them confess that they will date these volcanoes and say, yeah, this is, you know, this many million years old. And then some who challenged these geologists who are testing the rocks, they say, well, we've got brand new rock formation here in New Zealand or in Greenland. Let's test that. And they go to test a new formation there in New Zealand, and they actually can, they had this one formation that was surrounding trees that they knew the trees had been there for 1,000 years. Volcanic flow had covered these trees that were 1,000 years old. And the volcanic rock came up at 465,000 years old, according to their potassium argon dating and the other, I understand, very sophisticated methods they use for dating it, but they get these vastly different measurements. I've got a friend who is an evolutionist, worked in a dating lab, and one of the questions people will ask when they submit some artifact is basically, how old do you want it to be? You know how they tell how old the different layers are in the strata? Based on the fossils that are found there. You know how they tell how old the fossils are? Based in the layers where they find them. So it's kind of like circular reasoning. For me, you know what I think one of the most incredible things is? You're going to think, oh, Pastor Doug, you're getting sappy. A butterfly. I mean, just take, you've heard it before, the monarch butterfly. To me, how you can have this little egg, tiny, almost like a pinhead, underneath a leaf. That butterfly knows that it's only on that plant it can lay its egg. How does it know that? Who teaches it that? Out of the thousands of plants in the woods, it knows it's the milkweed. That thing hatches out. Mom's provided that it's born right where it needs everything it needs. It eats voraciously. And while it's eating voraciously, day after day, it's gaining a lot of weight. Just keeps getting bigger and bigger and bigger. And it's growing so fast it grows out of its own skin. And it molts and sheds its skin several times and it burgeons out, splits it. And as it comes out of its skin, it's just a bigger caterpillar. And it's a brighter caterpillar and it's getting bigger and bigger and bigger. But then one day something happens in its mind, it triggers and it says, all right, this next molt is going to be different. And it lodges itself underneath the leaf and it turns into a chrysalis and begins to harden. And you know what happens at that point? It basically disassembles itself and it turns into a soup of cells. And it goes from the mush that the caterpillar had inside, that by the way, a bird can't eat because milkweed's poisonous, and so it even protects itself by eating what it eats, but somehow it thrives on it. And it basically decomposes into this virtual soup, and those cells restructure and reorganize, and they come back together in just a matter of a few days. And all of a sudden now, where it had these little stubby little rubbery legs, it's got these elegant long legs and elegant wings and antenna and beautiful coloring on the wings and a proboscis. And instead of now eating milkweed, it goes for sweet nectar. Its digestive system is different. It's got eyes that are different. Its brain is different. It completely reforms itself and it emerges knowing how to fly. And it never gets, you know, an eagle teaches its young how to fly. They get flying lessons. It emerges knowing how to fly. No flying lessons. Aerodynamic design. Could that be an accident? But wait, there's more. Get your credit card out and we'll double. No. Then the monarch, the ones that are born in the Northeast, they are born with the ability to migrate 2,000 miles all the way to Mexico. And they have never been there before. Their parents have never been there before because the generations that come back from Mexico, several generations happen along the way back to their ultimate destination in the north. They don't know any other butterflies that have ever been to Mexico. They don't know how to go online and book a trip to Mexico. And somehow, they find their way back to this place in these remote mountain woods in Mexico where they spend the winter. It's called a super generation. They somehow survive. And how could that ever happen by accident? You know, for me, metamorphosis is such a miracle. How God can take something that is it's basically a worm and turn it into this beautiful, elegant creature. And what He does for a butterfly, He can do for each one of you. I know that sounds very simplistic, but it's a miracle. I can't explain it, except the Bible tells us that in 6 days the Lord made the heaven and the earth and the sea and all that is in them. I believe that. And you know what works for me? My whole worldview makes sense based on the Bible, that there is a Creator. And I believe that He's got a special plan for each one of you.
1: An insurgency works by undermining the legitimacy of the rightful government and its law. 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The enemy we face on the spiritual battlefield attacks in the same way. 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We want to get the word out because God's message is our mission.
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1: I don't understand. Why did this have to happen to me?
2: 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I need answers.
1: Where is God?
3: Welcome to Raw Questions, Relevant Answers, a program where we deal with relevant, real issues that are crippling our young people and just giving Christ-centered, practical answers from the Bible. Today we're talking about the topic of finding truth. How can I know what's true? How can I know what's actually right and correct? And how do I balance my life in harmony with that? I've got two really close friends of mine with us today as our co-hosts, Michelle Dukemas and Mark Payton. And so we're just going to go ahead and start right away on addressing these particular questions. Here's the first one from a male in Illinois. It says, what is the best way to empirically ask questions about what we believe without going too deep into the weeds of doubt? You know, what a great question.
4: I love this question. This is something that I've been thinking about a lot recently for various reasons. But I think one of the biggest things, going back to the Protestant Reformation, in that time, you have these pillars of the faith. You have people like Martin Luther or Wycliffe, right? Yeah. These people that had profound influence in shaping the culture of the world at that point. And what was their means of ascertaining truth? It was this. Yeah. This is the best way. If we are going to ask questions about this thing, it has to be answered with here. We have to come to this word knowing that it's the inspired word of God. And then this is the complete system of truth. That when we come to this word, this is God speaking to us, and this is how we arrive at truth. Yeah. The other key ingredient is that we have to have our hearts in a place that are willing to hear and learn and understand. And if in my heart I don't want to follow God, if I don't want to know truth, I'm never gonna find it. But if in my heart I genuinely want to know the truth, if I've gone to God and said, Lord, create in me a clean heart and give me a heart that truly, honestly desires your will, you will find it.
5: It's like John 7:17 says, if any man wills to do my will, he's going to know regarding the doctrine. Are we willing to know? And also maybe willing to actually ask the questions.
4: Yeah.
5: I mean, I think about the Protestant reformers that you mentioned. They went to scripture, but they also asked hard questions. Yeah. Yes. They grappled with their faith. Yeah. They wanted to know it for themselves. And so I don't believe it's bad to ask questions.
4: No.
5: That's not doubt. That's really seeking. Right. That's what we're told to do when Jesus says, you know, seek me and you'll find me when you search with all your heart. Mm. I do, though, realize that there is a danger in getting mired in the weeds of doubt, as the person said. And I think of a quote from a book called Mind, Character, and Personality, Volume 2. It says, many pass long years in darkness and doubt because they do not feel as they desire. But feeling has nothing to do with faith. That faith which works by love and purifies the soul is not a matter of impulse. It ventures out upon the promises of God, firmly believing that what he has said, he is able to perform. Our souls may be trained to believe, taught to rely upon the word of God, the word that declares, the just shall live by faith, which is what Martin Luther really quoted a lot, the just shall live by faith. And so there is this coming together of being willing to ask questions, but also saying, do I stand on what I do know with what is clear from the word of God? Am I willing to take that? Sometimes we kind of throw out the baby with the bathwater with doubt. Because of the things we don't know, we throw out the things that are clear in God's word, and that's not going to be productive.
3: It's true. And there's kind of two schools of thought about thought. There's the Greek view that just questions everything at every essence of it. And then there was the Hebrew means of thought when it comes to, you know, Christianity, in the sense of there was a sense of faith and an understanding and a trust in who God was, and your system of truth was built around this. And that Greek means of thought has really kind of permeated a lot of what we see now today of, so when a young person wrestles, they want to tear the whole thing down, even things that they knew to be true, and just try to start from the beginning. But we should know, if we're seeking to know the truth as it is in Jesus, let's start with the truth as it is in Jesus. Jesus himself said that he was the way, the truth, and the life, the way that life should look. And so we do have an anchor that holds the soul steadfast, and that's in Christ. So our system of truth should be telling us something about Jesus as well. And so any of the beliefs that we may be garnering as a movement, as a church, as an individual, those things we're believing should give us an insight into who Jesus was and be true to who Jesus was.
4: So one other thing, too, that I think we need to deal with here in this question is their use of the word, what is the best way to empirically ask questions, with the understanding of that word being that it's empirical evidence, evidence that is evidence and experience based, rather than just theoretical and that type of thing, right?
3: So it should be true to life.
4: Right.
3: Yeah.
4: Right. And I think the key here is that, you know what, we do have to experience these things. And as we, let's say we're wrestling with a question of faith versus presumption, the best way to empirically look at that is test it in your life. Test it in the lives of others. See how it has worked in others' experiences. See examples of it in the Bible. See in that way, I think you'll come to a much better understanding of it. However, the one thing that we need to be cautious about is saying, trying to look at scientific evidence to prove miracles and different things like that, where we want to base Christianity on the same metric that the world uses for its science. True science is Bible-based.
3: Right.
4: God created the earth, right? But when we start getting into the weeds of doubt is where we start making our metric something that isn't grounded in the Word of God.
3: And we're told that the things of God are foolishness with men, right? Yeah. There's this sense of, you know, context, I think, that's provided for us as well through the Apostle Paul. Second question here is, how can you know the truth and how can you be sure that the Bible is true? This is from a female in Malaysia. Now, we've talked about some of the ideas of how to find truth, but I think we can kind of spend a little bit of time here and how can we be sure that the Bible itself is true? I think there's a few ways. One, the Bible is internally consistent, right? It's amazing that you have 66 books that are written by 30-something authors on the span of three different continents, I believe, over the span of like 1,200 years or more. And yet all of these people with different experiences in different places end up telling the same picture of God and the same picture of man. I mean, if you were to assemble, you know, five scientists or doctors to say whether coffee's good for you or bad for you and have them assemble those into one book, you're not going to get an internally consistent article.
4: Yeah.
3: And yet over the span of this long and these different many places, or these many different places, how is that possible? There was a divine mind guiding these individuals as they wrote. 2 Peter, is it 1:20? The 2 Peter, I believe it's chapter 1, where he talks about the fact that the Spirit of God prompted them and moved them and carried them along the way as far as the people who wrote the Bible.
4: Yeah.
3: And I think it's an important premise for us to know that there's a divine mind behind the Bible.
4: Yeah.
3: And its internal consistency and its cultural consistency attest to this as well. How is it that Jamaicans know who Abraham is?
4: Yeah.
3: Right. This is a book written by nomadic Jews to a large degree.
4: Yeah.
3: And yet Jamaicans know who Abraham is and they're putting their faith in the God of Abraham.
4: Yeah.
3: Why? Because the Bible speaks to the very issues of all of our lives throughout all of salvation history. It was just as relevant to Moses as it is to me today.
4: Yeah.
3: How's that possible?
4: Yeah.
3: And you can't say that about other books of history as you can of this powerful book. And I believe it's because there's a divine mind behind it, let alone prophecy and other things.
4: You know, another big thing for me has been Daniel 2. Honestly, the whole book of Daniel. Hear God prophesies how a kingdom is going to come about, which kingdoms would rise and fall at what times. And all of that happened. And to me, that gives me a lot of faith in it, that if God is able to predict the future, I think he's able to tell me how I should live, you know?
3: Yeah,
5: that's huge. Prophecy, like you said, Daniel, Revelation, we can see things actually happening through history, like the Bible said. Archaeology shows the same thing, that they find things in archaeology the Bible spoke about, people didn't realize that it existed. Things about the Babylonian Empire and other kingdoms of the world that the Bible had spoken this a long time before. And also, even though there are some little differences, like the Gospels have small differences, people will say, wait a minute, that's not consistent like you were saying, Dee. But at the same time, it actually in a way shows more the consistency. People wrote in their own way. Right. They saw it in their own way. It shows this wasn't just a collusion or something that was put together. Also something that speaks to me is how vitally it shows the reality, people's good sides and their bad sides.
4: Yes. Can I just
5: add
4: point out
5: that?
4: Those discrepancies were not theological discrepancies.
5: No.
4: Those were little tiny details of an event.
5: Yes.
4: Like all three of us go to the same event and tell how many people were there.
5: Yes.
4: Right? Like there can be differences in something like that. But
3: the overarching picture of who God is and who man is and the condition of man, none of these change.
4: Right.
3: The internal consistency still applies. And it does discredit this idea of collusion. They wrote with different experiences and different point of views, all telling the same overarching picture of the purpose of why Jesus came, the impact that it had, and the truth that it lies, or the what that means to you and what that means to me. Mm-hmm. And I think it's amazing. You know, prophecies in Daniel that say that, you know, when Jesus will be baptized, when the gospel is going to go to the Gentile world, there's just these amazing things that God has throughout the Word to show that it's verifiably accurate. And if it can be that true to life, I'm reckoning it can be that true to my life.
4: Yeah, sure.
3: One more question here. We say, finding truth. Question 3. Should I rely on what the preacher says to be true, or should I study for myself? This is a 25-year-old female from the United States. And I think that question was somewhat asked in jest, but there's a lot of truth to this, because when you're in a situation where you hear someone say something, the easy thing to do, and the intellectually
4: lazy-ish.
3: I don't want to be mean, but like that's easy. Anyone can just say, hey, so-and-so said this, and this person's stuff is solid, right? We like this person. We love their sermons. We love their books. The problem is God wants you to have an experience for yourself. We talked about this in a previous program, that when Jesus in Matthew 25, I believe, tells the parable of the wise and the foolish virgins, the wise virgins spent their own time in preparation to receive the oil, the Holy Spirit, for themselves. Someone else's experience with God cannot get you into heaven.
4: Yeah.
3: Someone else's understanding of the Bible can't get you into heaven. Yeah. You need to have your own experience. And it's not just like you better or else. I mean this in the context of you have the privilege of having your own experience with God.
4: Yeah.
3: God can speak to you in the same way he spoke to them by you searching out their word for yourself.
4: Yeah.
3: They're not a better person than you. And just because they may have an education, an original language or something else, does not mean that God can't give you understanding in the word of God for yourself. And God wants that for you.
4: Yeah.
5: Yeah. It's a crazy thing because God does use other people to speak for him.
4: Yes.
5: That's what we see in scripture, the Holy Spirit speaking through men. And so it's not that it's wrong to listen to other people, but I think of the Bereans in the book of Acts. In Acts chapter 17, it talks about Paul visiting Berea and how they were more fair-minded because they searched the scriptures daily to find out whether these things were so.
3: And Paul was a smart guy. Paul knew his Bible.
5: Right.
3: And made a convincing argument, but they still wanted to see for themselves that it was true.
4: You know, here's one other example from the Bible that I think really does this. Matthew 23, Jesus says, he's speaking to the multitudes and to his disciples, and he says, the scribes and the Pharisees sit in Moses' seat. All therefore, whatever they bid you to observe, observe and do, but do not do what they do. Right? And then it goes on to show how many abuses they had done and how much they had corrupted the Bible. And yet you had a whole generation who was willing to reject the very God of heaven, Jesus Christ, who was prophesied throughout Scripture, because they were listening to their preachers rather than studying the Word of God.
3: And their preachers happened to coincide with the worldview that they wanted.
4: Exactly. Right?
3: They wanted a Messiah to look one way, but the Messiah was prophesied to look a different way, and they missed a blessing. Thank you again for taking time to join us today on Raw Questions, Relevant Answers. You can submit your questions by going to our Facebook page, RQRA3ABN. 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
1: My grandfather was the child of a priest and priestess in southern India. They were the idol makers in their local village. And so he was destined to be the next priest until one day when he was playing soccer in the fields, he met some Christians. And they introduced him to Jesus. And all of a sudden, that changed his life. And very shortly thereafter, he went to boarding school, became a Christian, became a pastor, and started leading others to Christ. There's a Bible verse found in 2 Corinthians chapter 5, verse 20. It says, "Therefore, we are ambassadors for Christ, God making his appeal through us." I want you to think about that. If it wasn't for that chance encounter for those kids to make friends with my grandpa, he would have never become a Christian. And if he would never have learned about Jesus, I would not be here today. Think about the appeal that you're making on behalf of God. I'm Chapman Kumar, and this is the 1 Minute Devotional.
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Greetings, mission friends. I'm James R. Kaczynski with Adventist Frontier Missions, and I get the distinct privilege of bringing to you these stories from around the world, narrated firsthand by our missionaries. Stories such as Adventures in New Lands, or Praise for God's Direction, Danger Faced and Deliverance Granted, Love Winning Over an Enemy, Joy Experienced as Someone Who Has Learned About the Good News of Salvation Gives His Heart to God, or Informative Insight on How Other Worldviews Differ from Our Own. These are some of the stories we present each week on Frontier Missions Journal, and, well, today's story is no exception, as it delves into the frustration of a seeming lack of progress, combined with a struggle against loneliness in a foreign country. Join us as Claudette Aleman, missionary to Thailand, narrates, "To be

Hello, my name is Claudette Aleman, and my family and I have been in Thailand for a little bit over 3.5 years. My husband, Rene, and my daughters, Lina and Adela, and our little puppy, Teddy. We do ministry in Konkan, Thailand.

0: One of the things that I have been struggling a little bit with as in lately is the loss of friendships. We have connected with some families and with some, personally, I've connected with some ladies that we met on a regular basis or communicated, you know, over the phone on a regular basis. And then all of a sudden, these connections are no longer there. The calls are less, the time together is less, and I'm just trying to figure out why. And I know that culturally, there is an explanation to this that I'm not completely fully aware of. I know in one particular case, my friend got a little maybe embarrassed that I've invited her to a couple of things and she had great intentions to come, but then for some reason it didn't work out. So I think she's quite embarrassed about that, you know, the maybe losing faith. But I know that there is a cultural part that's in there. And so I've really been grieving these friendships because they are ladies that I've learned to love very much and that I've prayed for and that we've prayed together and studied a little bit of the Bible together. But God is faithful in us. I've been grieving those friendships. God is reminding me that there's spiritual warfare. Obviously, they may want to get together. They may want to have these conversations, but then there is one that's trying to mess things up. So God is just reminding me I need to continue to pray for them. And at the right time, either that seed will grow and bring fruit in a different way, or I will be able to be part of that full experience of connecting with them and seeing them grow as well. But in the meantime, as he's been speaking to me, he's also bringing new people into my life. And I'm thinking of this lady that I met at the park. And it was just so random at the park in my neighborhood. It was so random because this particular day, I was all alone at home, which is very unusual. I'm always with the kids or out there, you know, working, trying to connect with people, you know, with a purpose somewhere. But this day, I was like all alone at the house, and I was like, wow, maybe I can just kick back and relax, just have a little bit of me time. And I was super excited about that. And so I did for a little bit. And then I had a huge list of things to do to get done before the kids came. And so I remember the puppy needed to go out. So I'm like, okay, let's take the puppy out. Let's take the little dog out on a walk, bring him back, and then let me just catch up with all the things that I need to get done that I haven't gotten done because I was having a me time and taking a nap and just relaxing. And so I'm out there like walking the dog, like really like with a purpose, right? Like I'm just marching out there and I'm just going to walk this dog. He's going to do his business. We're going to come right back and I'm going to get everything done. And so we get to the park, which is like down the street from my house. And there's this lady there that I've never seen before, sitting at the park at an unusual time because usually people don't come out at around 4, 3:30, 4 because it's still very hot. They usually come later when it's cooler. And she was just right there with her little girl. And she saw me and I saw her. We smile really big at each other. And then it was like instant connection. Like for us to start talking with each other. And let me tell you, my plans of being there in and out were just, you know, totally out the window because we proceeded to talk, I don't know, at least 20, 30 minutes. And she was really open to just finding out about me, which is, you know, people there want to know about foreigners and they want to talk, but I felt like this was a different interest. She's a young mom and married to a foreigner. And she said, you know, her husband doesn't talk very much. So I can see how just being able to have someone to talk, but she had a lot of parenting questions actually to ask. As we were talking, I told her I had two girls and told her about them. And then she just started asking me parenting things, you know, is it normal for them to do this? Or when do they start doing that? And all of a sudden I realized like this lady has big ears for me. Like she's really wanting to listen and she's really wanting to connect and talk, not just about random mundane things, but things that are meaningful where she's at in her life as a young mom of a toddler. And I was so thankful for that because, like I said, I've been grieving a couple of my other friendships and just trying to understand culturally why they've kind of dropped off the face of the earth. But as I'm in the process of learning all of that, God brings this young lady to be there and to befriend, you know, befriend me and befriend each other. And so I praise God because these, I believe, are divine appointments. I don't think these are coincidence because not a lot of Thais go out in the heat of the middle of the afternoon. But she said, you know, she was like, my daughter just asked me to stop here and go to the park. She actually lives in a neighborhood, another neighborhood, but she does have a friend that lives in my neighborhood. And so they know about this little park. And she said, my daughter just told me to come in and stop and come to the park. And so I thank God for that. I thank God for the opportunity I had to meet her. We exchanged phone numbers, already communicated that same night. She was quick to answer to my text. And right before we came here to the retreat, it was Mother's Day in Thailand. And so I sent her a text message and she was quick to answer, you know, yeah, happy Mother's Day, Claudette. And so as soon as I get back to Thailand, I'm really looking forward to inviting her home for a play date. I told her about play dates and I told her I would love to do that. And she was very excited about my invitation and looking forward to it. So I pray that this relationship will grow into a life-changing experience for her, where she'll meet Jesus and where he will be the source of wisdom that she needs as she's raising this child. Sounds to me like maybe alone, maybe dad is not very active, I'm not sure, but I am very thankful for her in my life and I pray that this relationship will flourish into a believer and a disciple of Jesus. I'm thankful that God has not only brought this young lady, but also one of my friends. Well, she first came to us as a house helper. And, you know, she comes and helps us do some little things so I can have time to homeschool the girls and to be able to be out there and do some ministry. And so she's supposed to come weekly, several times a week, but a lot of times it just really, most of the time, or a lot of times it doesn't happen because of personal problems and or things that just come up. And even though she's a Christian, I realized that God is also just constantly reminding me that she is someone that is also craving a lot of encouragement. She's craving a lot of community. And so the other day she texted me and she was just telling me how discouraged she was and how lonely she felt. And so to be able to minister to her and to talk to her and to just let her know that God loves her in the midst of her difficulties and trials has also been really encouraging to me. You know, we are blessed when we bless others. We are happy and we feel fulfilled when we take time to help others. And so when she does come home to help us, I give her a hug. And I'm sure she is not used to getting hugs from other people that she goes to clean or to help them with their home. And she knows that in my home, she will get a hug. And I often tell her that I love her. And, you know, we've prayed together many times. But just this last few weeks, once again, as I'm feeling like the loss of this other friendships, God is showing me that he's bringing new friendships and that I've got this one friendship with our house helper. And so I just pray for her and I ask that you will please help me to pray for her because we believe that she can also be someone as she experiences freedom and as she experiences victories in her life and the areas that she's been struggling with, and especially her family, I know that she will be a great missionary for the Lord. And so we've already talked to her about, can we come over to your house and have studies with you there? Can we study the word? Can we invite your friends? And she is willing to do this and very open. She lives quite a ways from us. So we're kind of glad for that because it's nice to be able to reach other areas, not everybody in the same place, but to have a connection in another side of town. And so when there's a window or a door closes, there's another window or door. I'm not sure how it goes, but God is definitely as something is closing, God is opening something. And so I just want to be in tune with Him and not be sometimes so sad about what I'm losing, but be in a expecting attitude of, Lord, what do you have next? And how can I be a blessing? How can we share with them? And how can we train them and empower them so they can go and share with others? Because really, there's a lot of work to be done here. And there's a lot of darkness. And we need lots of people to bring the light. Because this light is available for everyone. They don't have to work for it. They don't have to do merit to get it. They can just receive it because it's there for them, available for them. And so I just thank God for these ladies in my life and all the other ladies and families that He will bring our way. So please continue to pray for the Konkan church plant that we have been called to do here. God bless you.
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3: One day I came home from work, and I discovered that the phone was completely dead. Now there's a small box attached to the house where the phone line comes in. That's where a person can verify if the problem is inside the house or has something to do with the incoming line. I tested the box and found the incoming line was as dead as the proverbial doornail. Using another phone, I called the company and they sent out a technician. He confirmed that the line to the house was dead. Now this line is underground and runs from where it enters the house to a place at the back of our property line. We couldn't figure out what had happened. The line was alive at the property line, but it was dead where it entered the house. Then we discovered that when a neighbor had installed a fence the day before, he had inadvertently cut the underground cable. And so the phone man put in a temporary line, and the following week he returned to repair in a permanent way and to solve our problem. The success of a company can depend on its service. We tend to do the most business with a company which not only gives the best price, but also the best service. I suspect this mentality sometimes carries over into our concept of prayer. We tend to see God as the ultimate service call. When we call a service representative to fix the washing machine, or when we take our car in to be repaired, it isn't a requirement to be a personal friend of the person who does the repairs. In fact, sometimes if a person feels they are not getting the service they deserve, they might even file a complaint with the management. While this may be acceptable in doing business, it can be damaging in our relationship with God, and it will render the prayer life ineffective. The purpose of prayer is not to persuade God to serve us, but it is an act of coming to Him with a desire to do His will. There has never been a problem in God's attitude toward us, though the devil has tried to persuade us otherwise. As our Heavenly Father, He cares for us more than we care for ourselves, and He knows what we need even better than we do. I was talking with someone one time expressing the thought that God created us to glorify Him and for His pleasure. This person seemed at the time to have a little problem with this concept. Their question was, oh, but what about my happiness? If I'm always trying to make God happy, when will I have the occasion to enjoy myself? My friend, when we're making God happy and glorifying His name, we could not be happier ourselves. The significance and meaning of our entire existence, our present and our ultimate happiness, is wholly in proportion to the extent to which we do His will and serve Him. If we tend to see prayer as a type of service call, we will consider it something to be done mechanically or by the numbers. Many seem to think that if we pray this way or we say it that way, it will work for us. Or if it's not working, we should try to use other words. But the priority of prayer is not about doing. It's about being. No matter how technically correct our prayers may be, if our attitudes are not right, it'll all be for nothing. Sin is about wrong attitudes. Wrong attitudes will always lead to wrong actions. The reverse of this is not necessarily true. And that is that right actions will change wrong attitudes. This is because it's possible to do the right thing for the wrong reason. we may be able to think of a thousand needs we have or a thousand problems may beset us. But our greatest need is to have new attitudes. Have you noticed the most serious problems that come to us in life are usually the result of our wrong attitudes? Has anyone ever told you, "I don't like your attitude"? The more I look into the depths of my own heart, the more I realize I don't like my own attitudes. And this has come home to me forcefully during the past few years. I've had a number of things happen to me that have shown me what my attitudes really are, and I don't like them. Experiences through which I have passed have revealed what my heart is. When certain things happened, the initial reaction was usually sadness and bitterness. But then would come resentment and all the rest. And later, anger and frustration. After that can even come shame and embarrassment. As we pass through life's experiences, the gut reaction can as easily be, "Oh, why are they doing this to me? Oh, where did I fail? Oh, what will people think of me?" As I pass along through life, I'm finally realizing that I've spent a lot of time praying that God would change the world, and less time praying he would change me and give me a right attitude. I'm glad to say I'm finally coming around. I believe I'm beginning to get my priorities straight. And in the process, I'm seeing some incredible miracles. Now, I can't tell you of someone raised to life from the dead or of receiving a check in the mail for just the amount needed the day the bank was to foreclose. But I can tell you for certain that God is doing wonderful things, changing my heart. He's not finished with me yet, but I can surely testify to the Bible promise that in him all things are passed away and all things are becoming new. Now, we're not talking about a new house or a new car, a new wardrobe, or even a new body. We're talking about new hearts and new attitudes. One of the attitudes that we must pray that God will give us is the attitude of praise. True praise is an attitude before it's an act. A person who doesn't have an attitude of praise cannot really praise God outwardly. What good would it do? Because God doesn't look on the outside. He looks on the heart. To give praise to God is to give him credit. A person who doesn't have an attitude of praise may go through all the motions, but what they will be giving is not praise, but only flattery. And flattery is insincere praise. We're quick to ask God to do a favor for us. However, many times we're slow to give him the credit for answering our prayers. How many times we've prayed that God would heal a sick friend or a loved one, and when they get well, there's often nothing more said. Or worse, there may be some comment like about how good the hospital was or how skillful the doctors were who gave the treatments. Many of us pray before we take a trip and ask God to help us to arrive safely. And then when we arrive safe and sound, we forget all about our prayer. When the scripture says, "Oh, that men would praise the Lord for his goodness," it's not referring to clapping or shouting or beating drums or dancing or raising hands or even saying amen. A person can go through the motions of praising God and yet not have an attitude of praise. True praise must begin in the heart. Rather than to pray God will teach us how to praise him, we must first pray that he will give us an attitude of praise. An important truth in respect to praise is that we can rise no higher than our concept of God. In the past several decades, there has been an increasing tendency to bring God down to our level. I remember a song from the past entitled, "Have You Talked with the Man Upstairs?" Have you heard that song? In casual conversations, I've heard God referred to as the big man. There was even a high school football team somewhere named the Cougars. Before they played their games, they prayed to the big cougar in the sky. One day I was talking to a young man about spiritual things. He told me that he and J.C. got along pretty good. Friend, if we can rise no higher than our concept of God, what will be the end of us if God is the man upstairs, or the big man, or J.C., or the big cougar in the sky? We will not be able to receive an attitude of praise if we have a low concept of God. As long as we insist on bringing God down to our level, two things will result. One, we will not be able to be raised out of our present fallen condition. And two, we will not be able to praise God as he deserves, yea, as he must be praised. Another essential attitude in prayer is consecration. Jesus prayed, "Consecrate them in truth. For their sakes I consecrate myself, that they themselves also may be consecrated in truth." John 17:17-19. A person who is not consecrated to God cannot pray effectively. When we pray, "Thy will be done," we are saying we are consecrated and dedicated to do his will, no matter what the cost. Prayer is not an arm's length transaction with God. We do business every day with strangers. We do it within the context of law. It is impossible to do business with a person and, or I should say, it is possible to do business with a person and not even like them if they have what we want badly enough. But with God, this is impossible. Prayer is not doing business with God. The scripture says that those who come to God must believe that he is, and that he is a rewarder of them who diligently seek him. Prayer is not to be an arm's length transaction with God. When we come to him in prayer, we must sooner or later be totally consecrated to him. To be consecrated to him means to be committed to do his will. We need to be continually renewing our consecration to God if we are to pray effectively. A person may ask, "Well, why do we need to continually commit to the Lord?" Like the man who hadn't told his wife he loved her in 30 years. When a friend asked him why, he answered, "Well, I told her I loved her 30 years ago and nothing's changed." Though we may not realize it, friend, things do change. When we drive, we have to continually keep our hands on the steering wheel. It may be the same driver, it may be the same car. It's the road that changes. If we're not committed to driving, we can run off the road. Because of the fact we live in a world of sin, sin inside us and sin outside us, we must keep our consecration up to date. It's our consecration that reaches out to God when temptation comes. This consecration will enable us to resist. Oh, Heavenly Father, we reconsecrate our lives to you. We pray that every day, along all the way, our consecration might deepen through Jesus Christ. Amen.
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0: What is truth? Ever since humans have existed, we've been searching for truth. Today, it's popular to believe that there is no absolute truth. Today's question? How does God say a man should treat his wife?
1: Lots of love, lots of affirmation, lots of being there.
2: He needs to honor her, and he needs to follow the golden rule.
0: Jesus Christ said, "For this reason I came into the world to testify to truth." God's word has absolute truth. Here's what the scriptures say. 1 Peter 3:7 says, "Husbands, remember that you and your wife are partners in receiving God's blessings. And if you don't treat her as you should, your prayers will not get answered." And Ephesians chapter 5 says, "Each one of you also must love his wife as he loves himself, and the wife must respect her husband." For more of God's truth, visit BibleStudies.com, a public service of the Seventh-day Adventist Church.
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0: our success isn't what it should be. The fact is, we could be counted as failures, and there are 12 of us.
1: For one thing, my dear associate, we have not the ability that John the Baptist had, and we can't be expected to convert people as he did.
2: Do we lack sincerity and faith?
1: Each of us will have to answer that for himself. As for me, my faith is as strong as ever. My belief in John the Baptist as the forerunner of the Messiah is stronger than ever. What knowledge I have, I want to impart to others.
0: We all do, but we seem to be failing.
2: Well, perhaps we should teach more of Jesus and less of the things John the Baptist preached.
0: Well, are we sure that Jesus is the Christ?
2: No, but whether he is or is not, we can preach his mission to this earth. We know what that is and have Scripture to guide us into further truth.
1: We must not forget, brethren, that we are laboring under the most adverse conditions possible. Ephesus is a great city. Its strategic position gives it great importance commercially. Its great temple to the goddess Diana is one of the 7 wonders of the world. The people here, and those who travel to and fro, seem to have one thing in mind: pleasure-seeking. They have no time for truth.
0: Greetings and salutations, stranger.
3: Greetings and peace unto you.
0: Something I can do for you?
3: I am Paul. I am told that you and 11 others are disciples of John the Baptist.
0: Well, won't you come in and be seated?
3: Yes, thank you.
0: Yes, I'm one of the 12 who follow the teachings of the man of the wilderness.
3: A man with an important mission. In the sight of God, he was a great man.
0: Well, we think so.
3: I understand that the 12 of you preach the message of repentance and a coming Messiah.
0: We do the best we can.
3: You must preach privately.
0: Privately, most of the time.
3: May I inquire as to the reason?
0: Well, the Israelites won't let us preach in the synagogue. But I think I'm entitled to ask you a few questions. I take it that you're an Israelite.
3: Oh, half Israelite, half Roman. Roman citizen through my father.
0: Are you here as a Roman or Israelite?
3: Neither. As a Christian.
0: Oh, you're that, Paul. I've heard many things about you, both good and bad.
3: Being a Christian is not easy. There is much suffering and persecution, even as Jesus himself was persecuted and suffered.
0: I'd like my 11 brethren to be in on this conversation. Wait. Do you mind waiting? They'll be here shortly.
3: By all means. Let us wait. You are followers of John the Baptist. I know pretty much what you believe. So let me, first of all, ask if you have received the Holy Spirit.
1: The Holy Spirit?
0: We haven't even heard that there is such a thing.
3: Unto what then were you baptized?
1: Unto John's baptism. Is there another kind?
3: Before I answer that, I want you to know and understand that I, too, believe in John. He was ordained and commissioned by God. He fulfilled his mission and died a martyr's death. His mission was to prepare Israel for the coming Messiah. The Messiah has come. The Son of God came to this earth, was crucified, died, was resurrected, and has gone back to his Father in heaven. Him ye should also believe in, for through his name and only his name is there salvation.
0: Tell us about him.
1: Yes.
0: All about him.
1: Yes, from beginning to end.
4: After telling the 12 the story of Jesus, Paul said,
3: "Before leaving for heaven, Jesus gave his disciples this commission. All power is given unto me in heaven and earth. Go ye therefore and teach all nations, baptizing them in the name of the Father, and of the Son, and of the Holy Spirit."
4: Told them of Christ's promise to send the Comforter, through whose power mighty signs and wonders would be wrought. He described how gloriously the promise had been fulfilled on the day of Pentecost. By faith, the 12 men received Jesus as their personal Savior.
3: I therefore baptize you in the name of the Father, the Son, and the Holy Spirit. And by the laying on of hands, thou art baptized in a special sense by the Holy Spirit.
4: For 3 months, Paul preached in the Israelite house of worship. And because of jealousy, the synagogue authorities began to speak evil of Paul and his message of salvation.
3: Brethren, I am happy to say that I have found a suitable place where we can continue to worship. The school building owned by Teacher Tyrannus. It is large enough to hold public meetings.

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2: Several states have already banned capital punishment as a result of recent public demonstrations. It's felt by many that fear of the death penalty does not produce better obedience to law. I'll be back in a moment to talk about a motive which could eliminate law-breaking entirely.

Hello, this is Joe Cruz and the Amazing Facts Broadcast, Facts Which Affect You. We've all heard a great deal about faith and works and how they operate in the Christian experience of an individual. One can't be a successful Christian without having an abundance of faith and without also having a corresponding supply of works. Now, I must confess that generally speaking, the works seem to be more hard to come by. It's not hard to really convince people about the truth. The Bible is very logical and the gospel message is really very reasonable. But to get people to act on their convictions and to actually obey the truth that they understand is much more difficult. I've always believed that it's better for a person never to hear the truth than to hear it and not do anything about it. I ran across a statement by a famous psychologist the other day which makes me even more sure that I'm right in this belief. Here's what this psychologist said. And I'm quoting from him. He said, "An emotion not expressed in action operates as a poison in the mental life with a deadly effect upon character." And then he goes on to say, "We feel deeply moved by a portrayal on the screen or even by a sermon, but we do nothing about it. In that case, we're worse off than if we had never learned anything about it." And then he says that the disintegration of character comes about by this kind of action. You see, we get stirred up emotionally and want to do something very much. After all, any emotion usually brings on a corresponding action. When a person is frightened, usually they want to run. And if a person is angry, sometimes he wants to fight. And if he's emotionally disturbed because maybe some animal is in trouble or difficulty, he wants to intervene and save that animal. And yet if he doesn't do it or is not able to do it, it works as a sort of deadly toxin in the body and even upon the character itself. So you see, friends, obedience is actually necessary for our physical and emotional happiness. Now, obedience is based on faith. Somebody says, "Well, I don't have much faith. That's my problem." Listen, everybody has faith in something or somebody. Some folks put their faith in

But that faith is based on fear and the works which follow also. He's afraid that if he drives out into that intersection, another car may smack into him, or a policeman might be watching from around the corner and give him a ticket. So it's really not from love of the policeman that he stops, but his faith worketh by fear, and he stops. Now in April, millions of people go rushing down to the post office to meet the deadline on their tax forms. Why do they do that? Because they have faith in the government and in the law of the government, and so they work to obey that law. But it's a work which is based on fear. Let me tell you something. Those people will get by with just as little as possible. They'll not go the second mile at all. They'll not do anything extra. They simply try to fulfill the letter of the law in order to escape the penalty. Now, the faith that worketh by love will always raise the standard and will actually go the second mile. I heard of a mother who had three boys, and it was quite a struggle for her to keep those boys well-groomed. You know, boys will be boys, and so she sometimes had to use some force even to get them to comb their hair and shine their shoes and keep their clothes tidy. They were always resisting those laws that she was trying to enforce on them. But then one day she noticed something very strange. Her oldest son, in his early teens, came in, and he was all clean from top to bottom. I mean, his hair was combed, his shoes were shined, and he was spick and span. And she could not understand it. She waited another day to see if it could possibly be an illusion. But it was the same thing again the next day. Then she found out something. A new family had moved in down the street, and there was a girl in that family. Now, perhaps the girl had never seen Johnny, but Johnny had seen her. And it had already made a tremendous difference in his life. He no longer had to be forced to keep clean and tidy. In fact, the law of good grooming was now working in his life, and it was based on love instead of fear. He no longer feared his mother's long arm of enforcement, but he was doing it from a much deeper emotion. Now, I'm afraid that thousands of people, friends, have a faith that worketh by fear. Too many people, in fact, have a fire escape religion. They give only what's required. They will not go beyond the actual letter of the law. Jesus said that this is not enough. In Matthew 5, verses 40 and 41, "If any man will sue at the law and take away thy coat, let him have thy cloak also. And whosoever shall compel thee to go a mile, go with him twain." Now listen, friends, love gives more than is demanded every time. In every state there's a law requiring the husband to support his family. A man, in fact, can be put in jail if he doesn't provide for his family. But is that why a good father does it? Is that why you Christian fathers support your families? Of course not. You're hardly conscious of that law. You do it from love. Yet there are many Christians who simply do what they know should be done because they're afraid of being thrown in the fire at the end if they don't. Their works are based on fear of the law rather than upon love. The Ten Commandments, by the way, is just a minimum requirement for the Christian. We should go far beyond that. That's why Jesus said, "It is written, thou shalt not commit adultery, but I say unto thee, thou shalt not look upon a woman to lust after her." Now, you've already committed adultery in your heart. You see, he showed that the real Christian would go far beyond the mere requirement of the letter of that law. Love always raises the standard. There's not a question of just getting by. There's no quibbling over whether it's right or wrong. It's not, what can I do and still make it into heaven? The question will be, how much can I do to show my love for Christ? You know, a mother had stepped out of her home to go down to the neighbor's for a few moments and left her little baby asleep. And suddenly she heard the fire siren. She rushed down to see her home in flames. She ran desperately to her burning home, and a fireman was standing in the door, and he said, "You can't go in, lady. You'll die if you do." And she stopped. She obeyed that fireman because of her fear. But then, suddenly, a higher law began to operate as she remembered that little baby. And she dashed past that fireman into the house to save her child. Love took over, the higher law of love. That's what we need so desperately, my friends, in serving God. We need to have a faith that works by love, not just because we're afraid of the punishment at the end of the road, unless we do certain things. Have you ever seen these long-faced, miserable Christians who are just forcing themselves to do good because they don't want to be burned up in that fire? Oh, it's an unhappy thing, believe me. Too many Christians give a lying impression of their religion.

0: They drag out in the morning as though they're carrying some great big heavy load on their backs. Christians should be the happiest people in the world because love is motivating their service. A missionary over in India saw a little girl carrying her baby brother on her back. The baby was almost as large as the little girl herself. So the missionary looked down on the child in sympathy and said, "My, what a burden you have to carry." The little girl looked up perplexed and said, "No, this is no burden. This is my brother." Oh, friends, don't you see that the service we render to God becomes a joy when we have love for Him? There's a personal emotion involved here. The legless soldier had the same kind of faith that works by love. While he was in the hospital, some unthinking person came along and said, "Oh, I'm so sorry you lost your leg." He said, "I didn't lose it, I gave it." And that's it, friends. That's the secret. What we do for Christ, we do from love. We give it to Him. He doesn't exact it from us. He doesn't force it out of us. It's not something that's extracted. It's something that we are joyful and happy to do for Him because we love the privilege of being Christians. Remember this, the object of our faith determines the kind of faith we have. The object of the Christian's faith, of course, is Christ. And this means then that it ought to be the very best faith and ought to be a faith that worketh by love and certainly not by fear. Now, how does your faith operate today, friends? Are you serving God because you love Him? Is that the purpose of your obedience? Are you trying to just get by with as little as possible so that you can make it into the kingdom of God? Or do you love Him so much that you're going the second mile and you're doing everything you can so that there'll be no question about obeying Him? You see, many people take the benefit of the doubt themselves rather than giving that benefit to God. They take a chance. They run a risk of displeasing God. But I'll tell you, the person who loves God supremely with all his heart, soul, and mind will not do anything that runs any risk of displeasing God. He will put Jesus first and himself second, and obedience will always be a first priority in his life. And that obedience, of course, must always come from love, if it's true obedience. Now, in the last days, some people are going to make their boast of doing their duty and of performing their works. And according to the words of Jesus, they're going to come at the very last moment and say, "Lord, Lord, didn't we do this? Didn't we do that?" And you'll read that story in Matthew 7, verses 22 and 23. In fact, Christ told about it and how many people would come at the very end of time and they'd make their boast about casting out devils and working miracles and doing all these other wonderful things. And Jesus will say to them, and now these the words of Christ Himself, Jesus will say, "I never knew you. Depart from me, ye that work iniquity." Now, why will He do that? Listen, because they had no love in their works. Oh, yes, they did things, but they only did them to escape the fire. They only did them because they were afraid not to. God's looking for people who will love Him in His own right and who'll be glad to go the second mile, to engage in any Christian service and not consider it a great sacrifice to do it just because they love Him. May God bless you as you live this kind of Christian life for Him, friends. 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
3: Hello, listening friends. Would you like to hear an amazing fact? Back in 1988, a man in Edmore, Michigan, was looking to buy a farm. While touring the property with the seller, he asked about a large, oddly shaped rock that was propping open a back door. The old farmer said it was a meteorite that he saw fall from the sky one night in the 1930s. In fact, when he pulled it from the ground the next morning, he said it was still warm. The old farmer sold the farm complete with the meteorite doorstop. The new owner lived on the farm for a few years, and when he moved, he took the mystery rock with him, where he continued to use it to prop open a different door for another 30 years. Once or twice, he allowed his kids to take the heavy rock to school for show and tell. Recently, the owner, who asked to remain anonymous, became curious and brought the rock to the Central Michigan University Geology Department. That's when Professor Mona Serbescu agreed to test the rock. "I could tell right away that this was something very special," Serbescu said. After testing, she determined it was indeed a meteorite made of 88% iron and 12% nickel. This isn't just any space rock, though. Weighing 22 pounds, it is the sixth largest recorded meteorite ever found in Michigan. And according to CMU, it's potentially worth $100,000. Imagine using a precious $100,000 rock to prop open a door for 80 years. Do you know the Bible talks about another very valuable stone that was overlooked by an entire nation? Stay with us, friends. We're going to learn more on this edition of Bible Answers Live.
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5: And my name is Jean Ross. Good evening, listening friends, and also those who are joining us on Facebook tonight. We're glad you're part of our Bible study right here at this international Bible study together with Bible Answers Live. Well, before we get to the program, Pastor Doug, let's start with prayer. Dear Father in heaven, once again, thank you for the opportunity to just spend some time in your Word, studying the Scriptures together. We want to ask your blessing upon this program. Be with those who are listening and guide us as we search the Scriptures in Jesus' name. Amen.
3: Amen.
5: Pastor Doug, you opened the program by talking about, well, a rock that was worth or is worth somewhere around $100,000, propping open a door. And I wonder how many times the people tripped over that rock. Maybe they had financial need and they didn't realize that right there at their doorstep was, well, the solution to their financial problems.
3: That's right.
5: $100,000 just, you know, sitting there.
3: I heard another story about one of the biggest gold nuggets found in North America. A boy fishing, he's playing hooky one morning, he's supposed to be at church, named Conrad Reed, and they used it to prop open the door because it wasn't gold, it was kind of black. Someone later realized it was a gold nugget. And it makes me think, that story and the other makes me think about a passage in the Bible that appears about 10 times, talks about a stumbling stone that was overlooked. And it's based on a story in Jewish history when they were building the Temple of Solomon. They carved the precious stones ahead of time at the quarry, very precisely carved. And the cornerstone that was going to set the course for the whole building, they put it on the building site first thing. Well, when the contractors or the carpenters and the builders started looking around for the cornerstone, they kept bumping into this rock right in the middle. It was an odd shape because it sat partly on stone and partly on the hillside, and it was square at other parts. And they got so tired of bumping into it, they said, "Get that thing out of here. We keep tripping over it and running into it." And they pushed it off into the Kidron Valley. Later, they said, "Where's that cornerstone that we asked for? You should have had it here a long time ago." And they said, "We did send it." And lo and behold, it was the stone that they had dumped off into the valley was the cornerstone for the whole temple. Well, that became a legend. It became a real point of history in Hebrew scriptures. It's mentioned in Psalms, mentioned about 9 times in the New Testament. Hebrews, Jesus mentions it, Peter mentions it, the stone of stumbling. Let me read that to you, friends. It's 1 Peter 2, and I'll read verse 4 through 8. "Coming to him," that's Jesus, "as to a living stone, rejected indeed by men, but chosen by God and precious. Therefore it is also contained in Scripture, 'Behold, I lay in Zion a chief cornerstone, elect, precious. He who believes on him will by no means be put to shame. Therefore to you who believe, he is precious. But to those who are disobedient, The stone that the builders rejected has become the chief cornerstone, and a stone of stumbling and a rock of offense. They stumble being disobedient to the word which they were also appointed. Here it's talking about when Jesus came, they didn't like his word because it went against some of their traditions. And, you know, these were the professed people of God. And, you know, the early church, of course, all the apostles were Jewish, but many of the Jewish nation rejected Jesus. And he was that rock of stumbling. Christ said, he that hears these words of mine and does them is like a wise man building his house on the rock. And Jesus is that rock of ages. And there's a reason the Ten Commandments were written on a stone. It represents its eternal nature. Now, some out there may be still wondering, how is a Christian supposed to relate to the law of God so that we don't stumble in disobedience? We have a free lesson. You really need to read this, friends, so that you can be building on the rock for the last days and the storm that's coming. Pastor Ross?
5: We have a study guide called Written in Stone. 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The number to call is 800-835-6747. 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Again, that number is 800-835-6747. And if you have a Bible question, the phone line here to the studio is 800-463-7297. 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Pastor Doug, our first caller this evening, we have Bill, who is listening in Illinois. Bill, welcome to the program.
6: Hi, Pastor Doug, Pastor John. How are you this evening?
3: Great. Thanks for calling. And your question?
6: Actually, I'm calling for some advice. I don't even know where to begin. About 20 years ago, my mother asked me if I ever thought about going to church and being prayed over and anointed. So I asked her why, and she said she took me as a baby. She said I was really sick, and she said I screamed all the time. I wouldn't sleep. She said I threw up anything I ate, and she said I'd break out in horrible rashes. I turned blue, and the doctors couldn't figure out what was wrong. So she decided to listen to my grandmother, and basically took me to a witch for healing.
3: Are you wondering if that's having an impact on your life now?
6: And she said that I was healed. I was never sick again. And what I'm wondering is, does God hold me accountable for that?
3: Well, no, because first of all, you're a baby. It's no decision of yours, right?
6: No.
3: Yeah, so when you come, you're a Christian, right?
6: Yes.
3: And all you need to do, the Bible tells us that if you confess your sin, he is faithful and just to forgive you your sin. And part of what happens when you come to Jesus, he not only saves you from bad decisions you have made, but he can save you from inherited problems. And so you come to the Lord, and the power of Christ is greater than the power of the devil. The Bible says greater is he that is in you than he that is in the world. So, you know, some people wonder if having parents that dabbled in, you know, Ouija boards and the dark arts. My mom used to do that. She fooled with witches and astrology and all that stuff. But once I came to Jesus, I just felt the Spirit come into my life. And none of that stuff has to stick to you. You just ask the Lord.
6: I kind of laughed.
3: Yeah.
6: Because I was like, she was basically saying I should go have an exorcism done. And I kind of laughed at it. I thought it was funny, but She said she even went as far to tell me as the witch, this woman made her leave the house because she said it was my mother that was blocking her powers from working.
3: Well, you know what?
6: And she said,
3: oh, I'm sorry, go ahead.
6: And then she said she left, and she said about 15 minutes later, she said, I was supposedly healed and was never sick again.
3: Well, you know.
6: So she thought that.
3: Yeah, I was going to say that. There are cases, many cases, where there are faith healers that may be working for the enemy that have some power, it seems like, to heal. And don't forget, many times when Jesus healed a person, matter of fact, most of the time, he never said, my faith has made you whole. He said, your faith has made you whole. So sometimes people come with faith to a faith healer, and it could be a witch, it could be a fraud, and based on their faith, they're healed. So the devil can manipulate people. That's why, you know, we've got a lesson that talks about how do you know about true prophet, false prophet, sorcerers, witches, and I think Bill would really appreciate that.
5: We'll be happy to send that to you for free, Bill. All you'll need to do is just call and ask. The study guide is called Does God Inspire Psychics? And we'll be happy to send that to anyone who calls and asks. And it deals with the subject of how do we gain victory over the powers of darkness. And the number to call is 800-463- actually, that is the phone line here to the studio. The number to call for the free offer is 800-835-6747. The number again is 800-835-6747. You can ask for the study guide, Does God Inspire Psychics and Astrologists? Next caller that we have is Justin, listening in California. Justin, welcome to the program.
7: Oh, thank you for having me.
3: Yeah, your question tonight.
7: Yes, my question is pretty simple. When Moses had the first two original tablets of stone, and he threw them down and they broke, mm-hmm. Now was that a sign that the nation of Israel would kind of break the first covenant?
3: Well, they had broken the covenant when, of course, they made the golden calf. A covenant is an agreement, and God gives them the Ten Commandments in Exodus 20. The written copy is in Exodus 20. The spoken version is Exodus 20. The people hear God say, this is my covenant. They declare all the Lord has said we will do. In other words, they said, look, we agree to the terms of the covenant. So Moses goes up the mountain to get the first written copy. They make a golden calf during that 40-day interval. They lose faith, they get distracted, and then they have a wild party and probably break several other commandments. And so Moses casting the stones out of his hands was basically, you know, in his fury, he was saying, You've broken the covenant. I just went up the mountain. I haven't even, the ink isn't even dry, metaphorically. And you've broken it. And so the stones breaking was a sign of their breaking the covenant. When they humbled themselves and repented, God said to Moses, come back up the mountain, except this time you cut the stones, and I will write on them again the writing on the first set of stones. And it was sort of a symbol that they had violated the covenant.
5: You know, we do have a free book that deals with this called Why the Old Covenant Failed, and actually deals mm-hmm. with this very subject. And we'll be happy to send that to you, Justin. All you'll need to do is just call us. The number to call is 800-835-6747, and you can ask for the book called Why the Old Covenant Failed.
3: Yeah, and I think you'll be blessed by
7: thank
3: that.
7: You.
3: Does that help?
7: Yes, helps a lot.
3: Very good.
7: Call for the book.
3: All right, thank you.
5: Next caller that we have is listening from Florida. We have James on the line. James, welcome to the program.
8: Hey, thank you for having me, Pastor Doug, Pastor John.
3: And your question?
8: My question pertains to being a Seventh-day Adventist and going to church, obviously, on the Sabbath, and having the occasional opportunity of ever visiting a different church that happens to hold services on Sunday. I ask because every now and then I'll bump into some very nice, friendly Christians. They invite me to attend a service at their church, which happens to be on a Sunday. I find myself hesitant to doing so, mainly because I've heard before from other Adventists that going to church on Sundays are considered.
3: Did we lose him?
8: Still hear me?
3: Yeah, we're there. You're back.
5: There we go. So your question, James, is
8: okay. Sorry about that.
3: Is it wrong to yes. sometimes go to church on Sunday if you believe Saturday is the Sabbath?
8: Right. Exactly. My main point is that ideally, I would love for these people to occasionally visit my church on the Sabbath and see what it's all about, but I kind of seem like a hypocrite that I'm not even willing to attend their church to begin with. So it kind of seems like it's hard to convince them to do so if I'm not willing to do it either.
3: All right. Well, you know, the commandment, of course, says remember the seventh day to keep it holy. But it doesn't say a person can't go to church any other day. And so I've gone to visit people. I remember once I was doing some evangelistic meetings, and I invited people. They said, well, you come visit our church, we'll come visit yours. I said, you got a deal. And we kept our bargain, they kept their bargain. So, you know, you can go to church on Monday, Tuesday, Wednesday, Thursday, Friday. And, you know, we have prayer meeting in our church on Tuesday nights. Mm-hmm. So, you know, visiting people, now, it's different you know, visiting and worshiping, you can worship 7 days a week, we should, is different than keeping a day as the holy day or Sabbath and a day of rest. And so hopefully that helps answer your question.
5: You know, we do have a book called Why God Said Remember, and it deals with the subject of the Sabbath, and we'd be happy to send it to anyone who calls and asks. The number is 800-835-6747. You can ask for the book called Why God Said Remember. Our next caller is, let's see, I think we have caller listening from Texas. We have Zachary. Zachary, welcome to the program.
9: Hi.
3: Hi, how are you doing?
9: How are you all doing this evening?
3: Good, appreciate your call.
9: Good, appreciate your call.
3: I think you got a radio on in the background. You might want to turn it down.
9: Do I? Hang on. Do I?
3: All right.
5: We can hear you now. That's good.
9: Is there a lot of feedback?
3: We can hear you. Your question.
9: Okay. I'd like to make this as quick as I can for y'all, but I am a sixth generation Adventist, and I'm going to need a pretty deep answer on this one. I am currently a rebaptized Christian. I was gone for about 2 years. I went to academy and all that. Anyways, my question is heaven really something that I desire? Because I seem to be so infected with the desires for the things of this world, and I find temporary satisfaction in them on what seems to be a more and more regular basis. I understand what Paul said about I do the things that I don't want to do. The thing is, I still want to do them, and I'm wondering, you know, I am so grateful for what Jesus did, but I don't know if I want to spend an eternity being grateful for that. You know, I probably sound really terrible saying that.
3: No, I think I know where you're coming from. Well, sometimes you like question your,
9: you know, heaven really is.
3: Are you wishing that you loved
9: more like slavery? The longer I,
3: are you wishing that you had more hunger and thirst for righteousness?
9: I yes. Yes.
3: All right. Well, then that's the answer right there. Is that you need to pray and say, Lord, you know, he says there's a blessing on those who are, of course, poor in spirit, meek, peacemakers, and those who hunger and thirst for righteousness. Sounds like that the world and sin is making you lose your interest and your passion. When you have the new birth, the Bible says we love him because he first loved us. So as you continue to look at his love for you, Zachary, and you think about how much he's done for you, that will inspire you to love him back. You need to experience genuine repentance. That's a sorrow for sin and a willingness to turn away from it. That comes from the goodness of God leads us to repentance. As you behold the love of God and the goodness of God, it leads you to repentance. And you're going to start loving the things you maybe once hated and hated the things you once loved. But yeah, if you're thinking, boy, I'd be bored being in heaven, you need to get to know the Lord more. It's like saying, I don't want to be with this woman that I've married. Well, you should love that person. So if you're going to love the Lord, you need to spend time with him communicating.
5: You know, we have a book that kind of deals with this important subject, and it's called The Surrender of Self. In order for us to have true freedom in Christ, there is a bit of a battle where we need to surrender ourselves, our will, to the will of God. It's not an occasional thing that we do, but the Apostle Paul says, I die daily. So it's a daily surrender. We'll be happy to send you the book. It's free. Well, it's called The Surrender of Self, and I think you'd find that helpful, Zachary, and anyone dealing with this very important subject. How can we learn to love God more? The number to call is 800-835-6747, and you can ask for the book called The Surrender of Self, and we'll be happy to send it to anyone who calls and asks. Our next caller that we have is Eric, listening from Massachusetts. From Tennessee. Hi, Eric. Welcome to the program.
10: Hi.
3: Hi. How are you doing?
10: Good.
3: And your question tonight?
10: My question is, why do we pray in Jesus' name?
3: Well, that's good. Good question. And especially because the Bible says Jesus knows what things you need even before you ask. So when you pray in Jesus' name, it's basically like saying, Lord, I want you to hear my prayer, not because I deserve it, but for the name, for the sake of your Son. It's like you've got a good friend, and you ask the parent if you could help in the name of their child, who's your friend. Well, you know, Jesus paid for your sin, and his life is a substitute for our lives. And so when we're praying, we're asking the Father to give us credit for his goodness, so it's in his name. It's kind of like if you go to the bank and say, could you cash my check, and they look and your account is empty. But then you say, no, this check is not a check in my account. It's a check in God's account, and he's got $1 billion. Having God's name on the account means that the check is good. So we pray in Jesus' name because he's got enough money in the bank. That's a rough example.
10: Well, thank you.
3: All right. Hey, thank you very much. Now, I've got a free book I'll be happy to send you, Eric, and it's called The Name of God. And it has an interesting story in there about the Civil War and praying in Jesus' name you'll like. It's called The Name of God.
5: The number to call for that is 800-835-6747. You can ask for the book called The Name of God, and we'll be happy to send it to you, Eric, or anyone who calls and asks. The next caller that we have is Robert, and he's listening in, where is that, Pastor Doug? Is that Indiana?
3: Yeah.
5: All right. Robert in Indiana, welcome to the program.
11: Yeah, hello. Nice to meet you guys.
3: Thanks for calling. And your question?
11: My question is, in the Bible, concerning like the rapture and first resurrection, it says first the dead will be caught up, and then we'll be caught up and we'll meet in the air. A lot of people, you know, will say that that's when people will first get to heaven. Now, I had a near-death experience, and I know I experienced heaven. So is the being caught up, is that only when we receive our spiritual bodies? And why was my spirit able to experience that and go there for a brief amount of time?
3: Well, you know, I can't give you an answer on what your personal experience is. When we decide what is true, we don't ask everybody in an interview, what experiences have you had? Truth is, of course, and I'm sure you agree, determined by what does the Bible say. Because you talk to people around the world from many religions, they'll say, well, I had this experience. The Lord could give you a dream and experience to speak to you personally. A person may have, I've had dreams before where I know the Lord was talking to me, but you know, I don't want other people basing their theology on my dream.
11: But so, this was a near-death experience. It wasn't a dream.
3: Well, even that.
11: It could have been both.
3: Okay, well, even if you have a near-death experience, the Lord might impress you with an experience, but that's between you and the Lord. In other words, we don't base our theology on that. So the Bible is pretty clear that when a person dies, they're unconscious until the resurrection. The Bible says the living know they'll die, and this is Ecclesiastes 9, but the dead don't know anything. But when you die, to be absent from the body is to be present with the Lord. When you die, your next conscious thought is the resurrection. So for you, there seems like no time has gone by. See what I'm saying?
11: So is it possible, maybe since I had died, my next conscious thought was there, but he told me maybe it wasn't my time, so he sent me back?
3: Well, the Lord may have given you this experience to try to help you have a revival of some sort. I'm not sure. That would be between you and the Lord. I just know that people don't go to heaven or hell before the judgment, and the judgment day is in the future. God doesn't pull people out of hell and then judge them, and he doesn't pull people out of heaven and judge them. And Jesus said, behold, he comes, and he'll reward every man according to his works. And that's Revelation chapter 1. Is that verse 7? Mm-hmm. So, you know, we have a study guide I think you'll really enjoy. It's on the subject of death. And we'd like to send you a free copy of that, Robert, if it's okay, Pastor Ross. And you can read it online, too.
5: Yes, the one dealing with the subject of death and the resurrection is called Are the Dead Really Dead? And I'm going to give you another resource, too, talking about the Second Coming. It's called Anything But Secret. So two free offers relating to the subject. The one is a study guide called Are the Dead Really Dead? And the other is a book called Anything But Secret. And we'll be happy to send this to you, Robert, or anyone who calls and asks. Just a phone call away. The number is 800-835-6747. 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
3: Anybody out there, we have just so many materials online. 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We hope you notice. It says donate, because this program is only on the air because of people like you who listen and keep us going. Thank you so much for being part of tonight's program. We'd love to hear from you again. Write and let us know if it's been a blessing. God willing, we'll study together next week.
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1: When I was a kid, I couldn't wait for spring. Some of my favorite memories were of getting out of the house after a long, cold winter and going for walks with my mom. We'd finally be able to shed our heavy coats and feel the warmth of the sun. I remember how my mom's face would light up with joy as she'd point out the flowers pushing through the dirt and all the potential for new growth. Whatever she was going through, no matter how worried she may have been, she would always make time to find joy in God's beauty. Always take time to smell the roses, she would tell me. Now that I'm an adult, I realize it's not always so easy to do that. It's really easy, though, to feel overwhelmed with the what-ifs and the worries of life, or to get so caught up in the busyness, working so hard and always striving for something bigger and better, that we sometimes miss out on the blessings God has already put in our lives. Maybe it's pain from our past that's weighing us down, like the icy winter holding us back from moving into a new season. We just can't seem to allow ourselves to feel joy. There's a beautiful verse in the Bible that says, "Weeping may endure for a night, but joy comes in the morning." Let those be your words of hope. Spring will come. Joy will come. No matter how busy or stressful life gets, know that God is for you. Look around. There are blessings everywhere. Just little glimpses of what God has in store for us for eternity. Slow down and savor the joy in the journey. Count your blessings. Give thanks and always take time to smell the roses.

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2: Matthew 9:12. But when Jesus heard that, he said unto them, they that be whole need not a physician, but they that are sick.
3: Let's pray. Oh God, so we begin a little springtime journey now that the campus is a whole lot quieter. And we think about this grand institution we call church. Big times for our little community of faith coming up in Texas. And so what does it mean to be church at a time like this? So examine the metaphors, some unusual metaphors. Teach us and equip us to be the kind of church you need right now. We pray in Christ's name. Amen. So here's a question for you. Would you make a good president of the United States? Huh? I know how little Celeste Bazor answered that question, because just a couple months ago, her teacher in that little second grade class, down the road, not Ruth Murdoch, down the road, handed out this piece of paper, and all of Celeste and her little classmates filled the piece of paper out. Now, Celeste happens to be the granddaughter of our own Carolyn and Stan Strzokowski, and Grandma Carolyn gave me this, so I'm passing it on to you. It says, so it says right there at the top, you see that? I am president. And then they would draw, each child drew in her or his face over the American flag. And then you had to fill out the question, I would make a good president because. So here's Celeste. Celeste responds, I would make a good president because I am a good leader. Hallelujah. That's a lot of chutzpah for a second grader, huh? And like a true politician, she has a three-plank platform. She's running for office. First, okay, here's the first plank. First, I am an excellent problem solver. I tell you what, if you're in the second grade and you can write the two words problem solver, you go. You can do it. I am an excellent problem solver. I can solve problems real fast. That's what we need in Washington, ladies and gentlemen, a class that can do it real fast. This slow stuff just doesn't cut it. All right, that's number one. Number two, next, big childlike scrawl here. Next, I am real kind to kids. If there's anything the world needs more, couldn't be more than this, somebody that really has a heart for kids. Okay, but Celeste, can you prove that you're really kind to kids? Yes, I can.

0: Can she says, if someone has a cut, I will ask a teacher for a Band-Aid. Man, that's federal government involvement. All right, one more. Finally, little Celeste, second grader, just down the road here in Barron County. Why? I would make a good president. Finally, I am so brave. Whoa. Prove it. Oh, she says, I swam in the sea with a whale. W-A-L-E. I don't know if it's Dana Whale or Scott Whale, but she swam in the sea with a whale. That is why I would make a good president, Celeste Bazor, February of this year. You go, girl. How old are you in the second grade, by the way? About seven or eight? How old do you have to be in America? Can you run at 18 or do you have to wait to 21 to be a president in America? Oh, what is it? We don't know? It's not 35. Oh, Dwight, just read the Constitution, will you? 35? I can't wait that long for her. I'm hanging on to this just in case she decides. So, would you make a good president? We know Celeste's answer. And thanks to this week, we know Ben Carson's answer. That's right, our own Dr. Ben Carson. Unless you slept through this week, you know, don't you? The world famous pediatric neurosurgeon, conjoined twins of the head, successfully separated, Ben Carson. Active Seventh-day Adventist member, local church elder, Sabbath school teacher. And now he's thrown his hat in the ring to run for the nation's highest office. Wow. And I tell you what, I wish him well. As far as I know, and somebody could prove me wrong, but I believe he's the first Seventh-day Adventist to run for this high an office, elected office. Don't you suppose? Now, I need to say this. The Seventh-day Adventist Church has a long-standing position of not supporting or endorsing or opposing any candidate for elected office, which means you're not going to get a set of directions how to vote, not from denominational headquarters or from your friendly local pastor. You'll have to decide on your own. But as I wrote in my blog today, don't read it now, as I wrote in my blog today, you know what? Paul says there, what is it? 1 Timothy 2, pray for your kings and presidents. We ought to pray for all our political leaders. And anybody who wants this job, which would include Dr. Ben Carson. In fact, we ought to pray for our church leaders as well. We got a big deal happening in just less than 2 months. A place called San Antonio, Texas. Delegates of the leadership of the Seventh-day Adventist Church globally will come together. 70,000 in the Alamo Dome on the weekends, the two Sabbaths. Wow. And they're going to consider the business of the church, and they're going to elect new leaders, because every 5 years, the leaders get elected or reelected. We need to be praying for that, because the church is facing, I don't know if you've heard this, but some major issues. So in the Sabbaths that kind of leading up to Texas, maybe we could take a moment or two, you and I, and kind of reflect on the meaning of church. Look at some rather unusual metaphors like we do today. Title of the series, Think Local. It's backwards. Think local, act global. We'll talk about why that's backwards another time. Title of today's teaching, what is it? Reversing the polarities of the third millennial church. Let's go. Open your Bible, please, to the little book of 1 Peter, near the end of the New Testament. 1 Peter. 1 Peter, chapter 1. Amazing metaphor today. 1 Peter chapter 1. You didn't bring a Bible? Well, you got all those electronic devices. Don't have those either. Grab the pew Bible in front of you. It'll be page 814 in that pew Bible. 1 Peter, I'm in the NIV, New International. Here we go. 1 Peter chapter 1, verse 1. Peter, an apostle of Jesus Christ, to God's elect, exiles scattered throughout the provinces of Pontus, Galatia, Cappadocia, Asia, and Bithynia, who have been chosen according to the foreknowledge of God the Father through the sanctifying work of the Spirit to be obedient to Jesus Christ and sprinkled with his blood. Peter begins with this majestic Trinitarian confession to God the Father, God the Son, God the Holy Spirit. And then he introduces a metaphor. Can you believe that? To God's elect, the exiles who are scattered through the provinces of the Roman Empire. Have you ever thought of the church as a community of exiles? I mean, we know what exiles are. People who are not living in the homeland that they long for. People who are having to carve out an existence on a foreign shore in a foreign culture. Exiles. Have you ever thought of yourself as an exile? A community of faith. Not geographical exiles, spiritual exiles. Could that be us in the third millennium even? This is not just an isolated line here. Just turn the page to chapter 2. Look at verse 11. Dear friends, Peter's still writing to the church. Dear friends, I urge you as foreigners and exiles, there it is again, to abstain from sinful desires which wage war against your soul. So what's up with this metaphor of exiles? Let's do a little reflecting on it. I got a brand new book. It was just came out this very year. It's written by a Canadian theologian. His name is Lee Beach. Here's the title of the book: The Church in Exile, Living in Hope After Christendom. Got it from Amazon.com. Just about through it now. Beach, I'm going to put his words on the screen. And by the way, no study guide today, except you have all the quotes on a study guide. You'll want some of these quotations, so that's why I put them on a study guide for you. Nothing to fill in, though. Here we go, Lee Beach. There was a time in his... And by the way, he builds a case which is almost universally embraced now. And you'll see. There was a time in the history of most Western nations when Christianity held court as the de facto religion of the empire, and the church stood at or near the center of political power. In this cultural setting, the church had a significant role to play in the shaping of the culture and the determining of the overarching moral structures of society, end quote. Obviously, those days are long gone. I mean, please, where's the church today? I mean, consider some of the trends. Pew Forum. This is this organization down in Indianapolis to the south of us. They specialize in researching the state of religion and, you know, religious sort of thinking in the nation. They surveyed more than 35,000 Americans, and they found out, get this, this was new to me, by the way, maybe you knew this, but they found out based on these numbers that Protestantism is one hair away from becoming a minority in the United States. 51% of the people responding said, I'm Protestant. Just a hair away. They also found out when they were asking about your affiliation that the highest number of the fastest growing of the respondents would be those who answer, I'm not affiliated. They call them the nuns, the nuns. Now here's something you didn't know either. Put it on the screen, Lee Beach. If these trends continue at their current pace, religious nuns, as they are often called, will outnumber Christians by 2042. Outnumber Christians, look at 51% are Protestant, Catholic, 27%. That's three quarters of the nation right now is Christian. By 2042, that number will drop significantly, and nuns will outnumber. Hey, factor in Islam growing in this nation, and it is growing. Factor in the young leaving the community of faith in disturbing numbers. Guess what we have? Welcome, Western Europe. That's what we got. We are on the way to becoming Western Europe. England, United Kingdom, France. Germany, Italy. Wow. Beach. Put him on the screen again. Christianity has been gradually losing its status as the lingua franca, the dominant language in Western culture for some time, and has increasingly tended to become a local language used only by those who are professing Christians, not understood by others, this language. What are you speaking? As we enter into the 21st century and the dust from the cultural upheaval of the previous century begins to clear, it is apparent that the church no longer functions at or near the center of things anymore. The church must now function within a framework that precludes any kind of cultural authority. Guess what? As it was in the beginning, it is now and ever shall be. At the end, it's the same. We're exiles again. Just like with the church at the beginning, it's return. Pagan world around us. And we're outgunned, outnumbered, and oftentimes outmaneuvered. Exiles. Oh, Peter's onto something. Oh, but Dwight, does that mean that this is an hour for great despair in the church and we have no hope for the future? Are you kidding? It's the exact opposite. Incredible hope. In fact, think about the exile long ago, because Peter is obviously talking about the exile of Israel by Babylon. In fact, watch this. Go to the next to the last line in the book. So that would be chapter 5, verse 13. She who is in Babylon sends greetings to you. What's Babylon? It's code language for Rome. She sends greetings to you. So Peter is clearly thinking about the exile where the Jews were taken by Nebuchadnezzar into exile. You know, you know the Old Testament story. And as it was in Babylon, it will now have to be for the church in the third millennium. In this very time that you and I live. The exiles had one choice. Penetrate that society that you've been taken to or die. If you cloister into this little walled-in community, one by one, they're leaving, the young, one by one, eventually we will bury the last member and it's over. Adios. The exiles had one choice: to survive, move in. Move in. Jeremiah 29, pray for the success of the land to where you are now in exile. Move into your culture. Establish a new beachhead for the kingdom. Same thing for the church today. Exiles all over again in a sea of paganism. We have no choice, which means there are two critical, here we go, two critical implications. I need you to really do some thinking now, because when the thinking's over, I'm out of here. All right, two critical implications that we need to consider for the Seventh-day Adventist Church on the eve of the upcoming general conference session. All right, I'm going to run these two by you. Implication number one, think about this with me. We must find new ways to engage and penetrate the culture and world in which we are now exiled. I repeat, to remain cloistered away from this pagan world both belies and betrays the world into which we are exiled. We are here for a reason. Permeate the world for me, the Lord Jesus says. It's death otherwise. We have no option. We have to penetrate. I mean, take the two famous exiles. You know them both. Daniel and Esther. If Daniel and Esther had not, in their own very unique and differing way, methods, if they had not penetrated culture, the story we have today, the exile in the Old Testament, bad. We may not even be here. I want you to think about those two exiles. Daniel. Daniel penetrated the Babylonian culture. You know how he did it? By remaining as true blue as is humanly possible to the mores and morals of his childhood. Unshakable obedience to God. And by that radical obedience, Daniel penetrated the highest court in the empire. And Nebuchadnezzar gets saved as a result of that stalwart young man. Now, Esther, completely different. A little longer down the road now. Esther, what does she do? She embraces the culture in which she is in exile. She has no choice. And what does she become? She becomes, how did Lee Beach put it? She becomes the trophy queen. Not a very admirable position that you want to hold in life. Just the one that's trotted out. Hey, guys, you want to see my latest queen? What do you think? She becomes the trophy queen, and she has to, we can put it this way, and Beach does, through apparent moral ambiguity, she has to make terms with this alternate strategy. Let me tell you something. For a young Jewish girl to have to go through in the king's harem what she had to go through certainly offended her personal choices, did it not? And yet she becomes strategic. See, we don't talk about that. She becomes strategic in God's method to save the race of the faithful from annihilation at the hands of Haman. Two radically different methodologies, but the same God, the same blessing, and the same success. Isn't that amazing? Apparently you don't have to have the same method when you seek to achieve the same mission. I want to hang on to that thought. Which is why, in the Church of Exiles today, we've got to find some new ways to engage and penetrate our culture and our society. If we don't, adios. Will it be uncomfortable? No doubt. Could it be controversial? Quite likely. Will we agree on methods? Probably not. Taking case in point, two organizations. One's called GYC and the other's called the One Project. Two organizations within our little community of faith sharing the same mission to penetrate this society, this generation, on behalf of the Lord Jesus Christ, but two radically different methods. Correct?
1: Yeah.
0: Now, we can compare them as truthfully as comparing Esther and Daniel. Because when we compare Esther and Daniel, guess what we end up with? God can embrace widely differing methods to accomplish the same solitary mission. Amen. He's not bound by the methods. The methods do not determine the outcome. He determines the outcome. Amen. So we ought to spend less energy hurling from one little side or the other, hurling vindictives on those who don't agree with our particular method. Because let me ask you this question. Let me just put it bluntly to you. Which was more biblical, Esther or Daniel? I guess they both were. Oh, it's true. You can read the book of Esther and not a single breath of naming God. He's never named in that entire book. But God is omnipresent in every detail of that stunning narrative. Now, we might be inclined to say, well, it's got to be. Daniel is more acceptable because he quotes a lot of the Bible in his book. Apparently, both methods, depending on the culture, both methods are successful with the same mission. Apparently, it's okay to not be alike. Now, we have an issue coming up in San Antonio. You may have heard. The issue represents two radically different methods to achieve the same mission. Same mission. Two radically different methods. Could it be that, like Daniel and Esther, God is not bound in the horns of a dilemma? That he can declare, I'll take both methods and achieve my mission. He's done it before, let's just put it that way. Implication number one, we must find new ways to engage and penetrate the culture and world in which we are exiled. Implication number two, here's the other one. Our modus operandi for doing so must be engaged nonconformity. That's good. Let's go back to Lee Beach. Put them on the screen, please. Exilic holiness. So the holiness of the exiled community. Holiness, meaning belonging wholly to God. Exilic holiness is fully engaged with culture while not conforming to it. Living as a Christian exile in Western culture calls the church to live its life constructively embedded within society while not being enslaved to all of its norms and culture's ideals. Sometimes holiness has a personal cost and demands taking a stand that draws attention to itself. Case in point, Daniel. Other times, holiness is not defined by dramatic action, but by the day-to-day choices we make. You know what? Hanging around the young as we do here in this university parish, it's not unusual for me to run into a young adult here at Andrews University. I mean, his face just aglow with a love for Christ and a pursuit of holiness. But this young adult kind of seems counterintuitive to the old timers. But this young adult in love with Jesus is very much immersed in a culture through which the young adult is seeking to reach his or her peers. You don't cloister away from the culture to save yourself. The issue is not saving yourself. The issue is saving the world. Amen. And you're going to have to go into the world to save it.
1: That's right.
0: And you run into these kids. I'm so proud of them. Yeah, we've got to find new ways to penetrate and engage the culture and society in which we are exiled. But, now see, here's the caveat. The implication too brings the caveat. But we do not have to conform to the pagan culture, the pagan world, in order to penetrate, reach, leaven, and change that culture. We don't have to conform to it. That's the point. Several years ago, I had my preaching class here at the Theological Seminary read this great book by Walter Brueggemann. Title of the book, Cadences of Home, Preaching Among Exiles. In the book, he candidly warns about the danger facing exiles today. He's spot on. I want you to see his words on the screen. The metaphor of Babylonian exile will serve well for my urging. The great problem for exiles is cultural assimilation. Just circle those two words, cultural assimilation, in your study guide. The great problem, cultural assimilation. The primary threat to those ancient Jews was that members of the community would decide that Jewishness is too demanding. I'm thinking about Adventists. That Jewishness is too demanding or too dangerous or too costly and simply accept Babylonian definitions and modes of reality. And surely Jews in exile worried, hold on, that their young would see no point in the hassle of being Jewish, no point in the hassle of being an Adventist. Why do I have to go through this, please? We ourselves as Christians, Brueggemann writing, surely know, moreover, about the next generation that too readily decides that discipleship is not worth it. As Jews, last line, disappeared into the woodwork of Babylon, so Christians now, as never before in the West, disappear into the hegemony of secularism, the dominance of secularism, end quote. That was a mouthful. But I hope you got his definition of the great problem. It is the great problem our community of faith faces, cultural assimilation. We are exiles. We got that part. But the danger is that the exiles will be assimilated into the Babylonian culture that surrounds the community of faith. We got to penetrate, implication one, implication two, but we don't. Non-conforming engagement. That's what it has to be. Listen, folks, I wanted to say this. And I think you'll agree, the longer we are in exile, the greater will be the numbers of our own who disappear into the hegemony of Babylonian secularism. It's just going to happen. The longer we go, the more we'll lose. We can't just sit here and die. We have a mission to this pagan world, and we've got to hang on to our kids. That's why we need, now please, this is an appeal. We need our best and brightest minds at Andrews University, in the seminary, and undergraduate, I don't care what your discipline is, we need our best and brightest minds in this institution to counsel the church on how we can effectively live and serve as exiles in this disintegrating culture and world. We need the brightest minds we have to help us, because if we don't do something, the third millennial church will have an aging generation. I'm from Japan. They are not attracting the young. The young have left the church. They will bury the last Adventist if something doesn't turn it around radically. If we're not careful, in Western Europe and in the United States and Canada, that's the story we're looking at. Take us a little longer. Oh, we need. If God is speaking to your heart right now and he's saying, sir, madam, you could really be a help to me. Help us explore how to hang on. Engage nonconformity or nonconforming engagement. How we can hang on to the young as we journey into the uncharted future that faces us as a global denomination. Let me tell you, here at this university, we struggle. Got Chaplain Jose on the front pew today. We struggle night and day in the effort to find the balance between protecting the community of faith while penetrating the culture for Christ. Peter is dealing with that same balance. Let me read the words one more time to you. Verse 11, dear friends, this is chapter 2, Peter. Dear friends, I urge you as foreigners and exiles to abstain from sinful desires which wage war against your soul. Non-conforming engagement, that's what I need from you, he says to the exiled church. Verse 12, live such good lives among the pagans. You've got to be out there. You've got to be out there. Live such good lives among the pagans that though they accuse you of doing wrong, they may see your good deeds and glorify God on the day he visits us when Jesus returns to this planet. Implication number one, Peter's right. We must find new ways to engage and penetrate the culture and the world in which we are exiled. And implication number two, Peter is also right. Our modus operandi for doing so must be engaged nonconformity. Does this make sense? Are you hearing Peter? the two verses immediately preceding. But you, verse 9, are a chosen people, a royal priesthood, a holy nation, straight out of Exodus 19. God's special possession, that you may declare the praises of him who called you out of darkness into his wonderful light. Now here it comes, verse 10. Once you were not a people, but now you are the people. Once you had not received mercy, but now you have received mercy. Mercy. That is precisely what a church in exile desperately needs today. We need the outpouring of God's mercy and grace upon this community of faith. The outpouring that comes mediated through Calvary, where the exile died. His heart was in another homeland, but he came to these shores. You know why? Because we have to save him. At any cost, we must save them. And so the exile came, and he lived, and he ministered. And he died and rose again. The exiled Savior for all of us exiled sinners. Wow. We got to do the same. In his name. Let me end with this. Philip Yancey. In his wonderful new book, Vanishing Grace, Whatever Happened to the Good News? He tells of another survey, a survey of Americans asking this question. What are the words you most like to hear? What do you like to hear? And not surprisingly, the number one choice of Americans, the words, I love you. I love you. The second choice of Americans, I forgive you. Well, those are important words, aren't they? And the third choice, you won't guess the third choice. The third choice of Americans, the most welcome words to ever hear. Choice number three, supper's ready. You think about it when your mom called you. Hey boys, supper's ready, come on home. Supper's ready. Yancey writes, masterful as only Yancey can do, put the words on the screen for you. These three statements provide a neat summary of the gospel story. We are loved by God. I love you. We are forgiven by God. I forgive you. And we are invited by God to the banquet table. Supper's ready. Keep reading. In the midst of a planet marked by brokenness, violence, natural disasters, ruptured relationships, the gospel is truly good news. Like an iPod listener dancing in a subway station full of glum commuters. You can picture that, can't you? A Christian hears a different sound of joy and laughter on the other side of pain and death. Supper's ready. Good news for a church in exile. And by the way, good news for a pagan world in exile as well. So, my fellow exiles, since we're not home yet, and since supper's not quite yet ready, I say you and I move out into this dark world and speak the words they are dying to hear. I love you. I forgive you. And supper's ready. Amen. Let's pray. Oh God, exiled in a world longing to know the gospel, though they don't know what they long for. And so this exiled community of faith, oh God, forgive us for our cloistering. And through the compelling model of Christ Jesus himself, may we leave our comfort zones and our faith homelands and step out onto uncertain shores of a pagan world. It's the only way. It's the only way Jesus penetrates society now. May the church that convenes this summer, may the church that sits here on this campus, may this campus be your strategic plan to reach this pagan world for Christ Jesus our Lord. We pray in his name.

Attention listeners, we have a free resource we would like to offer you. The media can tell you what is happening, but this book reveals why. The Great Hope also tells you what will happen next. This glimpse into the future is based on a source that has never failed in its prophecies, the Bible. 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That's 515-442-5764 to request your free copy of The Great Hope.

0: 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KPOG, the power of God.
1: All right. Well, we're going to look at a topic, as you've maybe taken a look at your flyer. Actually, I titled this the second study here, Power to Overcome, or How Do I Find Power to Overcome, something like that, if I remember correctly. And what we're going to look at is the work of the Holy Spirit. And I think the Holy Spirit is a big topic in Scripture, both in the Old and New Testament. And yet also within Christianity, there's quite a bit of confusion as to the real gift of the Holy Spirit. What is it all about? How does it work? And so we want to look at a couple of those things this evening. And, you know, when you look in our world today, it's clear that in our world today, people are looking for power. They're looking for power to overcome, you know, things in their lives, whether it's they want to, you know, make more money, so they want to find skills to do that, or they want to overcome lifestyle habits that are, that you know, are causing sickness. They want to, you know, do better, have a better marriage, do better in their careers and their work. And so there's a lot of this, a lot of this search for power. Where can I find power to live a better life? And you know, you just have to walk into a bookstore and you'll find a lot of books on self-help, like how can you, you know, find the best in you, the potential in you, in order to overcome this or that. But what we're going to look at tonight is not so much about finding, you know, power within yourself, but rather from a scriptural perspective, how can we tap into the power that comes from above, the power of God? So that's what we want to talk about, the Holy Spirit. How can we receive the Holy Spirit and allow Him to work in our lives? What is the role of the Spirit? Okay? Well, I think it would be good for us to have another short word of prayer before we really launch into this study tonight. So let's pray. Father in heaven, thank you so much for the opportunity to come before you again. I pray that you'll be with us in our second study this evening and that you'll bless us richly as we look at your word, and that you'll show us how that we can experience the Holy Spirit, how we can receive and allow that Spirit, your Spirit, to work in our lives. For we ask these things in your precious name, in the name of Jesus. Amen. Amen. All right. Well, I want to begin with a verse in the book of Romans. Romans chapter 7 and verse 15. And I think that the writer of the book of Romans here portrays an experience that many of us can relate to. At least I know I can relate to this, what he is writing. He writes the following. He says, "For what I am doing, I do not understand. For what I will to do, that I do not practice, but what I hate, that I do." In other words, I'm doing the things that I really don't want to do. I know what is right, but I don't really find the power to do that what is right, but I find myself falling away and giving in to the very things that I actually don't want. Has anyone ever experienced that? All right, well, I'm not the only one. I'm sure. You know, this experience that is portrayed here in the book of Romans is quite common to humanity. I mean, it's quite common to each one of us. We know what it is like. Have you ever made a New Year's resolution? Have you ever broken a New Year's resolution? Yeah, it goes well the first day and perhaps the second day, but then you get into the first or second week and then, oh no, there we go again. Now, this happens because

times we are searching for power to overcome whatever it is. We're searching for strength, and we're searching inside of ourselves. And the Bible tells us and makes it very plain that we must tap into a source of power that is not within us, but rather is accessible to us in and through the Holy Spirit of God. Now, I want to look at another verse here in Romans chapter 7 as it continues to portray this picture of wanting to do what is right but not finding the power to do what is right. I'm reading here from verse 18 and 19. It says, "For I know that in me, that is in my flesh, nothing good dwells. For to will is present with me, but how to perform what is good I do not find. For the good that I will to do, I do not do, but the evil I will not to do that I practice." I mean, quite difficult, because it's not about not knowing what is right. I mean, we know what is right, and we want what is right, but we don't find the power to do what is right. Quite frustrating, isn't it? I mean, you're not alone. I mean, back in time, throughout time, people have experienced this. The Bible writers describe this, but thankfully, they don't just describe and diagnose the problem, but they also give us the solution, or they show us how we can basically step out of this and actually experience the power of God in our lives. Now, as you come to the end of Romans chapter 7, really the picture has been pictured, of this wanting to do what is right, but not finding the power to do what is right. It's like, you know, looking in the mirror and just seeing ourselves, our weaknesses, our frailties, but wondering how on earth are we ever going to overcome. And then towards the end of the chapter, verse 24, listen to what the Bible says. Here is really a clear diagnosis of the condition of mankind. It says, "O wretched man that I am, who will deliver me from this body of death?" So Paul, writing the book of Romans in chapter 7, he's portraying the situation that many of us go through. We want to do what is right, but we don't find the power to do what is right, and we rather do what we know is not right. And then towards the end of the chapter, verse 24, he says, "O wretched man that I am." In other words, he sums it up. We are in a wretched condition. This is not that we're just, you know, not doing so well. This is a picture that, oh, there's no way out. Oh, wretched man that I am. But then he follows it by an interesting question, a powerful question. He says, "Who will deliver me from this body of death?" You know, this is the right question to this situation, to this condition. Because it is really a person that can set us free, and that's the person Jesus. You see, Paul did not ask the question, "What will deliver me?" Which is a question that many of us ask. What is going to deliver me? Like Paul said, "Who is going to deliver me?" Now, we oftentimes fall into the trap of asking the question, "What will deliver me? You know, I just need to read a couple of more books on whatever I'm struggling with. I just need to go to church more. I need to pray this certain prayer more. I need to do this. I need to do that." And though there might be help in these very things, that is not the ultimate solution. You know, and oftentimes we're thinking now, what do I need to do? What will deliver me? Is it a certain prayer? Is it a certain, you know, book? Is it a certain this or that or what? My friends, the question is not what will deliver me, but who will deliver me? Another question that we find ourselves asking is, when will I find deliverance? And it becomes something for the future. Oh, one day I'm going to overcome this habit. Oh, one day I'm going to actually leave behind this thing that is, you know, controlling my life right now. Oh, one day you just wait. I'll be set free. But it always becomes something of the future. We ask the question, when will I find deliverance? Another question that we ask is, where will I find deliverance? And so we go to the bookstore and we look again at the self-help books. Oh, 7 Habits for a Highly Effective Person. Oh, I want to find my inner self. Oh, I want to unleash the potential that is within me. And all of these books, many of these books are focused on finding the solution within yourself. And I don't want to discourage anyone tonight, but I want you to know that you will not find the solution in yourself. I mean, you will find disappointment within yourself. That's what you'll find. You will not find the solution. And many people are saying, well, there's something inside of me. And by the way, this comes from a real wrong understanding of Scripture, because they believe that, you know, there's some kind of, you know, small God,
And the God within them just needs to be released. And there's this power that all of us have. And it really comes from pantheistic understandings. Because what is pantheism? Pantheism believes that not that God is the creator of all things, but that he's also in all things. And so in the flower, in the grass, in the tree, God is there. Well, the Bible doesn't support that understanding. And pantheism is only a little step away from what we call panentheism, which not only says that God is in all nature, but he's in all people. And so God is in you, God is in me. Let's just find him. And you just have to unleash him and allow him to, you know, to do this and that in your life. My friends, that is a faulty understanding and cannot be supported from the Word of God, the Bible. The Bible tells us that God is accessible to us, but that we must ask for him to come into our lives by faith. You know, and actually, this is so powerful because Jeremiah chapter 17 and verse 9 tells us what the condition is of each human being without Jesus. It tells us in verse 9, the heart is deceitful above how many things? All things, and a little bit desperate. A little bit wicked. No, desperately wicked. I mean, not just a little bit, but I mean, this is really what Paul said in Romans chapter 7. Wretched man that I am, right? He understood the condition. Here it says, desperately wicked, deceitful above all things. And so, my friends, instead of looking for power inside of ourselves, we must look for power outside of ourselves and praise the name of Jesus. That power is promised in Scripture through the work of the Holy Spirit. And so tonight, we're not looking at the question, what will deliver me? We're not looking at the question, when will I find deliverance? We're not looking at the question, where will I find deliverance? But we're looking at the central question of Scripture, and that is, who will deliver me? And praise God, there's the answer, and that is Jesus Christ. And Jesus Christ delivers us through the work of the Holy Spirit. And so it's a power not in ourselves, not something that you can muster, but it's a power that you must take hold of that is from above. Amen? A power that you must invite into your lives. You must come to the point where you say, oh, wretched man that I am. Oh, wretched woman that I am. Oh, I want to do what is right, but I cannot do it. And the things that I want to do, I do not do. And the things that I do not want to do, I do. But I believe there is a deliverer. And I believe that I can receive power from above to live a different kind of life. And so we invite by faith the Holy Spirit into our lives. Now, let's learn a little bit about the Holy Spirit then, because sadly, there's a lot of misunderstanding as to the work of the Holy Spirit. And so we go back in time, 2,000 years, we go to the time of Jesus and the disciples, and I want to bring you to an instance here in Acts chapter 1, where we basically read about Jesus that is gathered together with his disciples, and this is the last conversation that Jesus has with his close disciples, inner circle, before he ascends up into heaven. Okay, so here they are, gathered together with his disciples, and being assembled together with them, he commanded them not to depart from Jerusalem, but to wait for the promise of the Father, which he said, you have heard from me. We talked about that in our first study today, how God wanted to pour out his Holy Spirit first in Jerusalem so that they could go forth and give the Jews, the very ones that had crucified Jesus, another chance to repent and turn to him. And so Jesus says, go, wait in Jerusalem, the Holy Spirit is going to come. Or the promise he's referred to here, the promise of the Father is going to come. For John truly baptized with water, but you shall be baptized with the Holy Spirit not many days from now. So Jesus is giving them an amazing promise here. Jesus is saying, go to Jerusalem, wait, and you're going to be baptized. And baptism is really like an immersion, right? Like when you're baptized, you're immersed in water. You go all the way under and you come up, right? And so what Jesus is saying, I'm going to fill you completely, not with water this time, but with the Holy Spirit of God, a power from above. Okay, so this is the promise that is given. And by the way, isn't this a powerful promise? I mean, God's saying, I'm gonna pour out my power upon you. I'm going to give you power from above. Now, the disciples were a little bit in a different mindset because when they hear Jesus promising the Holy Spirit is not even on the radar screen of their mind at this point. They're like, holy what? I mean, they're like totally like not in tune with what God is about to do, what Jesus is about to do. As a matter of fact, you should see their answer. I have it up here. Look at this. This is how they answer. Incredible. So Jesus just promised you're going to be baptized with the Holy Spirit. They respond.
Therefore, when they had come together, they asked him, saying, Lord, will you at this time restore the kingdom to Israel? So they are more occupied with the restoration of the kingdom, and understand this very plainly, this is talking about the restoration of literal Israel. In other words, in their minds, they are subjugated to the Roman soldiers, remember, they're under the Roman hierarchy, under the Roman Empire, and they want to be set free from that bondage. And so they thought that Jesus was going to set them free, that he was going to become an earthly king, and that they will reign together with him. And so now, this is even after the death of Jesus, after the resurrection of Jesus, just before the ascension of Jesus, Jesus says to his disciples, go back to Jerusalem, wait in Jerusalem, I will pour out my Holy Spirit upon you, you will go out and preach with great power, and the disciples are looking at him and saying, well, is this the time that you're going to restore literal Israel? Is this the time that you were going to restore the kingdom to Israel? So they had a wrong understanding of prophecy of what was going to come. They had another time schedule than the Lord. Can you imagine, by the way, the disciples from the very beginning when they were called to be together with Jesus, they always interpret his actions in a very different way than what they were meant to be. As a matter of fact, if this was their mindset all the way along, you know, that Jesus was going to become an earthly king and he was going to set them free from the Roman soldiers, the government that was on them, if that was their understanding all along, can you just start to imagine how they would have interpreted some of the things that Jesus did? For example, Jesus at one point takes bread and fish, divides it, and feeds 5,000 people. To which the disciples could have been thinking, wow, now that's going to come in handy when we fight the Romans. We don't need to bring a lunch packet. At another point of time, Jesus heals someone. Oh, we're ready for the fight now, because if there's anyone wounded, Jesus will heal. At another point of time, Jesus raises someone from the dead. Okay, let's fight. We're ready. Bring them on, those Romans. Right? So everything is interpreted in the framework of Jesus establishing an earthly kingdom there and then. And then suddenly, Jesus just shakes their world. And he says, you know what? Go back to Jerusalem and wait, because I'm going to pour out the Holy Spirit upon you. And they're, holy what? Isn't this time for the kingdom to be established? But they had to learn, just like you and I have to learn, to enter into the times and seasons of God. Look at what it says next. And he said to them, it is not for you to know times or seasons which the Father has put in his own authority. But you shall receive power when the Holy Spirit has come upon you, and you shall be witnesses to me in Jerusalem and in all Judea and Samaria and to the end of the earth. Powerful. Jesus says, you know, you must step, you need to surrender to the times and seasons of God. They are in the authority of the Father. And my friends, do you know that many of us miss out on blessings today because we don't step into the times and seasons of God? Because we have our own agenda, and God says, you know, this is what I want to do in your life, and we say, yeah, but I have this plan, or that plan, or I want to go there, and I want to do this, and I want to do that. And just like the disciples, you and I are invited to surrender our plans and embrace the plan of God for our lives. And my friends, if you want to find real purpose, real fulfillment, real satisfaction, and true joy, and peace, and happiness, accept God's plan for your life. Amen? Pray that the Lord will reveal to you exactly what he wants you to do. And I'm so thankful that in the story of Scripture, in the story of Acts, this is exactly what the disciples did. The disciples said, okay, well, it looks like we've got it all wrong here. They surrendered to God, they surrendered to Jesus, to the words of Jesus, and they went back to Jerusalem. And while they waited in Jerusalem, there was a work going on amongst them. They actually, you know, they confessed their sins to one another, because previously it was all about who is the greatest. When Jesus becomes king, who's going to sit on his right and who's going to sit on his left? That was their occupied discussion. Now they started re-looking at the Scriptures and seeing really the meaning and purpose of the Messiah and his coming, and they started understanding the purpose of their own existence and the calling that God had laid upon them. They started understanding for the first time the gospel. And so they started surrendering and they started confessing their sins one to another, and they were getting ready for the outpouring, the baptism of fire, the baptism of the Holy Spirit, which happened then, as we read about
in Acts chapter 2. But before we read that, we're going to go to Galatians chapter 5 here, and let's look at what is actually the work of the Holy Spirit. Galatians chapter 5, verse 22 and 23, listen to this. But the fruit of the Spirit is love, joy, peace, long-suffering, kindness, goodness, faithfulness, gentleness, self-control. Against such there is no law. Powerfully, the fruit of the Spirit, in other words, when the Spirit comes into our life, what is going to be seen? Well, the very characteristics that we find in the very life of Jesus himself. Jesus was the fulfillment of all love, joy, peace, long-suffering, kindness, goodness, faithfulness, gentleness, self-control. This was all summed up. This sums up the very life of Jesus. And Jesus says, I send the Holy Spirit to you so that now the gospel can be preached into the world when these characteristics are put on display in our lives. And the Bible says, against such there is no law. There's no law to condemn such acts. When you look into the mirror of the law, it's not going to condemn you, but rather it is going to reveal these very characteristics of Scripture. Now, let's take a look then at Acts chapter 2, when the Holy Spirit was poured out upon the early disciples. What took place? Acts chapter 2, beginning in verse 1, we're going to read it here as to this gift of the Spirit. Take notice of what it says. When the day of Pentecost had fully come, they were all with one accord in one place. And by the way, let me just put something in right here. This is a bonus, free of charge. Do you know what the word Pentecost means? The word Pentecost means, or the word Penta comes from the word 50. It actually means 50 days. So Pentecost, 50 days after Easter, or Easter was also Passover, which was the very time that Jesus was crucified. So take notice of this. Jesus is crucified on Passover. 50 days later, Pentecost takes place, okay? Now, this really has a shadow in the Old Testament, because when the people of Israel were delivered out of Egypt, remember, they came out of Egypt, and in Egypt was instituted the Feast of Passover, because when the 10th plague took place, they were to slay the lamb and put the blood on the doorposts so that God delivered them through this out of Egypt. This was the institution of the Passover feast. And do you know what happened 50 days after they left Egypt? 50 days later, they found themselves standing at the very, standing right before, right in front of Mount Sinai, at the foot of Mount Sinai. And it was at Mount Sinai that they received what? The Ten Commandments, exactly. So isn't this fascinating? The typology, leaving Egypt, Passover, feast, right? 50 days later, receiving the Ten Commandments. Now, Jesus comes, dies exactly on Passover. 50 days later, Pentecost gives his Spirit. Now, what is that Spirit going to do? It's not going to contradict the Ten Commandments, my friends. It's going to empower to live the Ten Commandments. Amen? And that's why so many people will say, well, that we've been given the Holy Spirit, so we don't need the law of God. Do you know that the Holy Spirit is a very fulfillment of the law in our lives? Powerful. Now take notice what happened. The day of Pentecost had fully come. They were all with one accord in one place. One accord means they were in unity. No longer was the question like, who is the greatest? No, how can we serve together? They were in unity. And suddenly there came a sound from heaven as of a rushing mighty wind, and it filled the whole house where they were sitting. And there appeared to them divided tongues as of fire, and one sat upon each of them. And they were all filled with the Holy Spirit and began to speak with other tongues as the Spirit gave them utterance. Now, what does it mean when the Bible says that they started speaking with other tongues? Within Christianity, there has sadly been a lot of confusion as to what truly the gift of the Holy Spirit is all about. Because many believe that the Holy Spirit, when it comes upon us, that we get this kind of gibberish language, right? And that we start, you know, jumping and expressing this wild craziness, actually. And that this is the filling of the Holy Spirit. And so some churches, you'll see people running through the aisles
You know, and you'll see them fall to the ground, slain in the spirit, and you'll hear them speak this language that no one can understand. My friends, the question is that the gift of the Holy Spirit? And if it is or if it is not, we need to base that upon our understanding of Scripture. Now, I want you to take notice what is happening here. They were filled with the Holy Spirit. They began to speak with other tongues as the Spirit gave them utterance. Now, in the same chapter, it actually describes what that meant, the speaking with other tongues. Take notice of verse 6. And when this sound occurred, the multitude came together and were confused because everyone heard them speak in his own tongue. When, in their own language, sorry, there uses the word language. When then they were all amazed and marveled, saying to one another, look, are not all these who speak Galileans? We hear them speaking in our own tongues, or as it said earlier in the passage, our own language, the wonderful works of God. So the gift of the Holy Spirit was an empowerment to speak the wonderful works of God. But the wonderful works of God were not to be hindered by the various languages. Now, these are Galileans. They are untrained people. They don't speak a multitude of languages. But the wonderful works of God needs to be made known to all nations. So how is this going to happen? God enabled them to speak so that everyone could understand them. And so people from other nations that were traveling to Jerusalem and that were there that day of Pentecost and they heard the disciples speak, they're like, huh? They were amazed. I can actually understand what he's saying. I am understanding the wonderful works of God, but this guy is not educated and he doesn't speak my language. How is this possible? My friends, it was the work of God to make known the gospel to all nations. God removed the hindrance of languages. The word tongues in Scripture refers to languages, as we've already seen in Luke chapter 2. Now, we also find this in Mark chapter 16, when Jesus gives the commission to his disciples. He says in verse 15 to 17, he said to them, go into how much of the world? All the world, and preach the gospel to how many people? To every creature, every person. And these signs will follow those who believe. In my name, they will cast out demons. They will speak with new tongues. They will speak different languages. There will be given the ability from above, outside of ourselves, from the Holy Spirit, to communicate the gospel in languages unknown for those people communicating. And yet God was empowering them to do this. This is what happened in Acts chapter 2, as we see very clearly from the passage. Now, this is interesting. Tongue speaking. When you look at this gift of the Holy Spirit to enable to speak a different language, we find this gift given in Scripture, in the New Testament, on four occasions. And the four occasions are right here on the screen. Jerusalem, Acts chapter 2. Joppa, Acts chapter 10, Ephesus, Acts chapter 19, and then in Corinth, we read about this gift in 1 Corinthians chapter 14. Now, there's one very interesting thing that you'll note about that we need to know about these four places, these four cities. Jerusalem, Joppa, Ephesus, and Corinth. If you go back, you can look this up on the map, ancient map, and you can look where these cities are. It is interesting that all of these cities are trade routes. In other words, these are places where lots of different nationalities would pass through. These are places where you would expect a diversity of cultures and nationalities. When you look in the Roman Empire, these were places where you had tradesmen passing through. That's why on the day of Pentecost in Jerusalem, there were a lot of other people from other countries and other nationalities that suddenly heard the preaching of the gospel in their own language. There was a need of this gift in Jerusalem. There was a need of the gift in Joppa. There was a need of the gift in Ephesus. And there was a need of the gift in Corinth. And this is exactly where you find the gift poured out. Now, my friends, let's not be confused here. The gift of the Holy Spirit is for everyone, everywhere. But, and that is to proclaim the wonderful works of God. We have to do that wherever we are.
You know, we are all to be proclaimers of the wonderful works of God, whether it be in speaking or in our very lives, in our very families, to our very neighbors and those around us. We are all called to receive the Holy Spirit, but on special occasions, in special places, the gift is poured out in order to make the message known in languages to people that would otherwise never receive it. And this is exactly what we see taking place in the New Testament. Now, isn't it interesting, if we back up a little bit in time here, you remember what happened at the Tower of Babel. Shortly after the flood, God had said, I want you to spread out and multiply and spread upon the face of the earth. Instead of doing that, the nations came together and they made a decision. They said, we're going to build a tower. We're going to build a tower that reaches from earth all the way to heaven. Because you know what? If God is going to send us another flood, then we're going to make sure that we're safe. And they lived in rebellion. Nimrod, which was the founder of the city, which his name means we shall rebel, he led out in this rebellion against God. They're building this city. They're doing their own thing, but they're securing their own salvation, their own safety through the building of this tower. And they all spoke one language, and the building went very well because, you know, if you speak one language, you can get things done. You know, this was very easy. No problem. But then suddenly, God confused the languages. And we are told that they could not complete the building because they could no longer understand one another. Suddenly there were all these different languages. And I know what that is like because I'm from Europe. And you only travel a matter of hours and you're in a different country. And so I know what it is like. I've spoken at big conventions and conferences where you have people from all over the place with different languages. And sometimes they have to have the headsets and they have translation booths. And it's interesting because, you know, you cannot communicate in the same way that we are communicating together right now in the English language. So this is taking place here. They can no longer build this tower. And so what God did is he scattered them through the confusion of the languages. Now, if God can scatter through confusing the languages, can't he gather by uniting his people and giving them the ability to speak languages? Amen? So what God did at Babel, at the Tower of Babel, he did basically the reverse thing in Acts chapter 2 and the other instances we read about in the New Testament. He united his people by giving them the ability to understand and speak various languages to communicate the wonderful works of God, the gospel of Jesus Christ. Now, the passage that most people have a difficulty with when it comes to the gift of tongue speaking is 1 Corinthians chapter 14. And that's why we're going to look at this chapter together, or some parts of the chapter here, as we want to wrap our understanding around what exactly took place there. It is interesting to note that in 1 Corinthians chapter 14 and the end of the chapter, verse 40, Paul says the following to the believers in the city of Corinth. He says, let all things be done what? Decently and in order. So is it important with order and decentness? Is that important within God's church? Yes or no? Absolutely. Absolutely. God is not a God of confusion. God is not a God of chaos. God is a God that wants order in his house among his believers. Yes? So let's take a notice then. What does the Bible teach about the gift of tongues? Because people will say, well, 1 Corinthians 14, it tells us that people were all speaking blah, blah, blah, in these gibberish languages, and that's why we can do that today. And this is just, you know, some people say it's an angelic language or it's this or that. But what does 1 Corinthians 14 actually communicate? Well, we have already found out from Acts chapter 2 and verse 6 that when the gift of tongues was given on the day of Pentecost, every person was able to understand in their own language. Okay, so that's the foundation we have when the gift was poured out the first time. And that should, by the way, really set the foundation for any other time the gift is poured out. Yes or no? Yes. Now take notice. The gift of tongues was a real language to communicate the gospel. When the gift of tongues was being misused in the Corinthian church, Paul declared, and this is taken from that chapter, verse 19, 1 Corinthians 14, verse 19,
I would rather speak 5 words with my understanding than 10,000 in an unknown tongue. In other words, there was confusion going on in the Corinthian church. To the extent, that's why Paul had to write to them, let everything be done decently and in order. Obviously, those words were needed because things were not being done decently and in order. Are you tracking? And so this was going on, and that's why he says, you know, this gift, this precious gift, was being misused. And so people were speaking all these different languages, and there was really confusion because people would come in and it would just be like, this is chaos. And so Paul says, I would rather speak 5 words with my understanding than 10,000 in an unknown tongue. Don't misuse the very gift that God has given. The apostle then gives these guidelines that you all find in chapter 14. In verse 22, tongues are for a sign, not to believers, but unbelievers. Remember, from the very beginning, when the gift was first poured out in Acts chapter 2, it was not to impress the believers, but it was to communicate the wonderful works of God to those that otherwise could not understand it, right? Now, isn't it interesting that in some churches where you will go in, and they speak in tongues there, they believe they have the gift of the Holy Spirit, and the tongues speaking is this, you know, this gibberish language that no one really can understand. But then they'll tell you that if you don't have that, that you're not truly a follower of Jesus. You don't have the gift of the Spirit. Isn't it interesting that that Paul says it's a sign not to believers, but unbelievers? I mean, when the Spirit was first given, it was not to impress one another. Oh, look what I can do. Blah, blah, blah, blah, blah. Oh, you can do that. Look what I can do. Blah, blah, blah, blah. Oh, I can do it even better. Blah. Right? No, that's not the sign, my friends. The sign is to speak a language to communicate the gospel. Amen? Now, let me say this right away. I believe that there are true Spirit-filled Christians that are speaking these kind of gibberish languages and believe it's the gift of the Holy Spirit and are sincerely doing that. So I don't want to make any fun of anyone. But at the same time, we must go to Scripture. Amen? Because Scripture can even set us free from those things. Let me share a little short testimony. There was someone that I know that had that experience of speaking in tongues. When she learned these truths from Scripture, she said, wow, I've been deceived. This is obviously not biblical. You know what happened? She prayed, and immediately that stopped. Isn't that immediately? And even when she just couldn't do it anymore, the gibberish language. Then, this is powerful, she told me this story herself. She said she went door to door sharing the gospel. Okay, she's knocking on doors, giving out literature. And do you know that she met a man that spoke Italian language, and she had never spoken Italian in her life? And she said what she did, she wanted so badly to share the gospel with that person that she prayed for the gift of the Holy Spirit. And at that instant, she started speaking Italian. And she spent 2 hours with this individual in his home, you know, sharing the gospel. And she left totally amazed that she had just been talking with that person for 2 hours. And she said from that moment, afterwards, she couldn't speak Italian anymore. My friends, there is a true gift of the Holy Spirit, amen? To communicate the gospel when needed. Sadly, this gift has been misused, and many dear, sincere souls have bought into this and are actually not understanding correctly what the Bible actually teaches about this. Now take notice of this. Only 2 or at most 3 people should speak in tongues in any given meeting. That's in verse 27 of 1 Corinthians 14. So if you're going to deal with different languages and the communication to different nationalities, God gives us stipulations and guidelines how this is going to happen. Not only 2 or at most 3. You know, I've actually been to gatherings, like spiritual gatherings in Europe, where you have one person preaching, it's being translated to another language, and it's being translated to another language. And I'm telling you that when you experience that, you can be very happy that you live in the United States of America. Because for me, it's just a blessing to be up here and to just communicate in English, and you all understand. Now, you know, I've been to places where I've been translated, and I always pray that I have a good translator. Because a translator can really slow you down. You know, you're ready to preach, and you want to preach your heart out, and you have to wait till the translator finishes the sentence. And some translators are very good, other translators are pretty slow.
But you know, isn't it interesting that in the church of God, there was to be order, there was to be decency, everything was to be done decently. And isn't it interesting that even guidelines are given for that when it comes to different languages and how that was to take place? There must be an interpreter. Only one person at a time must speak. Oh, that is good counsel. The individual must be in control of his words and actions. Again, 1 Corinthians 14, verse 33, for God is not the author of confusion, but of peace, as in all the churches of the saints. Can you say amen to that? God is not the author of confusion. He is the author of peace. There is to be a wonderful, beautiful structure, the very church of God, the people of God, and things are to be done orderly. As a matter of fact, you find this when you go back to the Old Testament and you look at the sanctuary service. Oh, the sanctuary service, which was a service that God himself, you know, gave stipulations of how it was to be set up and built, and everything was being done perfectly, beautifully, in order to bring the people closer to the Lord. Now, you read in Scripture, in Leviticus chapter 10 and verse 1, that there were sons of Aaron that didn't really take heed to the words of how this service was to take place in the sanctuary. They thought that they would do it their own way. And listen to what the Bible says. Nadab and Abihu, which were the sons of Aaron, took either of them his censer, put fire therein, put incense thereon, and offered, what does it say here? Strange fire before the Lord, which he what? Commanded them not. In other words, there was a way to bring the incense before the Lord. There was a certain way in which they were to come into the temple and sanctuary. There was a certain time which they were to bring the offering and sacrifice and the different kind of things that were to happen. Now, these two sons of Aaron, they said, you know what? We could care less. Let's just do our own thing. So they just walked into the sanctuary very casually. You know, they got, we've got our own fire here. We don't need the fire of the Lord. Do you know what happened? They died instantly. You know, God is particular when it comes to his worship and the way we worship. Amen? This is not a little peripheral thing. This is not a thing like, oh, I like blue carpet. Oh, I like pink carpet. My friends, when it comes to our worship of the Lord, there are directions that we have in Scripture of how this is to take place. God has given us a blueprint. Amen? And we are to abide by that blueprint in order to experience the true fire of God, the Holy Spirit. And my friends, sadly, many today are messing with their own fire. They have their own fire, their own spirit that they are trying to create, but it is not a spirit that comes from God. It's interesting when you look at different nations in the past and also in Scripture, you remember maybe the story of Elijah. It's interesting, in the time of Elijah, there were a lot of prophets, false prophets, Baal prophets, and they believed, you know, that there was power in their worship, in their services. And they would basically really create that power by shouting and by screaming and by cutting themselves. The Bible tells us that when Elijah faced off with the false prophets of Baal on Mount Carmel, he challenged them. You remember the story? And he says, okay, you build an altar, and I'll build an altar. You call upon your God, Baal, I'll call upon the living God, and let's see who answers by fire. And for the whole day, they are dancing around the altar, and they are shouting and screaming and cutting themselves, and their God is not answering. Baal is not answering with fire. And then Elijah comes, and Elijah simply kneels down and prays to God. And when he prays, the moment he prays, fire comes down from heaven. My friends, there is a true fire, and there's a false fire. There is a true Holy Spirit, and there's a counterfeit Holy Spirit. And the question is, are we tapping into the true Spirit of God? And in order to make sure that we tap into this true Spirit of God, we must go to Scripture in order to understand what the Holy Spirit is like. And we have already learned the fruit of the Spirit is love, joy, peace, long-suffering, gentleness, goodness, you know, self-control. These are things that characterize the work of the Spirit. When you see this take place in a person's life, you know that they're under the control of another spirit, the Holy Spirit. Amen? You know that they have opened themselves to a power that comes from above, that is not within their own self. When you see someone decide to read the Bible when they have no spiritual background,
And when you suddenly see someone fall in love with Jesus and the Word, when you see someone suddenly lay aside practices that are detrimental to themselves and to others around them, you know that the Holy Spirit is at work. My friends, the sign of the Holy Spirit's work is not a gibberish language. The sign of the Holy Spirit at work is conversion in the soul. Amen? It's the fruit of the Spirit on portrayed. And I'm not saying that there is no gift of the Holy Spirit to communicate other languages. Yes, there is. And I've heard stories about it take place, and I believe it can still take place today. But my friends, a large part of Christianity has bought into the lie of the enemy that this gibberish language is actually the gift of the Spirit when the Scripture tells us very differently. And so instead of going to what our own feelings and emotions say, we must go to what the Bible tells us about this gift. Now take notice what it says in Malachi chapter 4, verse 5. Behold, I will send you Elijah the prophet before the coming of the great and dreadful day of the Lord. In other words, the spirit of Elijah is going to return. Even, you know, we can even expect it today. The same spirit that was on Elijah, the spirit of revival and reformation, the Holy Spirit's work, that same spirit of revival and reformation we can expect today. And my friends, it's not going to come by some emotional high. It's not going to come by some feelings and emotions on display, but it's rather going to come by a change in our lives and characters through the work of the Holy Spirit. Now, to be filled with the Holy Spirit, what does it mean? It means to deeply love Jesus and the truth he proclaimed. It means to have a determination to follow him. It means to allow his power to change your life. When you see these things happen in your own life and in the life of others, you know that the Holy Spirit is at work. My friends, this is a sign, oh, both to the church and to unbelievers, that God is at work. Acts chapter 5, verse 32. Listen, how are we to receive the Holy Spirit? The Bible tells us, and we are his witnesses to these things, and so also is the Holy Spirit, listen very carefully, whom God has given to those who what? Obey him. You want to receive the Holy Spirit? Obey the word of God. My friends, if you want to receive the gift of the Holy Spirit, follow his commandments. Obey him. If you know what is right from the word of God, you cannot go wrong. Follow what you know is right. Because in following what you know is right, you are opening yourself for the gift of the Holy Spirit. And as you walk in obedience to the commandments of God, as you walk in obedience to the way of Jesus, you will find that you will receive a power outside of yourself. And as you pray for that Holy Spirit to come upon you, God will hear that prayer and he will answer that prayer, and the fruit of the Spirit will be manifest in your life. And this will be something that people will look at you and say, wow, what happened to you? Well, let me tell you, you have the opportunity to share. I ask for the Holy Spirit, and the Holy Spirit is working in my life. And my friends, it's not the sign of, oh, look, I have the Holy Spirit, blah, blah, blah, blah. No, I have the Holy Spirit. Look at my life. Amen? That is the Holy Spirit at work. The Holy Spirit, what a wonderful gift. A gift that will be given just prior to the second coming of Christ. As a matter of fact, look at this promise. This is powerful. Joel chapter 2, verse 28 and 29. And it shall come to pass afterward that I will pour out my Spirit on all flesh. Your sons and your daughters shall prophesy. Your old men shall dream dreams, and your young men shall see visions. And also on my men servants and on my maid servants, I will pour out my Spirit in those days. What are the people that receive the Holy Spirit? Those that are servants of God. Amen? Are you a servant of God? Are you walking in obedience to the commandments of God? As you know them, as they have been revealed to you, are you walk in obedience and receive the Spirit and the empowerment to live a life to glorify God? Oh, my friends, this is too good. And it is true, and it is accessible to each one of us. Jesus received the Holy Spirit when he was baptized. Remember, he was baptized not because, you know, he had sinned and needed the forgiveness of sin, but he did it as an example for you and for me.
that all righteousness might be fulfilled. He did it as an example. And so he was baptized underwater. He comes up out of the water, and immediately the dove descends upon him, a sign of the Holy Spirit upon him during his 3.5 years of public ministry. Do you know that when you decide to be baptized, that you are opening yourself up to the gift of the Holy Spirit? In Romans chapter 6 and verse 3 and 4, which talks about baptism, listen to what it says. Do you not know that as many of us as were baptized into Christ Jesus were baptized into his death? Therefore, we were buried with him through baptism into death, that just as Christ was raised from the dead by the glory of the Father, even so we should also walk in the newness of life. This is beautiful because what baptism is you're going in the water, you're coming out of the water. That's why the Bible teaches immersion and not some sprinkling of water. The Bible is very clear on that. In the River Jordan, John was putting them underwater and bringing them up out of the water because it was a sign of laying aside the old life, being buried in Christ, and coming up out of the water, the resurrection. So just as Jesus rose from the grave, so we rise up to a new life in Christ Jesus. And in the book of Acts, there are numerous occasions, there's a number of occasions where the people, when they were baptized, it says they were filled with the Holy Spirit. They were baptized and they were filled with the Holy Spirit. My friends, if you want to be filled with the Holy Spirit, you must walk in obedience to Christ, and that must be a public confession. This is not just something that you keep for yourself. I mean, it's not just like, okay, Lord, I want to receive your Holy Spirit, but I don't want it to be shown to anyone. That's not going to work. I mean, to receive the Holy Spirit is to give a witness to those around you that you have chosen for Jesus. Amen? And that is done through baptism. Baptism is really a sign, an outward sign of an inward change. You say, I want to serve Jesus from now on. I want to die to self, and I want to rise to newness of life. I want to start a new chapter. And this chapter, I want Jesus to write for me. And so I want to bury my sins in that grave, that watery grave. And I want to raise up to newness of life, and I want to receive the Holy Spirit to empower me to live according to the ways of God. My friends, there is power from above. There is power available for each one of us. And that power is not far away. You don't have to ask the question, what will deliver me? You don't have to ask the question, where will I find deliverance? Or when will I find deliverance? The right question is, who will deliver me? And the answer is Jesus Christ. And the way he does it is he gives you his Holy Spirit. And those that obey him, receive it. Those that publicly confess him, receive it. Those that walk in humility, receive it. And you can receive it tonight. At this time, I would like to ask our ushers to pass out the cards that we have available. This is our second last evening, as you know. Tomorrow is our final evening. And again, I want to give you just the opportunity for you to respond to this message. Because I believe that, you know, whenever we hear the Word of God, as we find also in Scripture, every time the Word of God was received, there was also an appropriate response to it. And I believe that this is important for us today, because if we receive truth and we don't respond to it, what happens is we become immune to it, right? Sadly, a lot of people are immune to the gospel. They've heard so much of the gospel that they don't really hear it anymore. They just hear the words, but they have never responded to it. And so it becomes something neutral that they no longer are affected by. And I don't want that to happen for any one of us. So I want you to give you the opportunity this evening, very simply, to respond to what you have heard tonight. This message of the Holy Spirit and the work of the Holy Spirit in each of our lives. So as you receive a card, we're going to just walk through this together. 5 simple steps, which is a decision that you make personally between you and God about your desire to follow him as he leads you. And so number 1 very simply says, through the power of God's Holy Spirit, I desire to live in obedience to all his commandments. We have learned this evening that in order to receive the Holy Spirit, we must walk in obedience. And in order to be obedient, we need the Holy Spirit. And so through the power of the Holy Spirit, if you desire to live in obedience to all his commandments, you can just check off that first point.
This is a decision that you're making. And a decision that you want to show the Lord by just marking that and say, okay, I want to be obedient to the commandments. I want to receive the gift of the Holy Spirit to empower me to do that. And then point number two. I believe Jesus is soon coming again, and I want to be ready to live with Him throughout eternity. I mean, if you believe that Jesus is soon coming again, as we look at the signs around us and the prophecies that are fulfilling before our very eyes, it's no doubt that we can soon expect Jesus to come again. And because we know these things, is it your desire to be ready to receive Him when He comes again? Is it your desire to live with Him throughout eternity? If that's your desire, you can check off point number two there. I believe Jesus is soon coming again, and I want to be ready to live with Him throughout eternity. And then number three, I would like to surrender my life to God and enter into a relationship with Him through baptism. Perhaps you have never made that decision before. You know, you've been exposed in some degree to the gospel, or maybe you've been going to church here and there, but maybe you have never really made that decision to be baptized. And, you know, I would not want this occasion to go by without giving that, to extend that invitation to anyone here tonight that has not yet made that step. So if that describes you and you've been moved by the Holy Spirit and you see that the Word of God is indeed the Word of God, and you want to be a follower of Jesus, you can check off point number three, that you want to be baptized. And I would also like to give the opportunity there for rebaptism. Now, what do I mean by that? Rebaptism is simply, if you've maybe been baptized in the past, but you've walked away from the Lord and you've done your own thing, but God is calling you back and you want to rededicate your life to Him by being baptized, by being rebaptized, you can check that off as well. Or maybe if you say, you know what, I'm entering into a whole new experience with the Lord, and I just want to make that step of entering into the watery grave and laying aside whatever has been before, because I want this new start with Christ, this new start with God. It doesn't mean that from the day you've been baptized, you know, that everything is going to go, you know, perfect. We all stumble and fall at times. But you know what? The beautiful thing is that God gives us new chances, new opportunities. But you know, the step of baptism or rebaptism is a step that you must pray about and ask the Lord, what does He want you to do? And if you feel that tonight, that conviction, I want to be baptized, perhaps for the first time. Or you know what? I've walked away from the Lord and I really want to mark a moment of rededication. I want to be rebaptized. If one of those is your decision, just check off number three. And then number four, I have some questions and would like a visit. We want to be available for that. And then also number five, if you need special prayer, you can mark that. And you can rest assured, my friends, that we are praying for you. And we will be happy to pray for whatever need you have in your life. And if you want to mention that, you can mention that. You can write it down, your need. And we will mention that before the Lord. If you don't want to mention that, that's fine. You just cross it off and we will lift it up before the Lord, because the Lord knows exactly each of our needs and each of our needs. And so just check off those five points and make sure that before you leave that you mark it, that you give it to John. He'll be standing in the back there with the basket, so you can just drop it in there. And my friends, I want to close with a word of prayer tonight, because I believe that we've been blessed by the Word of God. But I also want to just dedicate, I want to dedicate my life to the Lord tonight. And I want to dedicate us all together to the Lord, because we want the Holy Spirit, amen? We want to walk in faithfulness to God. We want to experience His power. But we all honestly can confess tonight that it's not easy. I mean, we're living in an uncertain times. I mean, we're being bombarded by all kinds of distractions that the devil has invented. You know that the devil has 1,000 distractions to keep us away from that book, the Bible. You know, he's trying to keep us away from a study of Scripture and from knowing God. And so let's pray. Let's dedicate our lives to the Lord tonight. Let's ask God to help us to overcome those distractions that we face, and to have a clear, clear, clear vision and picture, and allow God to fulfill His plan in our lives. You want to join in praying for that? Amen? Well, let's bow our heads and pray together then. Father in heaven, I'm so grateful that we can come together tonight. And I'm so grateful for all of my friends here in this room that have come to listen to Your word. Lord, I want to thank You for the gift of Your Holy Spirit.
And Lord, what a powerful and beautiful gift indeed. And Lord, we all want to taste and experience what it is like to be filled with your Holy Spirit. And so I pray that as we respond to your call tonight, that you will answer our prayers and fill us with your Spirit. Lord, we ask for your Holy Spirit tonight. We don't ask for a better job or a better career or more money or whatever we have as desires. And Lord, even though many of these things are not wrong and we can come to you with all our needs, but we know, Lord, that there's a greater need than all of those things that pertain to this life. And the greatest need is the gift of the Holy Spirit. And Lord, we know that when we receive the Spirit, then all other things will work out according to your plan in our lives. And so, Lord, I just pray honestly and I pray earnestly for myself and for each one that is gathered here tonight. Please, Lord, give us

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5: Hello, friends. This is Pastor Jean Ross. Pastor Doug is out this evening, but you are listening to Amazing Facts Bible Answers Live. And how about an amazing fact? Your brain, which weighs about 3 pounds and makes up less than 2% of your body's weight, uses 20% of your body's energy and oxygen. And that's for good reason. Your brain contains more than 400 miles of blood vessels, bringing nutrients to some 86 billion cells. The amount of sights, sounds, smells, and other bits of sensory information that flood into your brain each millisecond is dazzling. An ordinary person has about 50,000 conscious thoughts each day. There's an average of 100,000 chemical changes in your brain every second. No wonder your brain feels exhausted at the end of a long day. And if you think you're in control of all of your decisions, well, think again. About 95% of your decisions are made at the subconscious level, often processed by vast amounts of information stored in your memory files. Then there is the second brain, your intestines, which contain 100,000 neuron processing, 30 essential neurotransmitters, along with what's called the happy molecule, serotonin. That's probably why some decisions are referred to as a gut reaction. The ability of the human brain to store information is also astounding. At the Northwest University in Illinois, research psychologists estimated that the average brain can store 2.5 million gigabytes of data. This means that all the information that enters the brain is never erased. The problem is not storing the information, but recalling it at the right time. Although the brain is amazingly complex and powerful, it is also very fragile. Even the most brilliant minds can experience disease, memory loss, depression, and dementia. In many cases, the stored memories, both conscious and unconscious, can cause physical and emotional distress. We might wish that some of our memories could be erased like a computer's hard drive, but these memories are hardwired in forever. What we need is a new software program, so to speak, to help us filter past experiences through new perspectives. Well, God offers just such a program in the Bible. Energized by the Holy Spirit and equipped with the truth of Scripture, we can reinterpret everything that we experience from a biblical perspective, leading to a healthier way of thinking. The saying is true, unless we change our minds, nothing else changes. Well, friends, we are glad that you have tuned in for this edition of Bible Answers Live. And if you have a Bible-related question, the number to call, our phone lines are open, is 800-463-7297. That is the phone line if you have a Bible-related question. We'll be also giving you another number, 800-835-6747, and that is our resource phone line. And we'll be handing out some free material to help you in your study of God's Word. Well, we opened the program talking about the human brain, and we read the verse in Romans chapter 12, verse 2, that says we are not to be conformed to the world, but be transformed through our mind, through what we read, what we think about, by filling our mind with spiritual truth. We

0: We have a free offer that we'd like to make available to anyone who calls and asks. It is actually a book written by Pastor Doug entitled, Who Do You Think You Are? And this is our free gift to anyone. All you have to do is just call and ask for it. The number to call is 800-835-6747. And you can ask for the book, Who Do You Think You Are? And we'll be happy to send that to anyone here in North America. If you're listening outside of North America, just visit the Amazing Facts website, just amazingfacts.org, and you'll be able to read the book there online and get more information about how you can maybe get a digital copy of the book, Who Do You Think You Are? Well, before we go to the phone lines, we recognize that the Bible is God's book, and so we need the Spirit to guide us as we study. So let's have a word of prayer. Dear Lord, we are grateful for the opportunity that we have to open up your word and study together. And Father, we recognize that it's your Holy Spirit that leads us into a clear and full understanding of the Bible. And so we ask the Spirit to be with us, be with those who are listening, wherever they might be, and lead us into a clearer understanding of the Bible. For we ask this in Jesus' name. Amen. Well, we're going to go to the phone lines. Our first caller that we have is calling Jason from Florida. Jason, welcome to the program.
1: Thank you for taking my call. So my question for tonight is it possible for someone who desires salvation but doesn't necessarily have a sincere, genuine desire for God himself, is it possible for that person to actually be able to seek God with all of their hearts? And the reason why I'm asking this is because I'm not exactly right with God, and I've been asking for repentance for months and months now, but I have yet to receive repentance, and I have yet to find God. And maybe it has to do because I'm just not as earnest or diligent as I should be, because this is a matter of life or death. Mm-hmm. But it just seems like I don't really desire God. It's really, I just want to, you know, not go to hell.
0: Well, you know, I think that's a starting point, Jason. I mean, that's not the ultimate reason why we want to serve God, is just so that we can live forever and we don't want to be destroyed in the fires of hell. But that's definitely a starting point, because the Bible is filled with warnings, warning people to turn away from their sinful acts, from their sinful attitudes. Now, it is true, you mentioned that God is the one that gives us repentance, and we ought to ask for that. We can say, Lord, please give me that deep, sincere repentance. But in addition to asking, there are some practical things that we can actually do to help God in bringing about that experience of genuine repentance. For one, we want to start filling our mind with spiritual truth. There might be some things in our life that we are very much aware of that is causing a hindrance in our spiritual life. And we need to take the first step and say, Lord, I'm going to set this aside. Maybe there's some things that have to be thrown away. Maybe we need to change some habits in our life. Maybe even change some relationships. Maybe we're hanging around the wrong crowd. We need to make that first step. The Bible speaks about bringing forth fruits of repentance. So there is something that we can do, recognizing that it's God that works in us to give us that sincere repentance, but we also have a work to do in laying aside those things that we're aware of and starting to seek spiritual interaction. So, you know, attend church regularly, get involved in Bible study, get involved in prayer, do everything you can to grow spiritually. And then make those changes in your life that the Holy Spirit might be convicting you on. Next caller that we have is Rami, listening from Florida. Rami, welcome to the program.
2: Yes, hi. Thank you for taking my call.
0: Yes.
2: I have two questions. The first one, is it lawful to do exams on Saturday, which that's the only time the exam is scheduled, as well as going to the gym? The second question is it acceptable to cut the relationship with a close family member, which is causing me physical harm to the point that I had to go to the hospital? It's not physical abuse, but it's emotional abuse. That is the two questions I have.
0: Okay. Well, let's take them one at a time. Let's start with the second, and then we'll work our way to the first. So the second question you're asking is, what do we do in a family relationship where somebody is abusing us, maybe emotionally or physically? There are some, of course, situations like that. I think the first thing we want to do is do the best we can to try and restore the relationship. But a relationship is two-way. So you need to have the person respond. If you're in a dangerous situation or it's affecting your health, there's nothing wrong in putting some distance or some separation between you and the one that is causing that stress. Hopefully it's just temporary and the relationship can be restored, but you want to make sure that, you know, physically and as far as health goes, you need to take care of yourself. But you also want to do everything you can to try and restore and build that relationship. Recognizing, maybe pray for them. Maybe that's all you can do, depending upon the situation, but at least you can pray, try and be a positive example. But you don't always have to be around that person that keeps adding additional stress to your life. And that's where you need to pray for guidance to help guide you in that situation. Does that make sense, Rami?
2: Yes, yes. I tried a lot, but it seems like that door is totally closed. So to the point, I literally had to get admitted to the hospital.
0: Yeah.
2: So it's becoming really dangerous. So.
0: Right. No, God doesn't want us to put ourselves in a dangerous situation. I mean, there are times where the best you can do for a person in relationship is pray for them and just pray that the Lord would speak to their hearts and soften their hearts so that, you know, they might be open down the line and live a good life, be the best example of a Christian that you can. Well, the second part of the question you asked has to do with doing an exam on the Sabbath day.
2: Now, yes, Saturday. You
0: know, sure. The Bible gives us the principle of the Sabbath. You find it all the way back in Genesis chapter 2, verse 1. Talks about God creating the earth in 6 days, and then he rested on the seventh day, and therefore he blessed the Sabbath day, and he set it apart. So the seventh day, the Sabbath, is set apart from all of the other days of the week. It is a memorial of God's creative work. It's an opportunity for us to focus our attention on him, to lay aside our secular labors, our own pursuits. They might not be bad and not in and of themselves, but on the Sabbath we lay that aside and we focus on God. We gather for corporate worship. So there are situations that come along where somebody might have to take an exam, or maybe there is something they have to do for work. The first thing you want to do is ask for an exemption, because it is your Sabbath. And I know of many times where I've actually, as a pastor, written a letter for one of the members of the church who are asking for some type of accommodation at work because of their belief, wanting to keep the Sabbath, and we do everything we can to assist that. And most times you'll find that colleges or universities or works, they will try to accommodate you. If you're a good employee, if you're a good student, they'll try and work with you. But what do you do if they refuse to work with you and they refuse to accommodate? Well, I think it's one of those things that we as Christians need to make a stand for. It's like Shadrach, Meshach, and Abednego on the plain of Dura, when the king commanded everyone to bow down to the golden image. Shadrach, Meshach, and Abednego had already made up their minds that they weren't going to violate one of the Ten Commandments, even if it meant going to the fiery furnace. And they stood firm and they trusted in God, and God delivered them. So there are times where, you know, we do everything we can, but at the end of the day, we just turn ourselves over to God and say, Lord, I'm going to stand for what I know to be true. Please help. Please intervene. And we trust him to work things out. But we don't want to compromise when it comes to doing something that we know God does not want us to do. How can God bless us if we are going to violate one of his clear commandments? So in that case, I would say, no, stand on what you know to be right. Stand upon the Bible truth. Place it in God's hands, trust in him, and let God work that out. We've got Anthony listening in New York. Anthony, welcome to Bible Answers Live.
3: Hello, Pastor. How are you doing this evening?
0: Doing very well. Thank you.
3: Good, good. Well, I at first I really didn't have a Bible verse to go with it, but I think Amos chapter 3, verse 7 kind of suits the question I have, and it says, surely the Lord God will do nothing, but he revealeth his secret unto his servants, the prophets. And a lot of times people look at the things that the Lord has revealed to us as, you know, conspiracy theories. So my question is, where do we draw the line between conspiracy theory and stand firm on prophecy and what has been prophesied?
0: Okay, good question. You know, the Bible tells us, and there's a principle that we find, well, several that we find. First of all, to the law and to the testimony, if they speak not according to this, there is no light in them. So anybody that has a theory or an idea, it needs to be in harmony with the scripture. But then when it comes to prophecy, there's a lot of different interpretations of prophecy. And the verse that comes to mind is 2 Peter chapter 1, verse 20, where Peter says, knowing this first, that no prophecy of the scripture is for any private interpretation. Now, what that means is, it's not for us to take a verse of scripture, to pick a passage in Revelation or in Daniel, and say, well, this means this, or this symbol is identifying this power. We can't do that. What we have to do is allow the Bible to interpret itself. And so when it comes to the different symbols and the different powers that are working in the last days to bring about end time events, we need to make sure that we allow the Bible to interpret itself. And the Bible gives us a number of clues as to who the big players are, so to speak, in end time events. You go to Revelation chapter 13, you have one beast that comes up from the sea, you have another beast that comes up from the earth. You parallel that with what we read in Revelation chapter 17 and some other passages in Daniel 7. It makes it very clear that the key players at the end of time is a religious system. We know that as the papacy. We know the United States plays a very significant role. That is the second beast of Revelation chapter 13. So when it comes to understanding these end time events, we always have to filter it through what the Bible says and allowing the Bible to interpret itself. That's one principle. The second principle we need to ask is, well, what's the point of this theory or this idea? Does it lead to repentance, or is it just a sensational idea? Why is somebody promoting it? Does it lead to holiness? Does it lead to a clear understanding of Bible truth? What about the fruits of the life of the person that is promoting it? We also need to bear in mind that if somebody has genuine truth, usually it's revealed through multiple individuals. It's not just one person. The Bible speaks about in the mouth of two or three witnesses, every truth is to be established. So it's not just one Bible verse, it's multiple Bible verses. I would be leery of somebody who comes up with something totally different from everybody else, and he claims to have some special revelation from God, and he believes this is the message that the world needs to hear right now, and you don't see that in Scripture. I would be very leery of that.
3: Yes, that's very helpful. Thank you. And I just take it as the Word of God is the Bible.
0: It's got to be tested with the Word of God. Absolutely.
3: Yes. Thank you very much, Pastor.
0: All right. Thanks for your call, Anthony. We've got Zoe listening in Canada. Zoe, welcome to the program.
4: Hi. How are you?
0: Doing well. Thank you.
4: That's great. I was just wondering if you could explain the Trinity to me, whether God, Jesus, and the Holy Spirit are all one or whether they're separate.
0: Okay, great question. So in the Bible, you find a word one. For example, you have in the Old Testament, Hear, O Israel, the Lord thy God is one. And it's interesting to note that the word one has a plural application or a plural meaning. For example, Jesus said, For this cause shall a man leave his father and his mother, and the two shall be joined together, and they shall become one. Now, when it uses the word one in that sense, it's not talking about one numerically, but one in purpose. They are united. So when the Bible says that the Lord thy God is one, God the Father, God the Son, God the Holy Spirit, they are united in their work of saving mankind. They all share the characteristics of deity, meaning they have no beginning, they have no end, they are all powerful, they are complete and perfect demonstration of love. And the Father, Son, and Holy Spirit are all working for man's salvation. So they are united. In that sense, they are one. But there are three separate beings. When Jesus was on the earth, he prayed to the Father in heaven, and the Holy Spirit came upon Jesus in the form of a dove. So three separate beings, but they are united. They are one in their purpose and their mission to save mankind. Does that help a little?
4: It does. Thank you so much.
0: Okay, thank you for your call. Next caller that we have, let's see, is Jaka, listening from Louisiana. I'm not sure if I pronounced your name correctly, Jaka.
5: Yes.
0: Oh,
5: yes,
0: good.
5: Yes, you did, Pastor
0: right.
5: Russ. Yes. Hi, thank you so much for your ministry. It's blessed me so much. But my question is, why is the casting out of demons not done by Christians today is done in biblical times, like specifically in Jesus's ministry. Like everywhere him and the disciples went, they were always casting out demons and acknowledging that people were demon possessed. And I just don't see that a lot. You know what I'm saying?
0: Right, right. Well, you know, it's also that the devil is very subtle in the way that he does things. In more sort of Western cultures, you might say, people are somewhat skeptical. And so he doesn't manifest himself in that way as he would in some other places. I'm from South Africa, grew up there, and we spent time in the mission field. And some of these remote areas where paganism is very strong and people are actually worshiping demons unknowingly, I have encountered demon-possessed people. And it is a scary thing. It's not something you'll look for. It's very real. And you pray for them. Some demons require prayer and fasting, but you gather the elders of the church and you pray sincerely for that person. And I've seen multiple times where an evil spirit has come out of someone in that type of situation. So it's very real. People can be demon possessed. But I think in a Western culture, people are a little more skeptical of that. They might put it down to some sort of, you know, mental disorder or who knows what they'll come up with. So the devil works in different ways, but the end game is the same. He still has just as much control over people in Western culture through all the deceptions and the entertainment and the love of money as he does over people who you might think of or we might think of as being demon possessed in some far-flung country. So he's got his different means and he changes it based upon what's going to suit his agenda the best.
5: I guess I want, like you touched on a little bit, like mental health and like drug addiction and like there's so much suicide going on and stuff like that. Like I wonder if a lot of that is demon possession, and then like what should we be doing as Christians?
0: Well, you know, I think it's both. I mean, there's definitely practical, and I think we all understand that there can be some very real mental diseases or chemical reactions that take place or as a result of drugs or something along those lines that people are not thinking clearly, they're not themselves. But then there are areas where somebody might open up a door, whether it's the music they're listening to, the movies they're watching. And, you know, when you think about it, in Western societies, it is just filled with the occult movies, music, books. And so the devil's definitely alive and well and leading people astray. So it's the Bible speaks about a battle, not between flesh and blood, but against principalities and powers. And so, yes, the devil is very much alive and he's influencing people all the time.
5: Right, right. Well, thank you so much. I appreciate your time.
0: All right. Thanks for your call. Next caller that we have is Kantika, listening from Massachusetts. Not sure if I pronounced your name correctly, Kantika?
6: Yeah, you've pronounced
0: close enough?
6: It correctly.
0: Okay.
6: Yeah.
0: Welcome. And your question tonight?
6: My question is regarding the mixed multitude in the day of Moses. The Bible talked about how the strangers, they weren't welcome into the camp until the third generation.
0: Mm-hmm.
6: And I was wondering about, you know, what this means, because obviously, like, we have examples in the Bible of, like, people who weren't Israelites that were, like, welcomed into the camp, like Rahab, for an example, and stuff.
0: Yes.
6: So what does the Bible mean when it says that, for one thing? And is there, like, a modern application, because we're spiritual Israel?
0: Yeah, good question. Absolutely. So when we talk about the mixed multitude back in the time of Moses and the Israelites, they journeyed with the Israelites. They were in the camp, but they weren't able to actually participate in the formal worship connected with the sanctuary. And the reason for that was the mixed multitude very often would be the reason why Israel would rebel against God. They would be influenced by the mixed multitude. Many of the people that came with them out of Egypt left because they saw the signs, they were afraid, but they weren't truly converted. And so to make sure that there's genuine conversion, that's why God said it's going to be four generations. You want to make sure that the person is fully committed to the God of Israel and that they're not going to lead Israel astray. But having said that, God designed Israel to be a light to all of the nations around them. They would be telling people the truth. And the temple or the sanctuary was referred to as a place of prayer for all nations. So as far as people coming to find truth or to seek God, Yeah, absolutely. They were welcome to do that. Now, in a modern application, I think in the church, we want to welcome anyone who is sincere, wanting to know truth, wanting to understand the Bible. But when it comes to actually becoming a member of the church, I think we want to make sure that that person, first of all, is fully converted, that they have an understanding of the fundamental teachings of the Bible, and that they make a public confession to those truths, and often that is accompanied by baptism by immersion. So, yes, anyone's welcome to come to church if they're sincerely wanting to learn truth, but in order to become a member of the church, they need to make sure they know, we know, what it is that they are committing to, and they need to make that public confession of their faith through baptism. They want to follow Jesus. So I think there's also an application, even, we can see that even in our time today. Does that help? Does that make sense?
6: Yeah.
0: So God was not exclusive, wanting to not allow certain people, but he wanted to make sure that those who connected themselves to Israel were sincere and fully committed. That was the purpose of that.
6: Okay, thank you.
0: All right, you're welcome. Thanks for your call. We've got about 2.5 minutes before we actually finish out the program with those who are watching on AFTV or watching on social media or listening on land-based radio stations. So thank you for staying with us for this final 2 minutes. We'd like to take some time to answer the many Bible questions that people email to us here. And so I've got a list of some questions, and we're going to try to get through as many of these questions as we can in the next few minutes. So the first question we have is, can we live a sinless life in Jesus? Well, the Bible says, if the Son sets you free, you shall be free indeed. In other words, there is no excuse for sin. We can't say, well, you know, I'm a human being, and so I'm just going to go ahead and sin and God will understand. I think the real point here is that if we trust that God is able to do all things and we surrender ourselves to Him, we want to ask and believe that He can give us the victory. And that's the good news of the gospel. Jesus can set you free. There is no point in our experience where we feel as though we've overcome all things and we're perfect, but we're always to be striving towards complete and full surrender to Christ. A perfect person is a person fully surrendered to Jesus in every area of their life. That's the thing that we are seeking and trusting that God can do. Another question that we have, are the Ten Commandments only for the Old Testament? Well, I think if you read the New Testament, you discover that the principles of the Ten Commandments and the Ten Commandments themselves are also outlined in the Gospels in the New Testament. All of the commandments. As a matter of fact, you go to the Sermon on the Mount that Jesus preached, and he said, well, you've heard it said of old, you should not kill. But I say unto you, if you're angry with your brother without a cause, you are guilty of murdering your heart. So Jesus took the principles of the Ten Commandments in the New Testament and expanded them. He gave them a much broader and deeper practical application. Another question we have is, who is Leviathan? And I'm assuming this question is related to that animal that lives in the sea. Describes almost like a dragon-like creature living in the sea, Leviathan. Now, of course, Leviathan or a dragon is often a symbol that is used of the devil. And the devil is the one who controls multitudes and nations and kindreds and tongues. And in the Bible prophecy, the sea represents multitudes and nations. It is possible that before the flood, there were some kind of a reptile that lived in the sea that might resemble the description that we find in the book of Job. But in a spiritual application, the dragon or Leviathan would be a symbol of the devil, as we see that in different Bible types and symbols. Again, we want to welcome those for joining us tonight for our Bible Answer Live program. Look forward to talking again next week.
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Put a smile upon my face like sunshine sent my way. The card referred to a scripture

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1: In news, I'm Mary Rose. Iran has launched attacks on Beirut and Kuwait following U.S. strikes. Kuwait's military said today its air defense systems were intercepting missiles and drones. Bahrain's interior ministry is urging residents there to seek shelter and remain calm. President Trump addressed the 2026 policy conference of the Faith and Freedom Coalition. He talked about Christian faith factored into the principles that the founding fathers wrote into the Constitution and other founding documents. The president quotes scripture as he acknowledges America's commitment to faith.
2: Americans have always

0: to support approval, potentially cutting development timelines by 6 to 12 months. Conservatives are strongly backing the move, calling it a breakthrough in reducing regulatory delays and accelerating access to treatments for diseases like cancer, Alzheimer's, and Parkinson's. They argue faster approvals could save lives, reduce suffering, and boost innovation. John Scott reporting.
1: Amazon customers have a month left to file a claim in the company's $2.5 billion settlement with the FTC. This is SRN News. A pro-life message will accompany 4th of July this year.
2: The group Created Equal is organizing demonstrations in Washington, D.C. from June 30th through Independence Day to remind Americans of the plight of unborn babies. Created Equal spokesman Mark Harrington says, quote, "Our founders' vision is not complete, and it will remain incomplete until preborn children are protected and abortion is outlawed in America." Demonstrations will take place on Capitol Hill, at the Supreme Court, and on the National Mall. Michael Harrington reporting.
1: The fight over abortion pills continues across the country. Louisiana sued the FDA last year over the agency's 2023 decision to remove an in-person dispensing requirement for abortion drugs. This summer, the Fifth Circuit Court of Appeals is expected to consider Louisiana's appeal of a district court's decision to deny the state a preliminary injunction against the FDA. This is SRN News. European tourists are discovering firsthand why America's free market system remains the envy of much of the world.
3: As European visitors travel across the United States for the World Cup, many are noticing what American capitalism has built. From massive Bucky's travel centers to grocery store selections and even ranch dressing, visitors are sharing their surprise online. The reactions are fueling a broader debate over how competition, free markets, and innovation continue to drive American abundance, while Europe's centralized regulatory model falls behind. Willie Nelson, Washington.
1: Country music legend Alan Jackson has ended his touring career. On Saturday night, he performed his final show at Nashville's Nissan Stadium. The event, titled Last Call, One More for the Road, the finale featured performances by top country stars like Carrie Underwood and Luke Combs. Jackson, who has sold over 60 million records, has been battling a degenerative nerve condition. More details, SRNnews.com.
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5: Welcome to Health and Longevity. I'm Dr. John Westerdahl. On today's program, we will talk with physician and nutrition expert, Dr. John McDougall. Dr. McDougall is the author of the new book, The Starch Solution. He will tell us how a starch-based plant food diet can contribute to our health and longevity. But before we get into today's exciting topic, let's hear the latest research and news affecting our health and longevity today.
4: Dr. Westerdahl presents the Health and Longevity News and Research Update, bringing you the most pertinent and important information about your health and longevity.
5: Well, here's an interesting study that shows that meat consumption is linked to diabetes. People who eat fewer animal products have less risk of developing type 2 diabetes. Incidence of diabetes was almost four times as high among non-vegetarians compared with vegans, according to a new study looking at Seventh-day Adventists. The Adventist Health Study 2 looked at 15,200 men and 26,187 women in the United States and Canada who were grouped as vegans, lacto-ovo-vegetarians, that's vegetarians who include dairy products and eggs, pesco-vegetarians, that's people who follow a vegetarian diet but do eat fish, semi-vegetarians, those who eat vegetarian diets most of the time, and non-vegetarians, the typical American diet or omnivore diet. Now, the lacto-ovo-vegetarian group and the pesco-vegetarian group and the semi-vegetarian group were all about twice as likely to develop diabetes compared to the vegan group. This is published in the Journal of Nutrition.

0: Well, another study shows that vegetarian men weigh less and have lower cardiovascular disease risks compared to non-vegetarians, according to a new study that appeared in Nutrition and Metabolism. Researchers in China compared 171 vegetarians with 129 age-matched non-vegetarians and found that the vegetarian men's weight, blood pressure, triglycerides, and cholesterol levels were lower compared with the meat eaters. The vegetarians' arterial walls were healthier as well. Well, here's another study that shows that vegetarian diets help expel cancer-causing hormones. Vegetarian diets may reduce the level of hormones that contribute to cancer, according to a new study. The study observed how dietary patterns affect breast cancer risk by measuring hormone markers in postmenopausal women. Researchers studied diet records and conducted blood, urine, and fecal tests among women in the study's three participant groups. The three groups included a vegetarian group, an omnivorous group, and an omnivorous group with breast cancer. Results showed that the vegetarian group significantly decreased estrogen production while boosting the hormone sex hormone binding globulin, also known as SHBG, which is known for removing excess and unneeded hormones. The omnivorous participants with breast cancer had the highest amounts of hormones while reporting a poor fiber-to-fat ratio in their diets. The omnivorous without cancer did better, but not as well as the vegetarian group. The study's researchers concluded that having less body fat, eating less fat, and eating more fiber, particularly cereal fiber, worked together to lower estrogen levels in the bloodstream, reducing the risk of breast cancer. We'll be right back after this short message.
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0: Our question for today is that you recommend steel-cut or Irish oatmeal over rolled oats. Why? I've read that rolled oats and steel-cut oats are the same food, just cut differently. They contain the same amount of fiber. Even rolled oats contain the entire oat grain. Can you explain why you recommend steel-cut oats? Well, the difference between rolled oats and steel-cut oats is that while both remain whole grain oats, they're processed differently. Rolled oats are steamed, then they're rolled, they're steamed again and toasted, ending up as a very thin flake. Now, steel-cut oats are made from oat kernels that have been chopped into thick pieces. Now, I recommend choosing steel-cut oats, or also known popular-wise as Irish oats, over the rolled oats because they digest more slowly than the rolled oats. Like all other grains in whole or crack form, steel-cut oats rank lower on the glycemic index than the rolled oats. Now, the reason is that it takes longer for the digestive enzymes to reach the starch inside the thicker pieces, and that's slowing down its conversion into sugar. Now, the glycemic index is the measure of how quickly carbohydrate foods affect blood sugar. And the higher on the glycemic index a food ranks, the more likely it is to cause spikes in blood sugar that over time can cause genetically susceptible people, which is many people in the United States today, to develop insulin resistance and metabolic syndrome. Now, insulin resistance is associated with obesity, high blood pressure, elevated blood fats, and increased risk of type 2 diabetes. Now, while I recommend steel-cut oats, rolled oats are still preferable to instant oatmeal. Some brands of those instant oatmeals actually contain hydrogenated oils and fats, artificial flavors and colors, and unnecessary amounts of sugar and salt. So rolled oats are still better than instant oatmeal, but I still recommend, if you can, get steel-cut oats and include those in your diet as the best type of oatmeal.
2: And now, Health and Longevity's special feature, where Dr. Westerdahl interviews leading experts and personalities on vital topics important to your health and longevity.
0: And our guest today is Dr. John McDougall. He is a physician and nutrition expert who teaches health through a plant-based diet. And Dr. John A. McDougall has been studying, writing, and speaking out about the effects of nutrition and disease for over 30 years. Dr. McDougall is the founder and medical director of the nationally renowned McDougall Program. That's a 10-day residential program located at a luxury resort in Santa Rosa, California. And Dr. McDougall is the author of several national best-selling books on health, with his latest book that we'll be talking about today, The Starch Solution. And I have to mention, too, that Dr. McDougall has been a longtime friend of mine and colleague. We've worked together on many things, from vegetarian food products to radio shows to lecturing about good nutrition and health all over the place, and even way back to the days that I worked and lived in Hawaii, where Dr. McDougall lived and worked for many years as well. And Dr. McDougall, welcome to Health and Longevity.
3: Well, thank you, John. It's always good to be back with you and to talk to you. I mean, it has been a while since we've had a chance to share, but we certainly did spend some good years together, didn't we?
0: We sure did, and starting a lot of it off in Hawaii was a wonderful place to start a career.
3: You know, back in those days, I thought we had it all figured out and that everybody would be here in the, in 2012, everybody would be marching to the same band and all understand how to be healthy, and everybody would be thin, and type 2 diabetes would be almost disappeared, and it's just the opposite.
0: That's right, and here we are still today trying to teach this message, and it's getting worse and worse and worse, the diabetes and the obesity. But, you know, you're a unique physician, and I admire, since I first met you, I admired you for what you believed and what you practiced, because you promoted lifestyle medicine. You promoted a plant-based diet. You promoted wellness as the key to health and longevity and with your patients. And tell us a little bit, though. I know that it always wasn't that way. You were a typical medical doctor. Tell us how you first got started in nutrition and health and also lifestyle medicine.
3: Well, that was back in our Hawaii days. I did a standard internship at the Queens Medical Center in Honolulu. And then after that, I became a plantation doctor on the Big Island for 3 years, and that's really where I learned everything. I have to say, between 1973 and 1976, I learned everything I know today about good nutrition and about bad medical care. And they kind of went together. You know, I had to learn, first of all, that what we were doing for chronic disease was failing. I mean, it was failing not only because of my observations and my patients, it was failing because of every other doctor's observations and what the scientific research said. You know, you have to kind of let go of what you believe in, not only as a patient but as a doctor, to get on with what is true. And if you still believe in heart surgery to solve your heart problems, and you believe in diabetes pills to solve your diabetic problems, then you're going to keep with that faith, and you're not going to look for other options. And even though you're sick and miserable and dying, you're going to stay believing in the medical doctors. And the truth of the matter, as clearly published in the scientific research, is what we do for chronic disease does not work, hurts people terribly, and costs them, personally costs them hundreds of thousands of dollars to buy this stuff, such as heart surgery for chronic coronary artery disease and diabetic pills and insulin for type 2 diabetes and multiple sclerosis drugs and arthritis drugs and so on. I mean, you know, these things are a proven failure after the last 30, 40 years of research. And they've never cured anybody ever of any of these problems, and they just compound the problems for the patient. So once you figure that out, and I figured that out during my first 3 years as a plantation doctor on the Big Island, then if you have an option, you know, you have a a wide open vision for something else to help you, because you finally figured out the pills and the procedures aren't going to help you, then you start looking for, or at least you start welcoming other people's options on how to get well. If somebody shows you something that is, you know, so obvious that you can see it right before your eyes, you don't have to believe the person. You just look and you say, aha, that's true. And it has to do with a good diet that costs you nothing. In fact, cuts your food bill, and a good diet that's not only good for your health but good for the planet. And you know, I mean, some people see it and they go, and that's what I learned back in my plantation days too. I had a chance to take care of first, second, third, and fourth generation Filipinos, Japanese, Chinese, and Koreans. And my first generation patients were trim and healthy, and they were living on rice and vegetables. Second generation, they included more meat and dairy, and by the time you got to the third generation, these Filipinos, Chinese, Japanese, and Koreans were just as fat and just as sick as anybody had ever seen. So it, you know, became real obvious during my plantation years between 1973 and 1976 as to where I had to go as a doctor. I mean, it wasn't something that I willfully chose. It kind of chose me. Once you see this, you can't do anything else. I mean, you have to go with what is true.
0: And you saw these younger kids nowadays, they're eating the wrong types of foods. Of course, obesity now is at epidemic proportions. The Surgeon General has said that if things continue this way, this generation, the parents will be outliving their own children. And you saw the beginnings of that there in Hawaii, didn't you?
3: Well, I did. I clearly saw it. I was taking care of mostly adults, and I never thought that we'd have such a situation today like we do with the kids. With so much diabetes and constipation and obesity and acne. And I mean, when I was a little kid growing up, going to high school and junior high school, if you were a fat kid, you really stuck out. I mean, there was one fat kid in every class or every two classes that you were in. And it was real difficult for that child. Nowadays, 20-30% of the kids are, you know, way too fat. And it seems to be the social norm. No, things have changed terribly. I don't see an end in sight except for the fact that information is becoming widespread with talk radio shows like yours, John, and with the internet and so on. So there is a large population of people that have just plain and simple decided they don't want to be sick anymore. And once they change their diet, they get well, and then nobody can convince them otherwise. I mean, when you lose 40, 50, 100 pounds, get off all your diabetic medication, all your arthritis medication, all your laxatives, all your antacids, and you got your life back, and you're functioning and looking 20 years younger than your contemporaries. I mean, who's going to convince you that you've got the wrong message and you need to go back to eating junk and meat and dairy?
0: And, you know, back several years ago when we were working together over there, what you were teaching became very popular. People were really learning about it. Then Dean Ornish's work came out showing that a similar type of diet program could actually reverse heart disease. But then we went through a period with Dr. Atkins and some of these high-protein diets where everything reversed for almost a decade promoting these unhealthy diets. So what's your comments on those?
3: Yeah, that was insanity. You know, people followed a message that was scientifically proven to be incorrect, and a leader who was overweight himself with heart disease,
0: yes.
3: Robert Atkins. I mean,
0: right.
3: the public, I guess they want to believe good news about their bad habits
0: so
3: badly that, you know, they'll take the obvious. I mean, something that's right before their eyes, all these fat, sick peoples and gurus and, you know, all the scientific research that says this is damaging. And they'll just discard it and say, okay, bring on the bacon and eggs. I'll have another ham sandwich. I do know. I see it. And I don't know that it's going to stop unless there's some way to force people to stop that behavior. But I do know there's a large group of people out there that do care about themselves and about their families and just want to feel good, look good, and function well and want to be out of the system, out of the medical system, off the drugs. And you give them this message. It's a very simple, cost-free message. And they take off, and they never turn back. And they look around. Once you discover this, you look around and go, my goodness, why doesn't everybody see this? This is so obvious.
0: It is. It really is. Now, just in the last couple of years, there's been a resurgence and a re-interest in the plant-based diet that you've recommended all these years. Of course, the film Forks Over Knives came out, which you were in, and now people are interested in learning more about the power of a plant-based diet for preventing, treating, even reversing diseases. And you have come out with a brand new book called The Starch Solution, which you kind of go the opposite way of those high protein diets out there, saying that a starch-based diet, plant food diet, of course, actually is very crucial in preventing, treating, and reversing disease. Tell us about that.
3: Well, first of all, what should really glare is the fact that I called it starch. And that's hard for people.
0: That's
3: people
0: right.
3: I have a difficult time saying that word. It's almost like a swear word. But it's scientifically the correct word. I mean, starch is the proper terminology for the food that we should be eating. So I've had to use that word, and I have to re-educate people to get them to start thinking in terms of starch as their food. Because if you tell them you need to eat a plant-based diet, what does that mean? You know, is that potato chips? Is that
0: right?
3: You know, beans or peas or what is a plant food-based diet?
0: Right.
3: I mean, maybe that's tofu. Maybe that's veggie burgers. Who knows? If you tell them they need a low-fat diet, that doesn't mean much to them either.
0: Mm-hmm.
3: So I had to find a word that really described what people are supposed to eat. And once they get this word, just this one word, starch, then the whole world opens to them because they say to themselves, first of all, I like starches. I mean, I think starches are comfort food. I'd love to eat more starch. I love rice and corn and potatoes and beans and pasta. But they say that those things are forbidden. Well, I mean, again, you don't have to believe me. Just stop and look around.
0: Right.
3: Look around today in the world or look through history, and you'll find that all large, successful populations of people throughout all of recordable human history have gotten the bulk of their calories from starch. And I think some easy examples are today Asians live on rice. And there are 1.73 billion Asians who live on rice-based diets, and there's no obesity. There's virtually no heart disease or breast cancer or prostate cancer or colon cancer or rheumatoid arthritis or multiple sclerosis. And these people who maintain a diet of rice. You go back in history and you look at 800 to 1,300 years of civilization in Central America among the Mayas and the Aztecs, living on corn. They're the people of the corn.
0: Right.
3: You go to South America and you look at the people living in the Andes. They live on potatoes, still do today, potatoes being an ideal food. You go to Papua New Guinea and they lived on sweet potatoes. 92% of their diet was sweet potato leaves and roots. These are people without any of the diseases that we have that are really strong warriors and survival people and always trim, heavily muscular. You know, as I say, they do battle well living on potatoes and rice and corn and beans and quinoa and so on. And whereas we have a situation in our world where 80% of the people can't even enlist in the military because they're too fat and sick. And those who get into the military to defend our wonderful nation, 54% of them are overweight, you know, because they've abandoned the starch. So you can see it if you just stop and look what happens historically or even today as people abandon their native starch-based diets and go eat the good old well-balanced traditional American diet full of dairy and meat and oil and, you know, those are the prime villains.
0: Yes.
3: They get fat and sick. Now, you can reverse that. All you got to do is just make this little simple U-turn, and you reverse it, and you go from a meat and dairy and oil-based diet to a starch-based diet, and you solve all the problems. Now, it's so crucial that they understand that because you have to eat, and you eat for energy. And so you think about, well, where can I get energy from? Well, I get energy from fat. You know, protein's not a great source, but you can get energy from fat like you would in meat and dairy and oil. Or you can get energy from carbohydrate like you would potatoes, rice, and corn. Now, once you decide I'm going for a better source of energy, a clean source of energy, then the problems are solved. You just get on with your life, you eat all you want, you stay trim, your bowels work good, your blood pressure's down, you're off your pills, and you get on with other things that are important besides worrying about your health and your next doctor's appointment.
0: Now, let's talk about, because I think I told you before the program, I was giving a talk the other day of some research that came out showing that a all-plant food diet, actually it was a vegan diet study that was published, was showed that people that were on that type of diet did far better than omnivores and people on other typical American diets. And I was attacked after I gave that talk by somebody who said, I disagree with you. Your carbohydrates are bad and they cause diabetes and this and that and the other. You're saying the exact opposite here in your
3: right.
0: book. Tell us how a starch-based diet is helpful for those with diabetics and other health conditions.
3: Well, the first thing, you should be happy that at least somebody's reacting to you, because the way I've done dealt with all these years is people just ignore me. You know, I'd love to have the subject on the table so people could focus their attention on what the facts are.
0: Right.
3: Just take a look at that worldwide picture for a minute. I mean, type 2 diabetes is absent. I mean, they do not have it in parts of the world that eat a starch-based diet and where people are trim. You've got to induce obesity in the population to get type 2 diabetes. So you have to switch to the calorie-intense foods like the meat and the dairy to take and make somebody fat enough to get this disease. Type 1 diabetes is a little different situation, but it's also a dietary disease related to the Western diet. You know, people who say, I mean, I don't even get to the diabetes part with them. If somebody had said that to me, I would have looked at them and I'd say, you know, you're telling me starch is bad, right? You're telling me rice is bad because rice turns to sugar, which turns to fat, which makes you fat, right? Is that what you're telling me? And they'd say, yes. And I'd say, okay, then you explain to me why there are 1.73 billion Asians living on rice-based diets and none of them are overweight.
0: Right.
3: No, I just throw it back in their lap. People argue intensively about their own personal habits. They protect their personal eating habits as if they were more important than their ancestry. It's hard for folks. And, of course, there's some vested interests out there, people who are selling all these rich foods. That's where you make your money. You make your money in the meats and cheeses. You don't make them in potatoes. And also there are vested interests in there. I don't think they know it. I don't think they purposely do it. But they're, oh, yeah, I do. At one level, they purposely do it. And that is, you know, the medical businesses, the hospitals and the doctors, they could put a stop to this if they knew a little bit more and were willing to take action against their own personal salaries. And I don't think they are. You know, the people who do heart surgery are not breaking their necks to learn what causes heart disease and share it with the public. You know, they'll tell you, well, my job is to operate on the heart. That's what I do. My job is not to tell people how to prevent heart disease or how to cure it with a good diet. My job is to fix the plumbing. You know, same thing with the urologist. You know, when you get kidney stones and they ask, why did you get kidney stones? The answer is because of the high animal protein diet. The urologist says, hey, it's not my job to tell you that. My job is to take and crush your kidney stones and take them out. So the medical business has no vested interest in getting people healthy. And, you know, quite honestly, John, I can't say it any more kindly. The doctors are at fault because they have not done what I consider their duty, which is to help their patients the most they can, regardless of financial interests. Financial interests overweigh, you know, the truth, sad to say. We've got people right. who are really sick, and the problem's the food, not the fact that they're overstressed or they're lazy or they don't exercise or, you know, that there are some studies that have been manipulated to show something different. The problem is the human being is fed the wrong kind of diet. So, you know, the problem's real simple. The solution's real simple. You just got to open your eyes and you can see it. It's undeniable. And, you know, people who argue with you, and I wish more would argue with me, John, you just have to just lay the facts on the line with them. And they'll say, oh, well, we have our studies. And, well, you don't. You know, your studies are heavily manipulated and don't show what we're really interested in.
0: That's right. That's what we try to do here on this program. Well, John, we have about a minute left in the program already. And let's talk a little bit about the book, The Starch Solution.
3: Yeah,
0: and
3: the Starch Solution.
0: And you've got it published by Rodale, of course, one of the leading publishers in health and nutrition. Tell us about the book and what people can find in the book to help them to better health.
3: Well, of course, it's focused on starch and explains to people why starch has been villainized. It talks to you, there's a chapter that's entitled, When Your Friends Ask, Where Do You Get Your Protein? And When Your Friends Ask, Where Do You Get Your Calcium? And there's a chapter on the fat vegan, which talks about why vegetarians very interested in good health are often fat and sick. There's a chapter called Confessions of a Fish Killer. Back when you knew me in the early days, John, I was a fish killer, and
0: yes.
3: I don't do that anymore.
0: Well, that's good.
3: Yeah, so there's all kinds of really interesting, really directs the attention to where people need to be.
0: Okay. Well, once again, it's The Starch Solution, written by Dr. John A. McDougall, and, of course, co-authored by his wife, Mary McDougall, so I'm sure she has some great recipes in there.
3: She does.
0: And it's available in all the bookstores very shortly here. 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
0: Okay. Thank you, Dr. McDougall, for being with us today on Health and Longevity.
3: Thank you. Great to talk to you again, John.
0: Good talking with you.
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4: John 11:25. Jesus said unto her, I am the resurrection and the life. He that believeth in me, though he were dead, yet shall he live.
5: Your weather forecast from KPOG Radio on this Friday. It is currently partly sunny and hot at 85 with a light breeze coming out of the south-southeast around 6 miles per hour. A likelihood of thunderstorms and partly cloudy tonight and the low of 74. Tomorrow morning look for very light rain and a chance of thunderstorms, with a temperature near 82. 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
6: Welcome to LifeQuest, a program that directs you to subjects and books that will make a difference in your life. A program that will make you think and strengthen your journey of faith in the 21st century. My name is Dwight Lainhoff. Mary DeMuth is an author. She's a speaker. She's actually the author of 15 books. After church planting in southern France, Mary and her husband and three young adult kids now live in the Dallas, Texas area. And Mary, welcome to LifeQuest.
7: So great to be here. Thanks for having me.
6: Now, today I would like to talk with you and share with our listeners your book, The Wall Around Your Heart, How Jesus Heals You When Others Hurt You. Why did you write this book at this time?
7: You know, we experienced a lot of relational heartache when we were church planters in France and came back pretty wounded. And I had to walk kind of a long journey to the point where I was no longer thinking every human on earth was bad and I didn't want to be around them anymore. And so that journey became the kernel for this book. And I have just been seeing so many people lately who have been hurt by others and they've allowed it actually to shipwreck their faith. And I figured there's got to be a way through. And since I found some sort of way through, perhaps I could help other people on that journey.
6: And that is so important. I was just getting a report before we started talking about church membership loss, and it is hardly ever people walk away from their faith, not because of doctrine, but because of relationship issues.
7: Yes, and that's so true. And even when you do studies of missionaries that leave the field, oftentimes it's relationships that brings them back, not money, not the difficult country.
6: Mm-hmm.
7: So this is rampant. It permeates everything, and it's very difficult when particularly Christians hurt us because we have these expectations
6: yes.
7: that they are supposed to be nicer.
6: I know, but it's like family. It's like family, isn't it? And as we face the holidays, everything goes well with the relatives until someone says, what did you mean by that? And then it all goes downhill.
7: Exactly. And I think this is a good time to be talking about this issue because we're going to be going back in, you know, particularly Thanksgiving, Christmas, Hanukkah even is this week. And, you know, just we're going to be with our families.
6: Right. Yes. Moving right along. You built your book around the prayer of Jesus we call the Lord's Prayer.
7: I do. And that was, I hadn't started my book with that in mind, actually. I was praying about the right framework to use to kind of put a metaphor around this healing journey that we have to take. And the Lord was really clear with me and just said, why don't you look into the Lord's Prayer? I'm like, oh, that's a good idea. And so I did. And it was just fascinating to me as I studied it more and as I thought about the structure of the prayer. There is so much to be said about broken relationships in that prayer. You wouldn't immediately think that, but as I walked through it, I realized this is a great model to learn how to live life in the midst of painful relationships.
6: And it's a wonderfully complete prayer. A number of years ago, it was very popular in the Christian movement in this country to write and talk about the prayer of Jabez, which is like one sentence, and we know very little about. And somebody said to me, why don't we hear more about the Lord's Prayer? And that's what Mary DeMuth has really done here. Walk us through some of the, because your chapters are really these sentences or segments from the Lord's Prayer, right?
7: It is, and the prayer starts with Jesus saying, pray like this, and I think we could just end the interview with that, because I think a lot of us, we gossip like this, we stew about this, but we don't often pray about this, and I think it's just so important that when we're hurt, our first response is not to lash out or to rage, but to say, okay, I'm going to give this to Jesus, because this really hurts.
6: And that's not always easy.
7: No, and just saying it makes it sound super easy, but it's not. It's terribly painful, and it's hard to acknowledge it, and it's not necessarily an automatic reaction.
6: On page 5 of your book, here's how Mary has put this. We tend to wall off our hearts in the aftermath of pain, but praying is a preventative. It prevents the walls before we take up bricks. Prayer is proactive. It begins with Jesus. Really laying it all on Jesus. We're told that. We've heard it since we've attended Vacation Bible School. But it's hard to do because I have found, Mary, that sometimes my prayers are very instructive to God as how he should solve my problems.
7: Oh, you're speaking my language. I do exactly the same thing. I think it's a part of the human condition is we just want to let God know, you know, how he can work because we're so smart and we've got it all figured out.
6: Yeah.
7: And God has this great big plan that he's trying to usher in, and we often push against it by the way even we pray. I've had to get to that place where I have to say, okay, I don't know. This is what alleviating this pain would look like for me, Lord, but your will be done.
6: Yeah. And those that phrase, thy will be done, which even Jesus used, is so... It's so important. I suppose I take some kind of comfort knowing that even someone like David was very instructive to God about how to deal with his enemies. But we can learn that he was wrong there and that God knew best.
7: He always does know best. And it is important that we recognize that. And that's part of just living in this world and trusting him and trusting him for the outcome. And realizing, too, that the answer to the prayer may be a really long answer. So you might be asking God to reconcile a relationship.
6: Yeah.
7: Well, I have a relationship in my life that I've been praying for 30 years.
6: Mm-hmm.
7: And just in the past couple months, God has been reconciling that relationship. And the person has made the choice to reconcile back with me. Because, you know, sometimes you can do everything you can, and you can't force someone else's hand to like you again.
6: Yes.
7: And so we have to be patient for him to work those things out in his time. And I am so joyful about the way he's working this out. It's stunning to me.
6: Often the things that we get fired up about and would like to believe is righteous indignation and hardly ever is we realize that we get embarrassed, we get excited, we get angry, and it's really not about the other person or the situation. It's how does it make me look to myself and to other people?
7: Ooh, ouch. Yes, you're right. It's so true. And God isn't always about coddling our ego. He's about growing us and to be dependent on him. And I think that's one of the things that I love about the Lord's Prayer is the first part of the prayer is about our Father in heaven who loves us and were talking about his name and his power and worshiping him and his kingdom. And when we settle those things in our hearts, when we really make Jesus our everything, then the relational difficulties that we have can tend to pale in comparison to the bigness of God versus the smallness of our problem. I'm not trying to minimize the hurt. I'm not trying to say, oh, just pretend that these things don't hurt. But in light of making God bigger in your life and trusting him and believing his affection for you, you will minimize the perceived damage you'll receive from people, because God's love is going to be so much bigger than everything else.
6: In chapter 3, you say, the title is, May Your Name Be Kept Holy. But under that, you say, allow God to be God. What does that mean, and how do we not do that?
7: Yeah. Well, I think we try to be God in so many different ways. We try to micromanage our relationships. We try to make things happen. And sometimes relationships in our life become an idol, and we say things like, we might not say it out loud, but in our minds we say, I will be happy if this person does this. I will be happy when my prodigal child comes back to Christ. I will be happy if she chooses to stop drinking. And we give those people so much power over our happiness in our lives, we forget that we will be happy and joyful if we are in right and strong relationship with Jesus. He is our everything. He is the joy. He is the one. And when we have that settled peace where we are basing our lives on the rock, the other things do not have to be in place for us to find joy.
6: Yeah. Because our definition of what is wrong is often wrong.
7: Exactly. Exactly.
6: Now, in the same chapter, you suggest that we have a church growth problem, because we say one thing and act another way, leaving God's love out of the picture. That can even happen in fact, often, as we said at the beginning, happens in God's work, in church work.
7: Yes, it does. And I think that's one of the things I'm seeing these days, where people haven't figured out how to process their relational grief within the church. And especially hard when it's a church leader who should really, really know better, so mm-hmm. to speak. When they betray us, it throws us for a loop, and we begin to have this thought pattern of, if that's what Christians are like, I don't want anything to do with them.
6: Right.
7: And I'm just going to wall myself off from relationship with them. And ultimately, that leads to leaving church, and it's a detriment to their walk. And it's a huge problem. I wish I could make all the Christians in everybody's life not be naughty, and that the leaders would never make mistakes, but we do. We're so clay-footed. We are a messy folk, and we are going to hurt people.
6: You mentioned a moment ago how that in relationships, sometimes it takes time. And then you suggest sometimes conflicts don't resolve. Errant spouses don't come back. And what happens then? How is this still going to fit into our understanding of God's direction and plan?
7: Yeah, I think that's where we can get super bewildered with the Lord. And we get into those Job-like situations where things are taken away from us. And we have this view that if we know Jesus, then everything must fall into place according to our expectations. And when they don't, then something's wrong with God and his goodness. And that's the time where you do have to go back to Job and say, I'm going to choose to praise God, whether it's the right thing that happens to me or what I perceive as the wrong thing. And, you know, there are no easy answers. I am not trying to, you know, give a pat answer here, because I've been in my own Job-like situations. There have been times in my life where I've said, why, God? Why? I've been like King David, you know, rallying and railing against the Almighty because I just simply don't understand. Only to see it later and go, aha, now I get it. I see a little glimpse of God's plan.
6: Mm-hmm.
7: But God's job isn't to make us have a perfectly easy life. His job is to grow us. And in that growing, hard circumstances will come our way.
6: May your will be done on earth as it is in heaven, that phrase there from the Lord's Prayer. Jesus faced some of the same issues that we do, including even his closest friends, his disciples. They questioned Jesus' ability or why he was doing some things and why he wasn't doing others. And we see that parallel in in our relationships at work or at home or in the community or in the church.
7: We do, and that is why I just love Jesus so much, because he chose to come to this earth. He dirtied himself with humanity, so to speak, and he can understand what we went through. And when I'm a little bit bewildered about may your will be done on earth, mm-hmm. and I don't know what to do, I go back to the Gospels and I look at how Jesus treated people who hurt him. I look at how Jesus treated people who betrayed him. I look at him on the cross saying, Father, forgive them, for they don't know what they're doing. They were crucifying the God of the universe, and he was still ushering in forgiveness. And so he is our example. When that seems like an obscure phrase, may your will be done on earth, look at Jesus. Look at how he interacted with people. And he wasn't always nice. It wasn't like he was all fuzzy, warm, you know, kindness. There were times when he turned tables over. So he didn't entrust himself to man, and he also wasn't kind to Pharisees. So it's not that, you know, we look at him and say, oh, we're just going to be kind all the time. It's that we really can see how he interacted with people and use that as a guide for us as we're interacting with people who have hurt us.
6: As the example of Jesus, that Jesus gives us, there are times to walk away, but there are times to confront. How do we know the difference?
7: You know, that's where I think I get to that place of dependence on the Holy Spirit, where there are times, like you said, where there have been times where I can't sleep at night because I know that God is pressing down on me to confront a friend with love. And there are other times where I'm very convinced I should just walk away and let it be. And that's why Christianity isn't a cookie-cutter religion. It is a dependence on the God that you have invited into your heart, into your life. And he will give you the wisdom you need. And if you're lacking that wisdom, you can always ask him. But you can also turn to your community, the people who you love the most, and ask them to give you kind of wisdom in the situation as to whether you should confront or not.
6: As you look at all the, Mary, as you look at all the aspects and the different things that you can pull out of the Lord's Prayer, which was the hardest for you to look at and write about?
7: You know, I think it's the obvious one, because if I sat with somebody and said, hey, we're going to go through the Lord's Prayer and talk about relational brokenness, mm-hmm. they would automatically first think of the forgive us our sins as we have forgiven those who sin against us. And I think that's probably the hardest part of the prayer, because when we've been damaged or injured by someone, it is very easy for us to slip into this mode of that person is all evil, I am all good, they did terrible things to me, I did nothing wrong. And therefore, I'm never going to forgive them, I'm going to be bitter forever, and I'm going to wallow in my rightness. But the truth is, oftentimes when we are hurt, we respond in sin. The way in which we respond to someone else's sin becomes sin with mm-hmm. us. And we must look at our own hearts. Just like Jesus said, take that log out of your eye before you look at the splinter in someone else's. We have to look to ourselves and say, okay, I've got sin here. For me, I look at it as, I grew up in the Seattle area, and Mount Rainier was this big, huge mountain that loomed above the Cascade Mountains, 14,410
6: right.
7: feet of loveliness. But I look at my sin between me and God as Mount Rainier, this big, huge mountain. And then I look at the sin between me and a friend, that's two people, the sin between two people, and it's like a molehill. So if I cannot forgive that molehill between me and my friend, and I neglect to look at Mount Rainier behind me of all that God has forgiven me, I have to begin to wonder whether my Christianity means anything. We have been forgiven so much, and we are commanded to forgive those molehills.
6: I spend a lot of time reading articles and current news reports about the church, the Christian church, in the world today. And something struck me as I was reading here on page 150. Where Jesus said we are to love our perceived enemies and pray for those who persecute us. He did not say we were to dismiss them, mock them, or demean them. Sometimes we do when we feel that this law that was just passed or this seemingly crowding our religious freedom, and then we go on the attack.
7: You know, I have learned, and this is a hard lesson, I think, but I have learned that in some ways, we can measure our Christianity and how far we've come with Jesus by how well we love our political enemies. I think we're in a place right now in our country where there is polarization,
6: mm-hmm.
7: and it is very easy to look at someone who has a different belief from you and view them completely 100% as your enemy. And when we do that, we dehumanize other people and we begin to justify things in our mind about what we could do to those people or how we would feel if they died. I mean,
6: right.
7: really deep, hard stuff. But we need to, Jesus said to pray for them. He said to love those who persecute you.
6: Yeah.
7: And that's going to show the world more about Jesus than if we're grumbling all the time. I'm not saying we shouldn't have political discourse, but we need to love our enemies and pray for those who persecute us.
6: One of my daughters was attending well, it was supposed to be an interdenominational or non-denominational Christian academy. It was a large one. And yet, she still heard from some of the teachers, some of the staff, you know, this kind of blanket judgment. Well, we know this whole group is going to hell, or this whole group is going to hell. I thought, wow, it's good that we have all these sub-judges of God's here on this earth.
7: Yes, exactly. Oh, it's not good, but it's true. And when we start to forget about people in terms of the fact that they are human beings and they are individuals who need to be loved, and we just start grouping them and think, you know, do groupthink,
6: mm-hmm.
7: and start calling them those people, then we're in trouble.
6: As we get to the end of that prayer, where it says, deliver us from evil, or rescue us from the evil one. How do we relate to that in the 21st century?
7: Yeah, I think, you know, that scripture that says the thief comes to steal, to kill, and mm-hmm. to destroy, that's Satan's aim for our lives. He wants us to live bitter. He wants us to live closed off from other people. He knows that if we live in isolation, all sorts of sin will abound. But the rest of that phrase is Jesus said he's come to give us life and to give us that abundantly. And therefore, that's why I wrote the book. I wasn't writing the book to bum people out or to say, oh, you have to do all these things in order to get through relational heartache. The reason I wrote the book was I want to see people set free to live an open-hearted life as Jesus did when he walked this earth. He was the most amazing person that people flocked to him. They followed him. They bothered him. Little children climbed on his lap. He was an irresistible savior. And that is my heart, my prayer for people who read this book. They will close it and say, I want to live a more open-hearted, joyful, abundant life. I am sick and tired of being bitter. It has gotten me nowhere in this life. I want to live differently.
6: Tell our listeners about this questions for growth at the end of every chapter.
7: I envision those as a way to process it personally, so you could answer those questions in your journal, but it's also a way to take the wall around your heart with your small group or your Bible study or your Sunday school class, and then also use those questions every week as you come to discuss the book. So it's twofold, for you personally or for a group.
6: Where can people get a copy of your book, Mary?
7: They can get it wherever books are sold, Amazon, their Christian bookstore, Barnes & Noble, and they can find out more about the book at wallaroundyourheart.com.
6: All right, I'd like to remind our listeners, the author is Mary DeMuth, that's DeMuth. The title of the book is The Wall Around Your Heart, How Jesus Heals You When Others Hurt You, and it's a Thomas Nelson publication. 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
7: It has been a blessing. You asked great questions. Thank you so much.
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1: John 5:19. Then answered Jesus and said unto them, Verily, verily, I say unto you, the Son of Man can do nothing of himself, but what he seeth the Father do. For what things soever he doeth, these also doeth the Son likewise.
2: This particular episode begins a series on the narratives of the Bible. But perhaps the most important question we have to

0: The entire Bible pretty much is written as a story. It tells the story of Adam and Eve. It tells the story of Abraham. It tells the story of Israel. And then going into the New Testament, it's all about the stories that take place. And so today we're going to be looking at those stories, the importance of them, how do we classify them basically, and what they'll mean to our lives. Why is it that the Bible is written in a story form? Does that pretty much cover what we're going to be talking about, or something else you wanted to add to that?
1: No, I think that's a good format for us to talk about. In fact, I think one of the first questions we ought to ask is, why is the Bible written in stories?
0: Right. Yeah, of all the ways that it could be written with just a list of facts about God. God is this, God is this, this is what you should do, this is what you shouldn't do. So why is it written in stories? That's a great question. Great question.
1: You know, if we're going to deal with stories in the Bible, there's going to be people who are going to say that the Bible isn't true.
0: Right.
1: But I think if a person's going to take that position, they need to have evidence for it. And, you know, back in the late 1800s and the early 1900s, there was lots of skepticism on the Old Testament. And the number one platform for that was archaeology. But as discoveries were made, it became more and more evidence that the Bible, the stories were true. Bible characters are mentioned. We have verified that Israel was enslaved to Egypt. I mean, there's lots of evidence. So before a person just takes a stand of skepticism, it ought to be reviewed through evidence that has really been discovered.
0: Yeah, it's a great point. And the same for people who believe the Bible, if we believe that the stories are true in the Bible, it's also for us to show why they are true or if they actually happened. Yeah.
1: Yeah. So one of the things that you wonder about is, Mike, you've helped me to understand that in part of the skepticism of the Bible today, that people will put it in as if it's just a myth, but you can draw a good point out of it. And as long as you can draw a good point out of it, that's good enough.
0: Yeah, so that's, we were talking a little bit before, that's one of the main things across many different, whether you're a Christian, some Christians believe this, some theologians believe this. It's one of the attacks against the Bible from people who don't believe in the Bible. But there is this idea that these stories, they don't represent historical actual things that happen in history. They just represent good morals. So if you read the stories, you're able to draw good morals from them. If you read these different narratives, you might find something that's helpful to life. But that doesn't mean that these stories actually happen in history. And so then this is some theologians will use this to say that this is actually a good thing, that they didn't happen in history, or that it doesn't matter whether they happened in history. Because if they didn't happen in history, we can still have our faith because our faith is in the practicality of it or in the morals of it, not so much the historical fact. So it's good to keep it separated because if history is disproved, we still have our faith. So one of the questions then for us that we should talk about when we're talking about the stories in the Bible, one question is probably a longer question for another time. Are they true? How do we know if they're true? And then two, does it matter if they're true? Does it matter if the story is true or can my faith still rest even if the story doesn't actually happen in history?
1: So that makes a good point. To answer the question then, it seems to me that's being offered is I should separate my faith from fact, so that I don't run the risk of my faith being challenged.
0: Right. So, or to separate our faith from facts that could be disproved, so to speak. Because people might not believe that the Bible is fact, so it's better to separate our faith from the stories of the Bible and just have it rely on the principles of the Bible or the abstract ideas there.
1: Yeah. So in my mind, when we cannot study the stories in the Bible without addressing faith. And a little bit we'll address that because the number one person who uses the stories of the Bible and connects it to faith

0: is Paul.
1: Mm.
0: And he does that in the book of Hebrews, especially Hebrews chapter 11. And we'll look at that in one of our podcasts. But I just have to say, if a person in their mind can come to the point to say, I have faith and it rests on nothing. So even if my faith is resting on is a myth, is not true, that's not a challenge to my faith. To tell you the truth, I really don't know how to respond to that.
1: Right.
0: Because we don't do anything in life like that. So why would I offer my faith up, which is most important to me of everything in life, why would I offer my faith up to be sacrificed on the altar of myth?
1: Right.
0: I don't even do that in my bank accounts. And my bank accounts are basically worthless.
1: Right.
0: But why would I do that to my faith? So to me, I'm not real red about those things, but to me, there has to be an underlying motive to that of why would somebody would even go down that road.
1: Hmm.
0: Because we're talking about men and women in the Bible who would not consider their life before they would give up their faith. And we're going to suggest that we would give up our lives knowing our faith is built on a myth? I don't hardly think so.
1: What? So that's what you're saying there. It kind of ties into a lot of different things. That's a broader discussion, I think, on what faith actually is and what the biblical definition of faith is. Because what you're saying is the accusation that most atheists would have against the Christian as a whole, that your faith rests on nothing. So your faith is just a blind leap. Your faith is just to fill in the gaps. Your faith is just to a crutch to lean on. There's no objective reality to it. So that's a larger discussion on just faith in general, because is faith supposed to be resting on nothing, or is faith in response to a solid reason, or is faith needed if there are solid reasons? So that's a whole another discussion on what faith is, and that'd be fun to talk about at some point. But I agree that it seems to be the wrong way to approach the biblical narrative and already assuming that they're false. Because we draw our theology from it. So we draw the idea that God is a loving God after reading these stories. But that doesn't, like you're saying, that doesn't make any difference if the stories aren't true. So if I said, you mentioned your bank account. If I said, we don't have to worry about financial struggles anymore because I just got $1 million. Well, we might feel like, oh, we don't have any worries anymore. We don't have any stresses anymore. But then I tell you, but I didn't actually get $1 million. I just want to pretend like we have $1 million. Those same worries and those same stresses and those same problems are still there. So to say, oh, God is a loving God, but the way we know that didn't actually happen, we just imply from the story that God is a loving God, it takes away our entire, there's nothing left if the story isn't true. So whether the story is true is maybe one question that we can address through other times where you mentioned archaeological reasons, other reasons as well. But whether or not the story is true really matters as far as if you're going to be talking about any way forward. The story has to be true for Christianity to remain the way it is.
0: Yeah, I mean, it's one thing. If you came to me, and let's use your example, and said, Dad, we just got $1 million, so don't worry about a thing. Everything's going to be fine. And then we talk for an hour about, boy, what we can do and all the good feelings. And then you say, of course, Dad, I just want you to know that wasn't true. I just wanted to have an hour of good feelings.
1: Right.
0: Yeah, that then I could say, well, that kind of lets me down a little bit, but I understand, and we did have an hour of good feelings, and we could probably go right through that and not have a problem. But what would happen if you kept maintaining it is true?
1: Right.
0: It is true. And then we go out and try to buy a car. We go out and buy a house based on you saying it's true, it's true, it's true. Now we end up in a court and you tell the court, no, this is true. I got $1 million. And we do the research and you maintain it's true. You're going to end up in a sane asylum.
1: Right.
0: They're going to say you've become mentally unbalanced because you told something. No, because you keep maintaining it's true.
1: Right.
0: So when Aesop writes fables, it says fables.
1: Right.
0: And it gives us good stories, and we build things on it and make points and illustrations. But what would we think about Aesop if he said, no, every bit of this is true and keeps maintaining it's true? We would say he's mentally unbalanced. The Bible never offers the possibility that it isn't true.
1: Right.
0: So it maintains its validity through the writing of Genesis all the way to Revelation, which is over a period of 2,000 years. So for 2,000 years, the writers of the Bible maintained it's true. It's either true or they're ready for the insane asylum.
1: Right. And so that does leave Christianity open to, it leaves our faith open to questions and doubts. Because if we read the Old Testament narrative and we read that there was a flood, if there wasn't actually a flood, then the Bible's lying, and there's no reason to trust any part of the Bible if there wasn't actually a flood. Or if Jesus didn't actually die on the cross in history, then there's no reason to believe any part of the Bible because it's built on the foundation that Jesus died and rose again. So if that didn't actually happen, there is no faith. So it leaves Christianity open to attack, basically. It leaves Christianity open to doubts and questions. But I think that's a good thing. I think that there are ways to show that these things actually did happen, and that just makes our faith even the more stronger when we can see that. And maybe stories is the wrong word to use, because when people hear, oh, it's a story, they don't, maybe there's already a connotation that it's like just like a fairy tale. So maybe story is the wrong word to use. Maybe historical, what happened
0: narrative
1: in history,
0: historical
1: narrative or something like that.
0: Well, I think that is, as we've approached it in this direction, maybe at some point we need to have a discussion on that topic alone.
1: Uh-huh.
0: But for the purposes of what we're going to do today, then I'm just going to say up front, to make my position clear, I believe the story's narrative, the history of it, I believe it is true. So if the Bible says there's an Adam and Eve, I believe there's an Adam and Eve. I believe the Bible is true from Genesis to Revelation, and the point that it is given to us is to be a benefit to our lives. In fact, Paul does that very thing. If you look at 1 Corinthians chapter 10, Paul will refer to the journeys of the children of Israel. He'll say, he's talking to the people of his day, moreover, brethren, I do not want you to be unaware that all our fathers were under the cloud, all passed through the sea. So he's referring currently to the people of Israel, the Jews, by addressing what happened to them in history. So when he's talking about all our fathers passed through the cloud, he's talking about the Exodus from Egypt to the promised land, Canaan. That's what he's referring to. Then he's going to make note of some of that history. And I won't read all through there, but it's easy enough if a person does read Corinthians 10, 1 through 13. But he even says in verse 11, why he's bringing this up. In other words, it seems we're living in a day, if you bring up history, people are going to say, what difference does it make? But we were just talking, and didn't Winston Churchill say something about that if we don't learn from history, we're doomed to repeat it, or something like that.
1: Yeah, so different people have said that, but he was also somebody who wrote that variation of that. If we don't learn history, then we're doomed to repeat it.
0: So here's what Paul says in verse 11. Now all these things happened to them, or the people in history, the children of Israel, as examples. What's that mean? That something is an example.
1: Something to learn from.
0: Yeah, it's something that really happened that you learn from. And they were written for our admonition, upon whom the ends of the ages have come. So Paul is saying, the reason I'm bringing up history to people is because the world is going to come to an end. And it's written for people who are facing the end of a world of how we should face it. And these are examples of dealings. Sometimes I think, though, we get lost in that we think that the stories of the Old Testament is mainly, so I'll take David. We think the stories of the Old Testament about King David, who I believe there was a real King David, are primarily about King David. The stories of the Bible are primarily about how God interacts and deals with people. So the point of the story is, what can I learn about God and how he interacts? And what is more important to me? Somebody could just put a post-it note or a billboard, God is love. I see those fairly regularly. God is love. That's a statement. But you know why I believe God is love? Because of the way he interacts with people. He actually lives and demonstrates love. He actually, when you see him deal with people that have done some amazing things, you think, why? How could somebody even do those things? And the way God deals with them with mercy and justice, it proves God is love. So there's a verse in Hebrews chapter 13, verse 8, that says that Jesus Christ is the same yesterday, today, and forever. That's a claim that the Bible makes. So if I want to know how Jesus is going to deal with me, if I look and see how he deals with Abraham, if I look and see how he deals with David, Solomon, Hezekiah, how he deals with Daniel, then I can move right into the New Testament. How does Jesus deal with the 12 disciples? How does he deal with the sinner that's brought to him? How does he deal with the woman who's cast at his feet for adultery and is challenged with, what does the law say? How does he deal with the sick, the brokenhearted, those who have lost everything? Which gives me confidence that I can go to Jesus and he's going to deal with me in the same way. Mm-hmm. He is the same. Mm-hmm. So that's why I think it's important to deal with the stories of the Bible.
1: Yeah, and that makes sense then. Basically, to sum that up, our theology is tied to the story, right? Our theology is tied to the narrative. Because the Bible isn't, we mentioned this already, the Bible isn't a book of doctrines that list out 28 fundamental beliefs about who God is. The Bible is story after story, interaction after interaction. There's a larger grand story to the Bible that follows the trajectory of history, that there's a storyline, a golden thread that goes through it all. But throughout that all, there's individual interactions with God, and we can see how God interacted with them, and we can understand that God interacts with us. So we, for example, we see the narrative right from the beginning that there is a chosen people. And so the whole Old Testament, the grand story of the Old Testament is following God's chosen people, Israel, as he goes through. And it follows that into the New Testament, where his church is now his chosen people, or those who believe on him and accept him. That's the overarching theme of the whole Bible. But then there's those individual interactions of Abraham, of that one person, and that makes a difference, because we see that there is a grand purpose, there is a grand plan, but at the same time, we see that there is a personal God who interacts with individuals on a person, like on a real level, on a real level.
0: That's exactly right. And, you know, in the New Testament, Jesus even says to the Jews, you search the scriptures, for in them you think you have eternal life. Now, the scriptures he's referring to is not the New Testament. It hadn't been written yet.
1: Right.
0: So he's referring to the Old Testament. So Jesus is saying, you're searching the Old Testament. You're searching the scriptures, for in them you think they have eternal life, but they testify of me. Well, if those things didn't even happen, what's that make Jesus?
1: Right.
0: Because he says the very stories that you're reading in the scriptures are testifying of me. Mm-hmm. And that's an approach that Jesus is saying those things are true. So when we see God interact with Abraham, it's Jesus Christ interacting with Abraham. Mm-hmm. It's testifying of him. Christ interacts with the beginning of humanity, all of humanity, and it's Christ that interacts with humanity at the end. And that's why in the last book of the Bible, Jesus would say, I am the Alpha and the Omega. I am the beginning and I am the end. We are not serving a distant God. Mm-hmm. We are not serving a powerful being that has just cranked us up like a clock and has left us. We are dealing with a God who from the very beginning of creation of man has interacted with us and will interact with us all the way to the end.
1: Right. And I was listening to, I forget who I was listening to, but basically saying that that changes everything. That if we really honestly believe that the narrative world meets with the objective worlds, or meaning that the story of the Bible actually took place, and that there was a Jesus, and there was a Jesus who died and rose again, if we actually believe that, that should transform everything. Because it means, like you're saying, that God stepped into history, that God stepped in and continues to step into history to interact with us. Having grown up in the church, we take that for granted, but that's a pretty incredible thing, that each one of us on an individual level can know God, can know him in an objective and real way, not just in some, oh, I believe there could be a potentially a God and I'm going to rest my faith on. No, we can know him in a real way. That's a pretty incredible thing.
0: You know, that's so important, because believe it or not, atheism is not on the rise. Atheism is on the decline. Atheism did reach a high point, and I'm not saying people aren't atheists today, but it's not a growing movement as it was, because atheism leaves no hope. Hmm. Atheism leads to nothing. So people now tend to move away from that, but that doesn't mean they're moving towards God.
1: Right.
0: It just means that they're not making the claims that atheism does.
1: Right.
0: But to me, the stories of the Bible offer, let me say it this way. When a child is adopted as a baby, what do we tend to see when they become 13, 14 years old?
1: A desire to know their real parents?
0: A desire to know why. What difference does it make? I'm not a psychologist. I'm not a psychiatrist. I'm not trying to say I have a definite answer. All I know is that consistently I see children who are adopted have a strong desire to know something of their past, even when they were adopted as babies. And I think God knows that about us. That is in the inside of the heart of humanity. We want to know our past. Why do people get DNA tests? Why do people do lineage studies? Why do they keep records? We keep records because somehow there's a comfort or there's a connection that takes place to us when we can know who great-grandma, great-grandpa was. What country did we come from? Can we know of any events? See, that becomes very important. And then a philosophy comes along and says the Bible isn't important because the greatest historical record for humanity is the Bible.
1: Right. And so we're coming to a close here, but I still think there's a distinction that we really need to stress throughout it all. So the Bible gives hope. The Bible gives comfort. Atheism doesn't give hope. Atheism doesn't give comfort for the end or for the past, whatever it may be. Those alone don't necessarily prove or disprove the other. Those are still just feelings. So that's why it's so important if we can show and if we can look that the Bible actually, the historical narrative is actually true. Because then those feelings of comfort and hope aren't just feelings. It's rooted in history. It's rooted in fact. I think that's just...
0: And that's very important to me.
1: Right.
0: Because you know what? There are days that are hard days for me.
1: Mm-hmm.
0: Just personal testimony. There are days where I think, do I even have a connection to God?
1: Mm.
0: Days that I can think of things that have happened in my past. And I can say, man, that is just so shameful. That is just so, how could I have participated in those things? And then I read a verse that says, if we confess our sins, he is faithful and just to forgive us of our sins and to cleanse us from all unrighteousness. Then I read a story of Abraham where he did things of you think, how could a person do that? And then I see God say, I forgive you. And I see God say, I call you my friend. Abraham is my friend. You know what? When I read that, it doesn't make any difference how I feel.
1: Right.
0: I just say those are feelings. I set them aside because the fact of the Bible is what God said and illustrated in his relation to humans. And my feelings do not trump that.
1: Right. Right. Exactly. One way or the other, whether atheism or Christianity, we can't base it or build it off of whether or not it feels good or feels wrong or feels hopeless, so to speak. It just, we need to build it off the actual fact of the Bible.
0: Yes. And so then at some point along the way, we'll give evidences for the truth of the Bible. Mostly that's going to be done through prophecy. Isaiah says there's two great evidences of the existence of God. One evidence is when you look around and see creation. That's a discussion we can have. Second evidence, he not only knows what happened in the past, he knows what happens in the future. That's the only being in the universe that can do that.
1: Yep. Yeah, that's a great point because it says in Ecclesiastes that God has placed eternity in the heart of men, that something calls out to something greater than ourselves. And Paul talks about that in Romans where he says that because of creation, the truth of God is self-evident to all men. It's just that we suppress the truth and we exchange the creator for creation. It goes going through that. But creation itself gives evidence to the fact of God and our hearts call out to that, and the Bible confirms that.
0: I'm grateful, Michael, that you're leading us into this addition to the podcast. My suggestion, I'll let you have the closing remarks, but my suggestion is on our next podcast, if we deal with stories, maybe we should start with Hebrews chapter 11 and kind of take some of the stories in the order that Paul takes them.
1: Yeah, That's great. So for those of you that don't know, Hebrews 11 is often referred to as the chapter of faith or the hall of faith, because it goes through lots of different people who exhibited great faith in their own lives, and they're recorded here as triumphs of faith. So that's what we're going to do. We're going to look at some of the stories that happen in the Bible in order that we may know God. I think you made a great point earlier. These stories aren't just about the people in the Bible. They're not just about me. They're the revelation of God to us. And so if we want to understand that special revelation, we understand who God is, who we are in relation to that, we need to look at how he interacted with those people through history. Once again, thank you so much for listening to this episode. As always, we'd love to hear back from you. So go ahead and follow us on Instagram at the More Than Podcast. You can message any questions or thoughts or ideas for future topics that you may have. And you'll be able to stay updated on any changes in the podcast schedule. The goal is to have an episode come out every Monday, so stay tuned for that. Thank you again.
2: That true story is told of a teenage pregnancy in a country far from ours. The child's father rejected responsibility, leaving the mother on her own, and then, which so often happens, mommy acted out of fear. She gave birth in a community latrine and left the baby in the muck. Others heard the baby's cry. The poor, helpless thing was rescued and taken to a local hospital. Attempts to find the parents proved unsuccessful. What would happen to this child now? Missionaries working at the hospital eventually adopted this precious child, providing for its needs and giving it a new life. For this child, it was like being born again. God knows about our world lost in muck. He sent Jesus to rescue us. We can reject the rescue and stay in the muck, but why reject a new life? Jesus has something a lot better for you. Jesus is reaching out to you. Grasp his hand and seek to know him through the Bible, and you too will be born again. This is Rod Bieber with Seed Time and Harvest.
3: I'm Mary Lohman of the Christian Working Woman. And what would you say is the devil's most effective tool in your life? Think about it. Isn't discouragement at the top of what the enemy throws at you to keep you from living in the joy of the Lord? But here's the good news. Hope is the cure for discouragement. And you and I can actually build hope in our lives. If you will become intentional about unleashing hope, you're going to discover that you can extinguish the flaming arrow of discouragement, which Satan so often throws your way. In his book, Hope Quotient, Ray Johnston says that becoming a person with hope, defeating discouragement, and building a new future is always a result of raising 7 hope factors. Well, today I want to emphasize 2 of the 7 factors he gives. And the first one is recharge your batteries. If hope is to be unleashed in your life, you have to continually replenish the things which fuel you. When you run out of fuel, all your expertise and giftedness and experience are just pretty useless. You won't find a better future if you're running on an empty tank. So let me ask you, what or who is it in your life that's draining you? I have a dear friend who recently recognized that a relationship in her life, a longtime friend, was draining her. This relationship was no longer helpful or pleasant. Instead, it was unhealthy and getting worse. We had a long talk, and I encouraged her to put distance between herself and this person. Now, that wasn't easy, as you can imagine, but she did it in as loving a way as possible, and now she realizes just how much that relationship had been draining her. It had crushed her spirit and her hope, and now she's like a butterfly set free from its cocoon. So one of the things that will definitely drain you is unhealthy people. These are the people you have to recover from after you're around them. Now, obviously, I'm not talking about little irritations that happen in any relationship, but if you want to unleash hope in your life, your primary relationships need to be with people who build you up. Another thing that can drain you is unkind critics. As Ray says in his books, we all have people in our lives who think they have a spiritual gift.

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1: Nahum 1:7. The Lord is good, a stronghold in the day of trouble, and he knoweth them that trust in him.

0: Hello, and welcome back to another episode of the More Than That podcast. Today, we're going to be looking at something that is quite interesting to me, but that is also quite difficult for me to talk about just because it goes against my own experience and personality in regards to Christianity. And that's the idea of joy. We're going to look at several Bible verses, some different quotes by different people, and just kind of explore the idea of biblical joy and what that looks like. And along the way, I just want to make it clear from the beginning that this isn't something that I have accomplished and then now I'm sharing good advice. It's something that I'm exploring personally, and I wanted to talk about it because in talking about it, it helps clarify my own thoughts. Because as I said, this is something that I struggle with, that by personality, I'm not somebody who experiences a lot of highs or a lot of lows. I kind of just have an average baseline of emotions, I guess for lack of a better word. But I've been struck recently by how many times in the Bible it says for us to rejoice. It says for us to be glad. It says for us to delight and to take pleasure and all these words that relate to emotions. And in fact, the most repeated command in all of Scripture, if I were to ask you what that is, most of us would say something related to, the most repeated command must be something related to power, money, sex, something along those lines. But the most repeated command in all of Scripture is essentially to be happy. And we find that in different places where it says rejoice, it can say be glad, it can say sing joyfully, or it uses various words, it uses various language, but it's all around this central idea of in Christ, as a result of what Christ has done for us, we should sing his praises, we should experience his joy in a new way. And this is something that encompasses the whole person. Most of my Christianity or my experience with Christianity has been more of almost like a philosophical belief that I know God exists. And since I know God exists, I'm going to do what God asked me to do. And it turns into more of a duty than a pleasure. Because I know that the Bible is God's word, I'm going to do what the Bible asked me to do, but not because I experience any kind of not necessarily high related to it. But it's just because of what it asked me to do. And so when people talk about the being on fire for God or having a passion for God or wanting to know God or these different phrases that I hear, it's not something that I necessarily relate to just because of my own experience with Christianity, like I said, and by nature, I'm not somebody who experiences something like that a lot. But like I said, it's becoming harder and harder to deny the emphasis of Scripture. So for example, in Philippians 4:4, it says to rejoice in the Lord always. Again, I say rejoice. It goes through these different verses. The Psalms are full of them. In Psalm 13 verses 5 through 6, it says, my heart shall rejoice in your salvation. In Psalm 16 verses 8 through 9, it says, I have set the Lord before me continually. And then in verse 11, it says, as a result, it says, therefore, my heart is glad and my heart rejoices. In Psalm 33, verses 1 through 3, it says, sing a new song, play skillfully with a shout of joy. Psalm 63, it says, in seeing Christ, we are satisfied. And that's one of those words related to joy that I have begun to find so meaningful. In seeing Christ, we are satisfied. And I think that's the ultimate goal of joy. That's the ultimate pursuit of this idea that in Christ and we have everything that we need. In Christ, we are completely and fully satisfied. And that does turn into shouting for joy. That does turn into rejoicing. That does turn into praising. That does turn into our soul being at rest. Because we were able to see Christ face to face, because we're able to know him and know his revelation to us, we're able to have that joy. But the Psalm, it's not just the Psalms that talk about it. In Romans 14, verse 17, it says that the kingdom of God is not just eating and drinking, but it is joy and peace. And 1 Peter refers to the same thing. And all these things are pointing us again and again to the idea that in Christ, as Christians, we are to experience and we are to show that we are actually happy to be Christians. How many times have we gone through and we talked to, or how many times have you talked to somebody who's like, oh, how long have you been a Christian? because they've said they're a Christian, not because we were able to tell, but they've said they're a Christian. Like, oh, how long have you been a Christian? And with like the deadpan face, oh, I've been a Christian for 40 years now, and it's very, very happy to be a Christian kind of thing. Where if we were to have that kind of experience, why would anybody else that we talk to want to have the same experience of us? If we refer to our Christian walk as just this complete drudgery, as this complete duty, as this, oh, this thing I just have to do over and over, and we're trying to share that with somebody, why would anybody want to partake of that? Why would anybody who has not read the Bible want to have anything to do with us if we are not exuding, if we are not showing the joy that it is to be close to Christ? And I think that's something that I've been going over and struggling with in my own mind recently, is that a lot of times as Christians, we put the focus on what is coming in the future. That Christ is coming again, that there is going to be a second coming, that we are going to be in heaven. And as a result, none of this really matters, which is true. That this life that we're experiencing now is a small fragment of what eternity is. It's nothing compared to eternity with Christ. And so all our focus is on the future with who Christ, or being with Christ. But we talk about Christianity as if that's the only benefit. That the only benefit to Christianity is getting to go to heaven. But the way that the Bible portrays it is that there is real benefit right now. That in knowing Christ, right now, we are able to experience that joy. That in knowing Christ, right now, we are able to show that happiness, that all-consuming fire, just because we get to know who Christ is right now. And so it's interesting, though, that many people have pointed out through the years that knowledge of Christ, knowing Christ, includes and does not just lead to delight. I'm going to say that one more time, that knowledge of Christ includes and does not just lead to delight. And that puts a whole new emphasis on our walk with Christ. Because we can know lots of information about who he is, about what God has done, about the different ways that he has interacted in history. And we say that's knowing Christ. But when the Bible portrays it, knowing Christ includes also delighting in Christ, also being satisfied in Christ. In fact, the only thing that separates us and the devil, well, there might be a lot of things, but the main thing that separates us and the devil is not our theology, because the devil knows more about God than we ever will in that sense. The devil knows what God has done. The devil has been face to face with God, literally. The devil knows more about God than we could possibly know right now. But the difference is that he knew all those things. He knew all the information and did not take pleasure in it. That he did not desire God, and it drove him away. And I think ultimately that's the greatest insult to God. The greatest insult to God is knowing him, being face to face with him, and deciding, you know what, this isn't really for me. I don't really take pleasure or desire in this. John Piper said the exact same thing in his book, and he said it better than I can. He said, the problem with the devil is not his theology, but his desires. Our chief end is to glorify God, the great object. We do so most fully when we treasure him, desire him, delight in him so supremely that we let goods and kindred go and display his love to the poor and the lost. And so this comes from a book that John Piper wrote called When I Don't Desire God. I believe that's the title, When I Don't Desire God, and the subtitle is Fighting for Joy, essentially. I could be terribly misquoting that, actually. I should look it up before this is over. But in that book, it's something I've been reading and going over with, he makes the call for Christians to fight for joy. He makes the call for Christians to try to experience that joy that the Bible is talking about. But he makes it clear that this is not just the pursuit of a feeling, that this is not just the pursuit of feeling good. In fact, on the flip side of the experience, the emotional high that we might be talking about, the experience of knowing God and the joy that brings, the flip side of that is that it leads us to sacrifice. So John Piper says this: the key to endurance and the cause of self-sacrificing love is not heroic willpower, but deep, unshakable confidence that the joy we have tasted in fellowship with Christ will not disappoint us in death. Sacrifices in the path of love were sustained in the New Testament, not by willpower, but by joyful hope. Sacrifices and the path of love were sustained in the New Testament, not by willpower, but by joyful hope. This is clear whenever we read Scripture. For example, in James chapter 1, verses 2 to 3, it talks about how we should count it a joy when we suffer for Christ, because this suffering leads to character development. And it says in Acts chapter 5:41, it tells the story of how the disciples were proclaiming Jesus' name, and they were called before the Sanhedrin, and they were told, do not proclaim Jesus' name, and in order to teach you this lesson that you should not talk about Jesus, they beat these guys to a bloody pulp, essentially, and sent them on their way. And then it says, unbelievably after this, after they're beaten bloody, they are let go, and it says that they leave rejoicing that they were counted worthy to suffer like Christ. And my personality says, okay, they just believe that they walk away, that they're angry and upset, but you know, I guess I should praise God because that's what the Bible tells me to do. That's what I would tend to think, but that's not what the Scripture says. The Scripture says that they are literally singing, that they are literally praising God, that they are actually happy because their faith is being perfected in this. And in Hebrews chapter 10, verse 34, it says, when their possessions were taken away, when their homes were taken away, they counted it all joy because they were able to suffer like Christ did. And so this joy that we're talking about, this delight and pleasure in Christ and who God is, it doesn't just lead to a pursuit of a feeling. It doesn't lead to just always seeking that. It actually leads to the ability to go through difficult circumstances. It leads to the ability to go through the different circumstances. That when we experience loss, when we experience pain, when we experience these different things, it is not duty that will get us through those times. It is not willpower, as John Piper says, that will get us through those times. It is because we delight not only in the circumstances around us, but we take our ultimate delight. Our soul is ultimately satisfied in who God is. C.S. Lewis says it like this, and I think this really struck home to me. It says, provided the thing is in itself right, so provided the thing that we pursue, provided the action that we're doing, provided the thing is in itself right, the more one likes it and the less one has to try to be good, the better. A perfect man would never act from a sense of duty. He'd always want the right thing more than the wrong one. Duty is only a substitute for love of God and of other people, like a crutch, which is a substitute for a leg. Most of us need the crutch at times, but of course it's idiotic to use the crutch when our own legs, our own loves, tastes, habits, etc., can do the journey on their own. That's so powerful. What he's saying there is that a sense of duty is only a substitute. A sense of duty is like a crutch. That when we do things only because we believe that we have to, that will never actually sustain us. It's living a broken life. That discipleship to Christ means that our very heart, our very desires, the very things that we want begin to fall more and more in line with who Christ is. And that comes from desiring God. It comes from delighting in who he is. Another author said, discipline without desire is drudgery. Discipline without desire is drudgery. That we can read our Bibles every day. We can pray every day. We can go to church on the right day. And we can keep every commandment that God has given us. But if we don't desire him, if we don't take pleasure in doing that, that's a miserable life. So those things, we need those things at times, what C.S. Lewis says at least. At times, yes, we do need to do things from duty. At times, yes, something that needs to be done. But that's a crutch. We should be pursuing, we should be trying to get to the point where we don't need that crutch anymore. We're actually doing the thing that we want to do. The command in Scripture is clear. Referring to Philippians 4, verse 4, Matthew Henry, a great commentator of the Bible, said, rejoice in the Lord always. Again, I say rejoice. All our joy must terminate in God, and our thoughts of God must be delightful thoughts. Delight thyself in the Lord. Observe it. Observe, it is our duty and privilege to rejoice in God and to rejoice in him always, at all times, in all conditions, even when we suffer for him or are afflicted by him. We must not think the worse of him or of his ways for the hardships we meet within his service. There is enough in God to furnish us with matter of joy in the worst circumstances on earth. Joy in God is a duty of great consequence in the Christian life, and Christians need to be again and again called to it. What a statement, that there is enough in God to furnish us with matter of joy in the worst circumstance on earth. That God is greater than our circumstances, that no matter what we're going through, there is enough of God. There is enough of God, what God has done. There is enough of God, what God will do to satisfy us. It gives us new meaning to read about how he leads us by still waters, that he constantly guides us. He makes our souls at rest. And part of this, ability to actually obey. So not only there's one, on the one hand, we're not able to go through hard times. We're not able to make it through hard circumstances just by willpower. It takes actual desire and pleasure in God. So that's one thing. But the other part of it is we are often led into temptation, let's say. We are often led into outright sin, so to speak, because we have lost the joy of the
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0: Mom, where's that smoke coming from?
1: I'm no one people should be looking up to, all right?
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0: Does heaven sometimes seem far away? In our everyday life, it can be easy to forget God's promise to take us home to where we'll truly belong. In episode 3 of our story series, Stranded, Carson and friends are making plans for their church campout, plans that Carson is far from sure about. But first, Arya and Leon will discover that sometimes you can see beyond what's right in front of you. Let's join the mother-son duo on their road trip in today's episode called Mirage.
1: Hey, Leon, did you finish your book?
2: Yeah, about 45 minutes ago.
1: Oh, well, I'll keep an eye out for a used bookstore, okay?
2: Sure, Mom.
1: Leon?
2: Yeah, Mom?
1: Leon, I don't want you to always be looking over your shoulder. Keep looking ahead, you know what I mean?
2: Sure, but what if I don't really see anything?
1: Oh, Grandma used to say something so beautiful about that, about faith.
2: Oh, yeah?
1: Yeah, it was something like, faith is having confidence in what we can't see.
2: Huh, that sounds like wishful thinking.
1: Oh, Leon, faith isn't just sitting around hoping things will get better. It's action, too. And sometimes it's getting out of your comfort zone.
2: Except right now, we just seem to be driving through somewhere endless.
1: It's called the Midwest, kid.
2: Wait, Mom, did that sign say beach?
1: Yeah, it's Lake Michigan. I hear it's pretty nice, but it's not exactly a hot summer day.
2: The radio said there's a warm front coming through.
1: Did they now?
2: Yes. Can we stop? Please? I can stretch my legs.
1: Sounds like a great idea to me.
2: Thanks, Mom. Thank you, thank you, thank you.
1: Well, looks like it's a bit of a walk to the water, but she said you wanted to stretch your legs.
2: Yeah, come on. I got my binoculars.
1: To look at what, seagulls?
2: Come on.
1: Happy camper.
3: There are hills to climb.
1: Yeah, there are dunes.
3: Sweet.
2: Mom, this is awesome. You wouldn't know it's a lake. It looks like an ocean.
1: There's a reason they call them the Great Lakes.
2: Looks like we got the whole beach to ourselves.
1: Yeah, I wonder why. You gonna get your feet wet, Leon?
2: Mom, I'm not getting in. The water's freezing, but... Oh, wow. Check it out.
1: What?
2: Look across the lake. You can see all these tall buildings, like skyscrapers. But they're kind of transparent, like you can see right through them.
1: What buildings? I don't see anything.
2: Here, look through the binoculars across the lake. It's like a ghost city.
1: Okay. Oh, wow, Leon, you're right.
2: What is it? And why can you see right through them?
1: It's gotta be the city of Chicago. It's on the other side of the lake, but Chicago's easily 50 miles from here.
2: Seriously?
1: Yeah, you shouldn't be able to see that far, even with binoculars.
2: But I can still see Chicago without them. Those buildings just look a few miles away.
1: Leon, it's gotta be a mirage. That's why they look kinda ghostly.
2: A mirage? Like it's not really there?
1: It's there, but... We're not seeing Chicago directly. We're seeing a reflection. It's a lot farther away than it looks, but the mirage makes it look like you could swim right out to it.
2: Wait, so we're seeing something that's real, but it's not really there?
1: Yeah. It's something about the air and the atmosphere. We can look it up.
2: That's wild.
1: Yeah. Here, take your binoculars.
2: Amazing. I'm gonna take a picture.
0: Meanwhile, 1,000 miles away in Discovery Mountain, let's join Carson, Cyrus, Addison, and Brianna at the cafe.
4: Hey, Carson, over here. Brianna made us sweet potato fries.
5: You're just trying to lull me into my happy place, so I'll go along with your sneaky plans.
4: Well, they don't have tacos on the menu, so I did what I could.
5: Fine. Oh, wow. These are pretty good. Crispy on the outside, soft on the inside.
6: It's brain food in my book. Here, have some ketchup.
5: Okay, yeah, I'm listening.
4: Awesome. So our man Carson here, along with Addison, have been called to help lead out this weekend on the campout.
5: I haven't said I'd do it.
6: Come on, Carson, you'll do great.
7: Oh my goodness, these fries are so good.
6: Thanks. Carson, what's your hesitation?
5: My hesitation?
6: I mean, what bothers you about it? You've done class presentations before. The one you did on Ansel Adams' photography was awesome.
5: That was pretty much just a slideshow of his pictures. Nobody's looking at me. They're looking at the art.
6: Yeah, but you still had to talk and share your thoughts and opinions, right?
5: Yeah, sure.
6: What's so different about this?
5: It's just, that's not a worship service.
6: True.
5: I'm just not a spiritual leader, okay? Nobody should be looking to me for guidance. I'm just some dude.
6: Carson.
5: I'm no one people should be looking up to, all right?
6: Oh, Carson.
4: Carson, we're all in this together. In life, I mean.
6: Yeah, we all have our issues. It's okay. God uses all of us. Hey, you know what I think is cool?
5: What?
6: How completely different it is to be used by God than to be used by just some random person.
5: Yeah, I see that. When people use us, it's manipulative and selfish. God isn't.
6: Right. Carson, God's used you in my life, you know that? I've had some of the most amazing conversations about God with you.
4: Yeah, that's definitely true for me.
5: Thanks, guys. Though I think you guys are just good to talk to.
6: So, what do you think?
5: Oh, okay, I'll try. But if it's awful, I don't ever have to do it again.
4: Deal.
6: Yay.
5: Don't get too excited yet.
6: It's gonna be fun.
5: But, I mean, should it be fun?
4: Should what be? We have fun in school and Pathfinders and youth group. What's the difference?
5: The worship part. I mean, worship should be serious, not goofy or whatever.
6: Well, God created fun. That's not the same as goofy.
4: Yeah. Remember how Jesus told people, you strain out a gnat, but swallow a camel? That mental image must have made people laugh.
6: It is memorable. I mean, a gnat is teeny tiny, and a camel? Well, not so much.
5: Okay, yeah, I get it. But where's the line? Because God's serious business, right?
6: Well, God's holy, but God is also joy. Yeah, and God created our sense of humor.
5: Okay, then let's plan some campout activities.
4: All right.
6: This is going to be so much fun.
0: Carson's feeling a lot better about leading out at a camping trip, which is coming up soon. But first, it's time to finish a certain action-packed Bible story.
8: Good afternoon, class.
9: Okay, I'm ready. What happened next?
10: Chaplain Jake, you left us all hanging.
8: You know it's all in your Bibles, right? Right here in the book of Genesis. You can read it anytime.
11: I like how you tell it in class. It's like I can hear my imagination.
8: Well, in that case, let's get started. Cyrus, would you please read Hebrews chapter 11, verses 9 and 10?
4: Okay. By faith, he made his home in the promised land, like a stranger in a foreign country. He lived in tents, as did Isaac and Jacob, who were heirs with him of the same promise. For he was looking forward to the city with foundations, whose architect and builder is God.
5: Whoa.
8: What do you think, Carson?
5: I'm not sure what it means. The part about the city with foundations?
8: Well, that's a good question. Anyone have thoughts? Yeah, Harold?
12: Well, Abraham lived in an earthly city, which was a pretty secure life. But he gave that up. So now he looked forward to God's city in heaven?
8: Yeah, I think so.
12: He put his trust in God, not anything on earth, even when his life seemed lacking.
10: Isn't it kind of funny reading about how faithful Abraham was when he's also pretty famous for all the times he failed to trust God?
8: Ooh, you're right. And we'll definitely get to that. But the book of Hebrews looks at people's whole lives, the big picture.
10: Well, that's good.
8: Yes, indeedy. And even though Abraham and Sarah messed up in some really big ways, God never let go of them.
6: That's encouraging.
8: Yep, because even though they were flawed human beings, they kept looking ahead to their true destination.
4: They kept on trucking.
8: All right. Haley, would you pick up where you left off last class?
6: Yeah, sure thing.
13: Abram called together 318 of the men who worked in his household. He prepared them for a rescue mission.
14: Men, by now you have all heard what the kings of Mesopotamia have done to our neighbors in the Valley of Siddim. But together, with the help of the God Most High, we will set them free. The Elamites have dragged our neighbors north to the city of Dan. They won as total a victory as any army ever has. Which means they will have no reason to expect us whatsoever. Our ally Mamre and his brothers and all their men will march alongside us. We will attack by night. But first, when we get close, we'll divide our forces and hit them from every direction. They will have no idea what hit them. Now, let's go.
13: Abram and his men marched forth and found their enemies celebrating their victory. Abram and his allies divided into multiple groups and attacked from all sides. Abram's men overwhelmed the enemy, chasing them out of Canaan.
14: Lot!
15: Abram?
14: Our God has given us the victory over the enemy.
15: But how? You don't even...
14: Lot, the Elamites are defeated. You and your people are free.
15: Oh, thank you, Uncle Abram. Thank you.
13: Abram's victorious army rescued all the captives and their stolen goods. When Abram returned home with his victorious army and the people they saved, two kings met him, the king of Sodom and Melchizedek, the king of Salem. Melchizedek was a follower and priest of the true God. He blessed Abram, saying,
16: "Blessed be Abram by God Most High, creator of heaven and earth, and praise be to God Most High who delivered your enemies into your hand." Abram, I know everyone is worn out from all they've been through. I've brought bread and drink for their sustenance and refreshment.
14: Thank you, my king. Our God is a mighty God.
13: Abram gave King Melchizedek a tenth of all his wealth, an offering to God in gratitude for all God had done for him.
16: To God be the glory.
13: The king of Sodom said to Abram,
17: "Abram, we owe you an unfathomable debt. Please, give us the people you have rescued and keep all the goods you brought back from the invaders for yourself."
14: "Nay, my king. With raised hand, I have sworn an oath to the Lord, God Most High, creator of heaven and earth, that I will accept nothing belonging to you, not even a thread or a sandal strap, so that you can never say, I made Abram rich."
17: "Oh?"
14: "I'll accept nothing but what my men have eaten and the share that belongs to the men who went with me."
17: "Abram, you are truly a righteous man."
13: After this, God spoke to Abram in a vision.
18: "Fear not, Abram. I am your shield, and great will be your reward."
14: "Oh, Lord, what will you give me? You've given me no offspring, so my servant Eliezer will be my heir."
18: "No, Abram. He will not be your heir. Your own child from your own body will be your heir."
14: "Thank you, Lord."
18: "Step outside and look to the sky. Count the stars if you are able to count them. Your descendants will be as countless as the stars."
14: "I believe, Lord. I believe."
18: "I am the Lord who brought you from Ur of the Chaldeans to give you this land to possess."
14: "Oh, Lord God, how am I to know that I shall possess it?"
18: "Bring me a heifer, a female goat, a ram, a turtle dove, and a young pigeon."
13: Abram brought the animals God had commanded and sacrificed them on an altar. When vultures tried to take the animals, Abram drove them away.
18: "Abram, know this. your descendants will be slaves in another land for 400 years. But I will bring judgment on the nation that they serve, and they will come out with great possessions.
13: As Abram watched, a flaming torch and smoking firepot passed between the sacrifices on the altar.
14: Most High God.
18: Abram, I make a covenant with you this day. To your descendants I have given this land, from the river of Egypt to the great river, the river Euphrates.
8: The flaming torch.
9: Unforgettable.
19: It's like the more unlikely it seems for Abraham and Sarah to ever have biological children, the bigger the promises God gives them.
6: Yeah, and the moving torch. How could someone doubt God after seeing that?
9: Good question, but Abraham wasn't perfect, you know.
19: No, but Genesis 15:6 says, Abram believed the Lord, and he credited it to him as righteousness.
9: Yep, God declared Abraham to be righteous based entirely on his connection with him. The same thing's true for each one of us.
10: How so?
9: Well, God's free gift of salvation to each one of us isn't based on how good or bad we've been in life. It's all about whether or not we have faith and believe.
20: This is a lot to process.
9: The story of Abraham shows us that we can trust God no matter what. All right, class dismissed. See you next time. Addison, Carson, you still good to meet later?
21: You got it.
6: See you there.
9: Perfecto.
0: The Harmony Corner Church Youth Group Polar Bear Campout is coming right up, and the teens are getting ready. Now, let's catch up with Aria and Leon on their epic road trip right after this.
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0: After more than 3 days of driving, Aria and Leon are over halfway to their destination in Oregon. Let's catch up with them as they approach an unexpected turning point in their travels.
2: Mom, I take back everything I said about Indiana being flat.
1: Oh yeah?
2: Yeah, it has nothing on Nebraska.
1: Hey, all that flatness helps them grow their crops, like corn, to help you grow big and strong.
2: Oh, did you know that Nebraska's official state beverage is milk?
1: Makes sense. I knew you'd be glad you grabbed that old encyclopedia from the free library. Kind of makes up for you missing school. Free libraries are the best.
2: Oh, wow. Mom, check this out. In the encyclopedia.
1: What's that?
2: There's a whole section about mirages.
1: Oh, what does it say?
2: Okay, here we go. It says that when different layers of air are different temperatures, or one layer is thicker than the other, it bends light rays passing through it.
1: Bending light. Impressive.
2: Yeah, it's called refraction. It can make a distant object appear much closer or upside down, or really distorted.
1: Did you know that when you see what looks like a puddle of water on the road ahead, but it disappears when you get close to it? It's really a reflection of the sky.
2: Really? Hold on. Oh, yeah. It's called heat haze. It says that when asphalt on the road or sand in the desert gets substantially hotter than the air right above it, it can create a mirage.
1: That's so wild to me.
2: It's so cool.
1: Okay, here's something that's not a mirage. Welcome to Colorado.
2: All right, our 9th state of the trip. Now, I've been to 16 states.
1: Well, it's a slight detour, but when it's that close to our route, we might as well.
2: Thanks, Mom. And we'll spend the night here?
1: Yeah, we have a reservation at a state park. I figured we could take it easy tonight and maybe play tourist for a bit.
2: Really?
1: For a little bit. We've been going at such a lightning pace. It won't hurt to stop and catch our breath.
2: Yeah.
1: Then tomorrow, we'll start the long trek across Wyoming, Utah, and Idaho.
2: Woohoo! Except, so far, it looks pretty much exactly like Nebraska. Where are the mountains? I want my money back.
1: Give it time, you silly goose. They didn't draw the state line right at the mountains.
2: The state line is a big square for some reason. What's up with that?
1: Sorry, can't help you there.
2: Mom, I think I see them.
1: Mountains? Where?
2: On the horizon. Oh, wait. Maybe that was just a mirage.
1: Keep watching.
2: I'm beginning to think the mountains are a myth.
1: Don't lose hope. We'll get there, I promise.
2: It just feels like we've been traveling forever and nothing's happening.
1: Ah, come on. We've seen North America's most powerful waterfall. We've gone to the beach. Oh, and we crossed the Mississippi River. We're going places, kid.
2: How many more hours of driving do we have after today?
1: Well, according to my itinerary, we should have about 19 hours to go.
2: So, about 2 more days?
1: Right. Tonight will be about 60% of the way there.
2: And we still haven't gotten in touch with Jessica, have we?
1: No, but I remembered a friend who should have her number. So when we get on Wi-Fi tonight somewhere, I should hopefully be able to reach her.
2: Okay, Mom. Hey, that is definitely mountains. Ow, Mom, watch it. I almost hit my head on the dashboard.
1: Sorry, the car just lurched. Hey, I think those are mountains. Grab your binoculars.
2: Binoculars say it's mountains. Yes.
1: See, I told you to have faith.
2: Finally, a change of scenery.
0: Meanwhile, the Discovery Mountain teens are packing for their campout. We'll join them right after this.
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0: Chaplain Jake and the youth group are setting up their tents for winter camp. It's chilly outside, but they're ready for the adventure. Let's join them.
12: Okay, I think this tent pole goes in here? Wait, no, that's not right. It looks way too short. This is so confusing.
11: Doing okay there, Harold?
12: This is the bottom part of my tent, right?
11: The floor is usually the flat part, so yes.
12: Okay, good. As long as I know which end is up. Cyrus, how much luggage did you bring for 1 week in camp out? Is all that even going to fit in our tent?
11: Well, part of it's textbooks, plus a book on standardized test prep, and some clothing options for different weather situations, and some snacks, and...
12: Wait, did you say snacks? I'll make room.
11: Come on, then. We have to get our tent set up before the girls.
21: Hello, can I come in?
24: Sure, Haley. Addison and I just finished getting all our stuff arranged. You'll have to crawl in, though.
25: Oh, okay. Come on in. It's cozy.
21: Thanks for letting me tent with you and Ads, Brianna.
24: Of course. This is going to be fun.
0: Meanwhile, on the other side of the state park...
1: Just a little further to our campsite. Lee and we have plenty of time to get our tent set up before dark, and then there's a town just a couple miles from here.
2: Can we go check it out?
1: Sure, we can get an early dinner.
2: Really? Like a hot meal somebody cooks for us?
1: Well, it might be cold if you get a sandwich or potato salad, but yes. There's a cafe that looks like it has a nice menu.
2: Oh, sweet.
1: Oh, no.
2: Mom? What's wrong?
1: Oh, whatever that sound is, it's not good.
2: Do we need to pull over?
1: Just a little further. We're so close to our campsite. It's 14A.
2: I see it. Come on, car.
1: We made it. Leon, would you please set up the tent and I'll see what's up with the car?
2: Sure, Mom.
0: While Leon starts setting up the tent, his mom, Aria, lifts the hood of the car.
1: Oh, that is not good.
2: Mom, where's that smoke coming from?
1: I'm not exactly sure. And I'm not sure this car is going anywhere anytime soon.
0: Director Doug, whatever is happening with Aria and Leon's car, it doesn't sound good.
7: That's right. I hope they can get help somewhere soon. I'm guessing Aria's emergency fund didn't include money for a whole new car.
0: No, and this has to feel discouraging, but it reminds me of the verse that we heard earlier.
7: Only from Hebrews 11, the famous faith chapter.
0: Yes, verses 9 and 10. By faith, he made his home in the promised land like a stranger in a foreign country. He lived in tents, as did Isaac and Jacob, who were heirs with him of the same promise. For he was looking forward to the city with foundations, whose architect and builder is God.
7: Now, that perspective on life can make all the difference.
0: Yes, and we'll find out whether Aria and Leon can get some help and just who might help them next time.
7: We can't wait to see you then.
0: 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Mirage was written by Tom Paul Wheeler, produced by Fiona Lynn, and post-produced in Ontario, Canada by Douglas Bruce and Danny Columbie. 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
3: You know what time it is? Time for the quote of the day. Treat people the way you want to be treated. Talk to people the way you want to be talked

0: stories about a famous person in America's history.
1: Well, now let's see if I can guess who it might be about.
0: Okay, that sounds like fun.
1: All right, let's see. Man or woman?
0: Man.
1: Okay, was this man ever a president?
0: No, but he knew some people who did become president.
1: I see. Well, did this person live before 1800 or after 1800?
0: Both.
1: Both? But how? Oh, I get it. He was alive in the year 1800.
0: Very good, Uncle Dan.
1: Why, thank you, Aunt Carol. Okay, then, let's see. What was happening in America about that time? Well, even before that, the American Revolution was taking place, 1775, 76, along in there, right?
0: Right.
1: So did our mystery man have anything to do with that?
0: Yes, indeed. But you might have a hard time narrowing it down much more, since there were a lot of Americans who became famous along the path that led to independence.
1: Well, why don't you give me one hint, then? A big one.
0: Okay, let me think. What would be a good clue? I have it.
1: I'm all ears.
0: Well, how about this? He had a famous poem written about him that most school kids read even today.
1: A poem, eh?
0: Mm-hmm.
1: Well, oh, I know.
0: You look like you have it.
1: I think I do, Aunt Carol. Does the poem begin, "Listen, my children, and you shall hear"?
0: Of the midnight ride of...
1: Paul Revere.
0: Nice going, Uncle Dan. But you know, most people only know about Paul Revere because of that poem. And it gives the impression that the only thing Paul Revere ever did for America was to make that one famous ride.
1: Why, you mean there's more?
0: Oh, yes, much, much more. In fact, it's going to take more than one story to tell the tale of Revere's contributions.
1: Really?
0: Mm-hmm.
1: So our story today is just the first installment.
0: That's right. I call it Paul Revere, the Patriot Silversmith. The 1760s and 1770s were an exciting time in America. Some of those living in the 13 colonies were already sixth-generation Americans. Their parents and grandparents, great-grandparents, and their grandparents had all lived on American soil. Needless to say, these folks, along with the newcomers, were beginning to grow restless under the rule of England's King George III and the Parliament. England's representative to the New World was General Thomas Gage, Commander-in-Chief of British forces in America. A good and decent man who believed in conducting himself and his forces within the law, Gage nevertheless became a symbol of America's dislike for English domination. A number of patriots began to emerge who would soon take America to the edge of revolution, and one of those was Paul Revere. Our story opens in the year 1770, and the Revere family has just recently moved into their new home on Boston's North Square.
2: Ah, Sarah, a wonderful meal.
3: Thank you, dear, but not all the credit is mine. Mother Revere helped me as always.
4: Now, Sarah, I only shared my recipe.
2: My favorite mother, you know that.
4: Oh, indeed I do. And Sarah makes it better than I ever did.
3: I wish. Phew, I'm hot. You know, it's not the kind of weather to be working over a fire, dinner or no dinner.
2: Deborah, throw open the door, would you? It's suffocating in here. Your mother is about to faint from the heat.
5: Yes, Papa.
3: Would you like some tea, dear?
2: Yes, but let little Sarah fetch it. You don't mind, do you, Pumpkin?
6: I can do it, Papa.
2: That's what I thought. She's a big girl already, my dear, and she's only 8. What? 6 bells? I had no idea it was so late.
6: Papa, tell us the story again about when you used to ring the bells.
2: Oh ho, that would take too long tonight. I'm to meet Sam Adams and John Hancock at the Green Dragon in less than an hour.
4: Let's just say that when your father was just about your age, Paul, well, maybe a few years older, he and his friends formed a club.
2: Oh, the Bell Ringers Association. How we loved those bells.
6: Here's your tea, Papa.
2: Thank you, Pumpkin.
4: They sent a petition to the rector of North Church, mind you, saying that if he would clear the way, they would ring the bells for the church for 2 hours every evening.
2: We were quite the group, all right.
4: Sometimes I think that drawing up the rules and privileges for the members of the Bell Ringers Club was your father's first experience with government.
2: Well, maybe so, Mother. Maybe so. Self-government. Fundamental rights. All important topics, my children. And now I must be off.
6: Aw, Papa.
3: Now, Paul, you know your father has important business to attend to.
2: Now, you all take good care of your mother while I'm gone. Deborah, you and Paul especially, you're the oldest. Just think, in a few months, you're going to have another brother or sister. And your mother needs her rest.
6: Don't worry, Papa.

0: Papa, we'll take care of everything.
1: Franny, come here, little one.
2: I'm coming, Papa.
1: Francis, you be a good girl while I'm gone, and you and Baby Mary go to bed like good little lambs when Deborah tells you.
2: We will, Papa.
1: That's my girl. Don't wait up, Sarah, dear. I'll be late.
3: Paul Revere would become one of the best-connected patriots in all of New England. Already, he was a member of the Sons of Liberty and other organizations, but more and more political clubs and groups began to spring up. Revere, along with fellow patriot Dr. Joseph Warren, would eventually belong to more of these organizations than anyone else. Several area taverns, which in those days were the principal public meeting places, were often rendezvous points for the clubs. And the Green Dragon Tavern, one of the grandest in Boston, was now the place to which Paul Revere made his way.
4: Paul Revere! Come over here!
5: Adams! I'm coming!
6: Hey, Revere. It's good to see you.
5: Andrew, and what brings you out tonight?
6: Well, I have to tell you, Paul, I came to get some of the house stew. The only thing I can chew these days.
5: Yes, I heard about the fight. Got some teeth knocked out, did you?
6: One of Gage's redcoats. Got too much liquor in him and wanted to fight.
5: Oh.
6: Guess you know, I can't let an opportunity like that pass me up.
5: I guess not.
6: Say, I don't suppose you could wire me up some replacements. Your ad says that you can do that. Wire in a new tooth or two.
5: Sure thing. You can come on by tomorrow. I'll carve something for you out of ivory that should work pretty well.
6: Glad to hear it. Well, I see your friends are waiting for you.
5: Looks like it.
6: Sam Adams and John Hancock, eh? You boys cooking something up?
5: You just never know, Andrew. You never know.
6: Well, I'll see you tomorrow, then.
7: We must be careful in everything that we do to direct the events to our own ends. What do you think, Sam?
8: I agree, John. At least General Gage pulled his regulars from Boston after the massacre. No doubt, in some measure, a reaction to your engraving of the event, Paul.
5: Boston came pretty close to revolution at that point.
8: Mm-hmm.
5: Six colonists shot at close range by the Redcoats.
7: And I don't doubt that the engraving did help galvanize public opinion.
8: Copies were all over the colonies. They even found their way to Europe.
7: But I'm not happy about your cousin John representing the rascals, Sam. John Adams, supposed patriot, defending the British?
8: But don't you see? That's the genius of it. We don't want to alienate the moderates, so it's important that we do everything in our power to make sure the offenders have a fair trial.
5: I suppose, but it still rankles. Anyway, I don't think this thing is going to settle down. We need to be wise and plan ahead.
8: Well, so far, whenever there's been a confrontation, we've been able to keep the people of Boston informed and give them a rallying point.
7: Like the silver piece that the Sons of Liberty commissioned you to make, Paul. The Rescinder's Bowl?
8: Mm. Yes, a fitting memorial, I must say, to the brave legislators who wouldn't bow to King George's demand that we rescind the circular letter. The letter was valid. The taxes Parliament levied in the Townshend Act on paper and glass and tea and all the rest were nothing less than an outrage.
5: Yes, but when they finally repealed the Townshend Acts, they should have gone all the way and repealed the tax on everything. We've stopped boycotting English imports for now, but Parliament has seriously misread the situation if they think we don't care about the tax they left on tea.
8: Or that we don't care about their handing a virtual monopoly to their East India Company to import tea to the colonies.
7: Exactly. Just another instance of English control.
8: Indeed. By cutting out the middleman for the East India Company, their chosen agents here can undersell our own merchants.
5: I know we're all agreed that we need to try to come to some sort of compromise, or rather, some sort of acknowledgement on England's part that we here in the colonies have certain rights. And one of those is that we shouldn't be taxed on anything unless we're fairly represented.
7: I know you're an optimist, Revere, but do you really think England will comply?
8: They see it as the colonies needing to comply.
7: We all see it as England needing to recognize us as important citizens, as important as any others in the British Empire.
5: I see it as a collective responsibility on the part of our colonies to regulate our own affairs.
8: Exactly right. Public liberty. The rights of individuals, to be sure, but the liberty of a people to determine their own future.
3: During the next couple of years, tensions between the colonists and England continued to build. General Gage couldn't understand the colonists' resistance to what he considered to be reasonable laws enacted by Parliament. He did perhaps have one advantage in his struggle to reconcile British and American thinking, and that was through his beautiful and very American wife, Margaret.
9: But dear, you must try to understand. We Americans don't like to be dictated to.
1: Dictated to? Margaret, at the moment the colonies are taxed more lightly than any country in all of Europe. These grumblers resist even the most minuscule of taxes.
9: Taxes levied without any input from us. They are just dictated by Parliament.
1: Well, think about it. It costs the Crown a great deal to keep the troops here. Where do these people suppose the money comes from to provide for the general safety?
9: Safety, indeed. King George just wants the troops here to enforce his will on us.
1: Well, be that as it may, they don't appreciate anything England is doing for them. The King has ordered me to make peace with the colonists, but the bullies, all of them, and the Bostonians are the worst.
9: And I suppose I know who your favorite Bostonian might be.
1: Well, you, of course, my dearest.
9: Oh, my love, thank you. But that's not what I meant. I meant your favorite fellow, the famous P.R.
1: That rascal? One of the most vexing of them all, that sly silversmith, Paul Revere.
3: Paul Revere and other patriots continued in various ways to uphold the struggle to gain recognition for American self-determination. One year from the date that a boy by the name of Christopher Sider was killed when a frightened British customs officer fired into a mob, Revere held a memorial service for the youth at his home. The windows were ablaze, light streaming through them to reveal pictures commemorating American liberty and memorializing the murdered boy. The exhibition was well attended by silent, solemn spectators. Then there were the public town meetings, one of which was called by Patriot Sam Adams in November of 1772.
10: And I propose that we appoint a committee of correspondents, fellow patriots selected from among our citizens here in Boston, to keep the lines of communication open with the other colonies. We must coordinate our efforts. We must plan and act together to ensure our right to rule our own affairs.
3: Slowly but surely, the desire of American colonists to be self-governing continued to grow. At the same time, they were tied by family and heritage to the countries of Europe, particularly to England, since they were under English rule and many were of English heritage. It was a conflict that seemed destined to ignite at some point, and yet daily life continued. Sadly, Paul Revere's wife, Sarah, died in March of 1773, leaving him with a household of seven children, one of them an infant girl named Isana, just 5 months old. A few months later, in September, Isana followed her mother to the grave. However, about this time, Paul Revere was to experience at least one happiness in his life. On a summer's day, as he was walking near his shop...
5: Ah, a beautiful day. Beautiful. Oh, but I'd better hurry. I've got a busy day ahead of... I beg your pardon, miss... I'm so sorry. I wasn't watching.
11: No. It was entirely my fault. I was looking in the shop window and I...
5: In
11: just...
5: my windows?
11: Your windows? You're Mr. Revere, then? Paul Revere?
5: Glad I am.
11: Such beautiful work you do. Huh. I admire it so.
5: Really? I mean, thank you, Miss... Miss...
11: Walker. Rachel Walker. Rachel.
5: Well, then, Miss Walker... Rachel, I'm in your debt. You must let me make something for you out of silver, some buttons, tableware.
11: Thank you, Mr. Revere. I would be most honored.
3: Within weeks, on October 10th, 1773, Paul Revere and Rachel Walker were married. Although she was 11 years his junior, the marriage was a love match. Rachel was devoted to Paul and he to her. She shouldered the tasks of running his household with affectionate good cheer and supported his role of patriot, a role that was only just beginning.
12: You know, Paul and Rachel's wedding brings a question to my mind.
3: Oh, what's that, Uncle Dan?
12: Well, I'm wondering if you know why a bride is always out of luck on her wedding day.
3: Out of luck? Always? That doesn't make any sense. A woman's wedding day is the most wonderful day of her life.
12: How can it be, Aunt Carol? After all, here it is on her wedding day, and the bride doesn't get to marry the best man.
3: Well, of course not. The bride marries the groom, not the best man. Oh, no. Uncle Dan, you're incorrigible. You snuck in a riddle.
12: Oh, turnabout's fair play, though, Aunt Carol. I'm ready and willing if you have a riddle for me.
3: Well, as a matter of fact, I've been saving one that would fit right about here.
12: Oh, go ahead. Spring it on me.
3: Here it is. Why is a room full of married couples empty?
12: Ooh, I knew this would be hard.
3: Are you stumped?
12: Well, give me a minute. Let me see. Why is a room full of married couples empty?
3: That's the question. Do you give up?
12: Well, since we do have to get back to our story soon, I guess I better give up. Why is a room full of married couples empty?
3: Because it doesn't have a single person in it.
12: Oh.
3: Single, as in not married, you see?
12: Yes, I do see. You stumped me for sure.
3: You're right. A good riddle is fun.
12: That's one reason I love the Funny Bones page in Clubhouse Magazine so much. It gives me jokes and riddles to try out on my friends.
3: There's lots to like about Clubhouse Magazine. I especially like the stories, crafts, and recipes. Why, there are even poems and drawings sent in by kids.
12: Don't forget the puzzles and detective page, Aunt Carol. They're great.
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3: But now, Uncle Dan, let's get back to our story.
12: Good idea. Here now is the conclusion of today's story. Paul Revere. The Patriot Silversmith.
3: As tensions progressed between England and the colonies, the Committee of Correspondence actively kept the people informed. In addition, the various political club meetings, sometimes held in secret, were an essential means of communication. Many were the topics discussed, not the least of which was the ongoing unhappiness over the tax on tea. Three of the principal actors in the resistance were Sam Adams, Dr. Joseph Warren, and Paul Revere.
13: So, Doc Warren, what say you?
14: Well, we know the ships loaded with the King's tea will be sailing for Boston at some point, if they haven't already.
15: Yes, Joseph, and when they arrive, something must be done. Now, I have a plan.
13: A what plan? Tell us, Sam.
15: Well, first of all, are we agreed that a reasonable solution will be sought? But that if it is not productive, a protest of convincing proportions will be the only way to capture the attention of the Crown?
14: Agreed.
13: Agreed.
15: Then here's what I propose. We already know that the colonists will resist buying the tea if they must first pay a tax on it. And if England keeps showing favoritism to the East India Company.
14: True. The ships can just turn around and go back where they came from.
13: Or they can sit at anchor loaded with tea that no merchant will buy.
15: Or
13: what?
15: Well, the ships could be relieved of their cargo.
13: Aha. Excellent. We won't buy it. And of course, no one would approve of using stolen merchandise, but if in protest, the tea
14: should find its way to the bottom of the Boston Harbor.
13: Then that would announce to King George and Parliament that we will not be taxed unless we have a say in it.
15: Exactly.
13: But if Gage, or anyone for that matter, would be able to identify those who caused this unfortunate sinking of British tea, then what?
14: Well, what if they couldn't identify us?
15: Yeah, just what I was thinking. We must be disguised. Our cause is too important for us to be spending wasted time under arrest. Or worse yet, being shipped off to England for trial, like they tried to do with the men involved with the attack on the Gaspé schooner.
13: So, what disguise then? I know.
15: What?
13: We could disguise ourselves as Indians. That would, after all, be perfectly understood, since the Indian is now a common symbol for liberty.
14: Mm-hmm. Brilliant plan, Revere. Brilliant. And one more precaution. We should appoint leaders, trusted men who are sworn to secrecy to help us carry out our raid.
13: And each of these leaders should recruit men to serve with them.
15: But each group should be known only within their unit. That way, if anyone is detained by Gage's soldiers, or if there be any spies among us, they won't be able to implicate any but those in their own group.
13: So now, we wait until tea time, gentlemen.
14: Yes, tea time for the Patriots of Boston.
8: And we'll see what King George will do. Hopefully, we'll never need to put our plan into action. But have your men in place. If we act, it must be swift and certain. But no one is to be harmed, mind you, and no property destroyed.
13: Except the tea.
8: Exactly. Except the tea.
3: A few weeks later, in the Revere silversmith shop...
13: Nice work, son. You're already a skilled silversmith.
14: Thank you, Papa. Not as good as you yet, though.
13: Nah, it all comes with practice. But silversmithing is a part of this family. Your grandfather was only 12 years old when he was shipped to America, alone, I might add, to make his way. He soon became a silversmith apprentice, and now here you are, a year older than that already.
14: Sometimes, if you have to be away, maybe I could run the shop.
13: I think that's a very good possibility.
14: Great! This is what I want to do all my life. Just like...
8: Revere! Revere, can we talk?
13: Sam! Well, of course. Paul, would you please deliver the silver bowl to Mrs. Johnson? I told her it would be ready today. Here it is, already wrapped.
14: Yes, Papa. Nice to see you, Mr. Adams.
8: And you, Paul.
13: What is it, Sam?
8: As you know, the boats loaded with tea are now sitting in the harbor.
13: Yes, indeed.
8: And our esteemed royal governor, agent of the king that he is, insists that the taxes be paid.
13: Hmm.
8: In fact, the ships have been forbidden to leave the harbor unless and until that tax is collected.
13: No compromise in sight, then?
8: Oh, none. I've called a town meeting later this afternoon. We need to be ready.
13: Everything is in place. Planning is the key, and we have planned.
8: Attention, everyone! Attention!
16: Shh!
8: Thank you. As you are aware, three ships loaded with East India tea have arrived in Boston Harbor.
17: Hey! Tell them to go back where they came from! We don't want their tea!
8: Quiet now. That, in fact, is exactly what we've told Royal Governor Hutchinson. But he has repeated his command not to allow the ships out of the harbor until the tax has been paid.
18: This tax is unfair!
19: Not only does England tax us, they let the East Indian Company sell directly to their agents here in Boston.
20: Well, with no middleman, they can undercut our prices.
21: That's right.
19: We merchants can't compete with that.
22: We don't even get to vote on the tax.
21: No.
23: Taxation without representation.
8: All right, are we agreed then? We will not pay the tax. All right, then the tax will not be paid. Ready then, Paul? You and your unit?
13: Oh, yes, Sam. We all know what to do. The captain of each tribe, shall we say, knows his role.
8: Excellent. And you, Doc Warren, you're ready?
24: Indeed. I say roll out the lamp black and red ochre to paint our faces. I'm gonna make a fine Indian.
13: That's for sure, Doc. And here are our costumes.
24: I can't wait to hear the splash of tea chests on their way to the bottom of the Boston Harbor.
3: Paul Revere, silversmith, Dr. Joseph Warren, and many of their fellow citizens participated that night, December 16, 1773, in a brilliant piece of political showmanship. Disguised as Mohawk Indians, the Patriots stormed the ships in the harbor that were loaded with chests of tea. And although these ships were surrounded by British warships, no resistance was offered.
13: It's
24: It's going well, don't you think, Paul?
13: A highly successful affair.
24: No doubt King George will hear of this. And Adams, I'm sure Adams is pleased.
13: We should all be pleased.
24: Proud. Indeed we should.
13: I'm going to go get a lock. One was broken by some of our men. It needs to be replaced.
24: Yes, we have no quarrel with this ship or its property.
13: Indeed, this is not a protest against order. Rather, we have struck a blow for justice and fair representation.
19: The last chest goes into the...

0: the end of the raid, known to history as the Boston Tea Party, a total of 342 containers, 90,000 pounds of East India's tea, had been dumped into the harbor. Almost immediately, a ballad memorializing the event sprang up and was lustily sung on the streets by supporters and no doubt by not a few participants.
1: Raleigh Mohawks, bring out your axes and tell King George we'll pay no taxes on his foreign tea.
2: On his foreign tea.
1: A Warren's there and bold Revere with hands to do and words to cheer for liberty and laws.
2: For liberty and laws.
0: Paul Revere and Dr. Joseph Warren were the only two men mentioned in the ballad. But credit for the colonial resistance to English taxation goes to all participants. As luck would have it, General Gage, the commander of British forces in America, was in England at the time of the Tea Party. Soon, Parliament would react with strict new legislation in an attempt to control the colonies, and Gage would be ordered back to enforce them. But for the moment, the taste of victory was sweet in the struggle for colonial self-determination.
3: Well, Aunt Carol, Paul Revere certainly contributed a lot more than his famous midnight ride to the cause of American independence.
0: So much more, Uncle Dan. But of course, that ride was memorialized and made quite popular by Henry Wadsworth Longfellow's poem, mm-hmm. The Midnight Ride of Paul Revere. He fires the imagination and it sticks in the memory.
3: Why, just the way our dramatized stories do, Aunt Carol.
0: Mm-hmm.
3: You know, our stories are often credited with helping students excel in history.
0: That's true, and we certainly have a wealth of historical stories ready for downloading or available in CD albums.
3: So whether you're studying the lives of adventurers, explorers, patriots, or trailblazers, you'll find a great selection when you visit our website at yourstoryhour.org. 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
3: Well, Aunt Carol, it's time for us to sign off.
0: Yes, but we'll be looking for you next time when we'll continue with the next chapter in the life of Paul Revere.
3: See you then.
4: This has been Your Story Hour, building for a better tomorrow.
0: This is Aunt Carol.
5: And Uncle Dan saying,
0: goodbye, everyone.
5: See you.

0: When did the moth learn to hear its predator? Find out next on today's Creation Moment. And now, here's our Creation Moment's host, Ian Taylor.
1: I'm sure everyone has noticed that whenever one of those interesting nature programs on television show an especially clever design in nature, the program is always quick to explain how this came about by evolution. One good example is the unusual hearing ability of the moth. Night-flying moths have hearing organs that are able to hear the ultrasonic signals used by bats. The bats use these signals to navigate and to find food, which includes the moths. However, evolutionists never want anyone to think about a creator who might have given the moths the ability to hear one of their main predators. So they quickly explained that as the moths evolved, they developed the ability to hear the bats in response to the bats' attack. A few years ago, a fossilized egg from a night-flying moth was discovered. Evolutionists said that the egg was half again as old as any evidence of the first bat. Yet the egg clearly belongs to a moth species that can hear bats. Evolutionary scientists said that this discovery was most puzzling. They said that evolution would have no reason to evolve this species of moth before the bats existed. Well, those of us who believe the word of our Creator in the Bible realize that all living things were made within a few days of each other. We see around us how each was designed in a way that keeps in mind the design found in other creatures. Moths have always been moths, and bats have always been bats, and there's nothing puzzling about that at all.
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4: You want to go to Crazy Grace's?
5: Michael, lose the attitude.
4: And don't call her that.
6: I figured the porch was the only place no one's mad at me.
7: Think again.
6: Huh?
7: Are you okay, Michael?
6: Is this another one of those

0: right, you two. I just have to run into the department store and pick up a shirt for Dad.
1: Come on, Mom. Can't Timmy and I just go into Gears and Gadgets?
2: Yeah, Mommy. I want to go to the toy store, please.
0: I don't know. Do you think you can stay put for 20 minutes?
2: Yeah.
1: Yeah, I know we can.
0: Well, I guess.
2: Yes.
0: But, Michael, do not let Timmy out of your sight, okay?
1: Okay.
0: You're responsible for him. You won't let him leave your side.
1: Definitely not.
0: All right. I'll be back before you know it.
1: Bye, Mom.
2: See ya.
1: Bye. Come on, Timmy. They probably have new video games at the demo station.
2: Yeah.
1: Cool. Tackle Town 4 is out. You play the game right next to mine.
2: Okay.
1: Yeah. Good one. Yes! Get him!
2: Jump! All right!
3: Hey, Mike.
1: Oh, hi, Joey.
3: Cool. I didn't know Tackle Town 4 was out yet.
1: Yeah, the effects are awesome.
3: Hey, Everything Sports just opened. It's a couple stores down.
1: It did?
3: Yeah, and they have the new Hydrosonic shoes in.
1: Really?
3: And they have a hoop and half court in the back of the store. You can try on the shoes and everything.
1: Let's go!
2: Yes! Jump, jump! I can do it! Hey, Mikey! Did you see... Mikey? Mikey! Where are you?
4: Ugh! This yard is like a garbage dump. How do they keep getting into the trash cans? Brooke!
5: What?
4: There you are. Did you see our yard again?
5: Yeah. Those squirrels are back with a vengeance. Dad's gonna be so mad. What's that smell?
4: Rotten sour cream. I just stepped in it.
5: Gross.
4: I came to tell you that Luke just called. He said everyone's at his house waiting to go on the bike ride.
5: Great. Do you know where my tire pump is?
4: The one Mikey left over at Aunt Kelly and Uncle Peter's?
5: What?
4: It's at Aunt Kelly and Uncle Peter's.
5: Oh, I told Michael he could only borrow it if he put it right back. And he said he would. Now what am I supposed to do?
4: Why do you need it?
5: Take a look at my tire.
4: Oh, you definitely shouldn't ride it like that.
5: No kidding. But everyone's waiting for me to go biking around the new trails at the park.
4: Well, Dad's on his way out here. Maybe he can help. But I gotta go. Hope it works out.
5: Thanks.
6: Whoa!
4: Sorry, Dad. See you later.
6: Bye. Where's she off to?
5: Who knows?
6: Did you see what those squirrels did again?
5: Yeah, it's disgusting.
6: Ah, the yard looks horrible. Could you clean it up, honey? I'm off to a meeting downtown.
5: Maybe I can do it later, but I'm already late meeting Luke and some friends.
6: Oh.
5: And Michael never put my bike pump back, even though he said he would. So now I have a flat and I can't do anything about it.
6: Oh, I'm sorry, hon. Tell you what, why don't I take you to the gas station to fill up the tire and then drop you off at Luke's on the way to my meeting? That way, they won't have to wait any longer.
5: What do you... Thanks, Dad.
6: And I'll talk to Michael about keeping his word.
1: I'll see you at school tomorrow, Joey. I gotta go get my little brother.
3: Okay, see you later.
1: I just hope he didn't notice I left. Timmy! Uh-oh, where is he? Excuse me. Ma'am?
7: Yes, can I help you?
1: Yeah, I can't find my little brother. He's about this tall and he's got blonde hair. He was playing this video game a couple minutes ago.
7: Doesn't sound familiar. Maybe we should check around the store.
1: Yeah.
0: Oh, there you are, Michael. Where's Timmy?
1: I don't know, Mom. I can't find him.
0: What do you mean, you can't find him? You were watching him, weren't you?
1: Yeah, we were playing the video game demos and then Joey from my class came up and said there were some new shoes at Everything Sports.
0: Don't tell me you left him.
1: I was only gone a couple minutes, Mom.
0: Oh, Michael, I told you to stay with him.
1: I know, but I was only gone for a second. I just forgot.
8: This is Mary Morrison. Please report to the information booth at the west end of the mall. Mary Morrison to the information booth.
0: Let's go.
9: That's a smart little boy you've got there, ma'am. He knew just what to do.
0: Thank you so much. Oh, Timmy, you had us so worried.
2: I'm sorry. I just didn't know what to do when I couldn't find Michael.
9: You did exactly the right thing, son.
2: Well, I just remembered that Mommy always told me to either stay right where I was or tell a policeman if I got lost. And I saw you outside the store, so I just told you my brother lost me.
0: That was very responsible, Timmy. I'm so proud of you.
2: Where'd you go, Mikey?
1: Just a couple stores down. I'm sorry, Timmy.
0: Thank you again, sir.
9: Oh, my pleasure. Have a nice day.
0: Michael James, do you have any idea how dangerous that was? Do you know what could have happened?
1: I know. I'm so sorry, Mom. I wasn't thinking.
4: But I didn't do it on purpose.
0: It doesn't matter if you did it on purpose. I put you in charge of your brother, and you walked away from your responsibility. If Timmy hadn't thought to find the security guard, I don't even want to think of what might have happened.
4: I know.
0: Let's just go home.
4: Well, Grace, thanks for the lemonade. It's the best in the world.
0: Thank you. You're welcome to it any time. I love it when you come to visit me.
4: Me too. Sometime I hope my brothers and sister might come too.
0: One of these days, I'm sure.
4: Mikey said he didn't want me to come over here anymore. He believes what the rest of the town says.
0: That I'm a crazy old blind lady who isn't safe to be with?
4: Yep, but I told him he had to come.
0: Now, Haley, we've been over this.
4: I know, but doesn't it make you so mad that people believe all these lies about you? Don't you get tired of it?
0: When people want to come, they'll find their way down Gilead Lane, just like you did.
4: But if I make Michael come with me, I know he'll just love you. And then he'll see that everyone else is crazy, not you.
0: I appreciate that. Michael will come with you someday when he's ready. Just give him some time.
4: Can I at least invite him?
0: Well, of course. And tell him I'd love to meet him. But no pressuring him, all right?
4: Okay. See you later.
5: What are you doing out here?
1: I figured the porch was the only place no one's mad at me.
5: Think again.
1: Huh?
5: Michael, you ruined my night.
1: What? I wasn't even near you. How could I?
5: Remember my bike pump? The one you took off my bike and you said you'd put back as soon as you were done?
1: Yeah.
5: Well, did you put it back?
1: I think so.
5: No, you didn't. And because I couldn't fill my flat tire today, a whole group of people sat around waiting for an hour while Dad took me to fill my tire at the gas station. By the time we got there, we couldn't go on the ride we planned.
1: Oh.
5: Look, I forgive you, Mikey, but I can't lend you anything until I can count on you.
1: Okay.
4: Hey, Brooke, did Dad help you fix your flat?
5: Yeah, and he drove me to Luke's so they wouldn't have to wait any longer. I'm going in.
4: See ya. You really should have put her pump back.
1: I know, and let me guess, I did something to destroy your life today too, right?
4: Not that I can think of. No.
1: Well, the day's not over.
4: Move over. Did you see what the squirrels did to the garbage again? The yard looks terrible. Dad's gonna have those things stuffed and mounted. Hey, what's wrong with you?
1: Nothing.
4: Yeah, right. Why are you sitting out here?
1: I just wanted to stay out of the way until dinner. I don't want to mess anything else up.
4: What'd you do now? I mean, besides ruining Brooke's night.
1: I lost Timmy in the mall.
4: What? How do you lose a brother?
1: It wasn't hard. I could teach you if you want.
4: I'll pass. Did you find him?
1: No, we just picked up another brother at the mall. They were running a 2-for-1 sale, so we got a spare for the next time I lose one.
4: Very funny. What happened? For real?
1: He found a guard and they called Mom over the speaker.
4: He's so smart.
1: I know.
4: I'm not saying you're not smart, Mikey.
1: Just leave me alone, Haley. I'm a good big brother. People sometimes just make mistakes, okay?
4: Okay, you don't have to get mad at me. I didn't do anything.
1: Where have you been anyway?
4: I was just down at the end of Gilead Lane.
1: Haley, I told you not to go back there. You have to listen to me.
4: You're not the boss of me.
1: I'm your big brother, and you have to do what I tell you.
4: Why should I listen to you?
1: Do you know how much trouble I would get in if something happened to you, and I knew that you were going down to Crazy Grace's?
4: Mikey, she's not crazy. I told you that 100 times.
1: The lady's nuts, and it's my job to look out for you. So stay away from her.
4: Okay, listen. If you're that worried about it, then why don't you come with me?
1: I'm not going with you.
4: You don't have to come, but I think you should just meet her.
1: Promise me you won't go back there.
4: I won't promise that, because you shouldn't break promises, and I know I would break that one.
1: Fine, then at least promise you won't go back there without me.
4: Really? You'll go?
1: If you promise.
4: I promise.
10: Michael, come on in here. I want to talk to you.
1: Of course, if I meet my maker in the next few minutes, neither one of us will have a chance to go down there.
10: We understand each other?
1: Yeah. I have to keep my word and be more responsible.
10: That's right.
0: Is Dad done with you yet? Everyone else is in bed.
10: Well, I think between your talk with him earlier and mine just now, we've got things covered. What do you think, Mikey?
1: Yeah, we've definitely covered things.
0: Then let's get upstairs. Oh, and Mikey, I'm leaving the sports drinks here on the counter.
1: Okay. Why are you telling me?
0: because it's your turn to take the refreshments to football practice tomorrow.
1: Oh, yeah.
0: So just pick them up after school on your way to the park.
1: Okay.
10: Oh, and we've got to get that garbage picked up tomorrow. There was a banana peel on my windshield this morning.

0: you boys want to lose our game this weekend? Is that why all of you are butterfingers today?
1: Actually, Coach, I think we're playing bad because...
0: It's a rhetorical question, Morrison. You don't answer it.
1: Oh, sorry.
0: Well, it's time for a drink break anyway. Maybe we'll play better after that. Now, where are they, Morrison? Morrison?
1: Is this another one of those rhetorical questions?
0: No, I want an answer.
1: Okay, what do you want me to say?
0: I want you to tell me where the drinks are. The team's thirsty.
1: But why would I know where they are?
0: Because it's your week.
1: Oh, I forgot, Coach.
2: Aww. Mikey, hey Mikey, you forgot these.
0: Well, at least we can count on one of the Morrison boys. Thanks for bringing the drinks, young man.
1: Yeah, thanks a lot.
2: You're welcome. I just saw them on the counter and told Mom, and she said you must have forgotten them. So, I thought I'd bring them here. Because I thought you'd be really thirsty.
1: Yeah, I'm sure the guys are happy.
2: Good thing I showed up when I did, right?
1: Yeah, good thing.
3: Hi, guys.
2: Hi, Daddy.
1: Hey, Dad. You've got something on your shoe.
3: Oh, my... Oh, oatmeal. We have to clean up that yard. Michael, I'm running Justin over to Aunt Kelly and Uncle Peter so we can work with Lauren. You want to come and pick up Brooke's air pump?
1: Yeah, I guess.
2: Oh, you don't have to do that. I already got it.
1: What? How'd you do that?
3: What are you talking about?
2: Mommy and I were over this afternoon while you were at practice, and I remembered that you left it there, so we brought it home.
1: You shouldn't have.
2: It's no big deal. Forget it.
1: No, I mean it. You shouldn't have. I can take care of myself, Timmy.
2: I was just helping, Mikey.
1: I'm tired of your help.
3: Hey, Michael, that's enough. Timmy, thank you for bringing home Brooke's pump.
2: You're welcome.
3: Now, Michael, I'd like you to go outside, please, and start cleaning up the garbage. It looks horrible.
1: I better not. I might let everyone down.
3: Hey, watch your tone, sir.
1: What? Why don't you just ask Timmy to do it? He'll probably do it anyway.
3: Michael, lose the attitude now.
1: Sorry.
2: I'll do it, Dad.
3: You'll pick up the whole yard?
2: Sure.
3: Well, Mom and I would appreciate that, son. I'll see you in a little bit.
4: Huh? What's wrong with you, Mikey?
1: Nothing.
4: Yeah, right. You look like you just lost your best friend. No, wait. I mean, your little brother.
1: You're not funny, Haley. And I'm not in the mood.
4: Oh, come on. I was kidding. I'm sorry.
1: It's okay. Do you want to go to Crazy Grace's?
4: Do you? And don't call her that.
1: I'll go down there if you want to.
4: Why the sudden change of heart?
1: Unlike me, I know you'll keep your word. And you told me you wouldn't go back there without me, even though you want to go.
4: What's the catch?
1: There is no catch. Do you want to go or not?
4: Well, yeah. But you're just being so nice.
1: Don't get used to it. Besides, it'd just be a treat to talk to someone of

0: That's a pretty cool dog, Grace. Should I call you that or Miss Anders?
1: Oh, I prefer Grace. And thank you. Finn McCool is a great dog.
0: So did you have to train him to be a guide dog, or did he come like that?
1: I went to a special place for several weeks to be trained how to live with a seeing eye dog. And that's where I met Finn. He spent his whole life learning how to do this kind of work.
0: Cool.
1: You can say that again. You know, walking with a seeing eye dog is a venture in trust every time you go out. I have to be confident that Finn won't lead me into any dangerous situations and that he'll live up to everything he's supposed to be.
0: I never thought about it like that before.
1: Mm-hmm. You know, it's easy to take things for granted until you lose them. And losing your sight makes you realize just how important it is to be able to depend on others.
2: Like Finn McCool.
1: Yeah, like Finn McCool. Of course, I'm not afraid anymore when I go out with him, because I've had him long enough now that he's shown me how trustworthy he is.
0: Doesn't he ever get distracted or anything? Like if you're walking down the road and he sees a squirrel or another dog, doesn't he ever just want to go play?
1: Oh, I'm sure he does. Who wouldn't? But he's a very responsible dog. And when he's working, he lives up to his responsibility, knowing I need him.
0: It's a good thing he's a dog and not a person.
1: Excuse me?
0: Well, I think a person would really let you down.
1: Actually, I rely on people for a lot of things. Do you know how I get my groceries?
0: How?
1: Well, think about it. I'm blind, so I can't drive my car down to the store to pick things up. And even if Taylor's Fresh Market was close enough, I couldn't walk back with all my bags of food, could I?
0: I guess not.
1: So what do you think I do?
0: I don't know.
2: Just tell us, Grace.
1: Well, Mr. Key picks up my things for me.
2: Mr. Key, our neighbor?
0: But he's so old!
1: He may be older than most of us, but he's very strong and dependable. He goes to the store every Thursday. And when I moved back here, he told me that he'd do my shopping for me. So he always stops here first to get my list.
2: Wow. What if Mr. Key just didn't show up some Thursday?
1: Well, I'd probably be really hungry by Saturday. But I can count on Mr. Key. And believe me, I really appreciate that. Especially when I have a doctor's appointment or something important. I know he's not the kind of person who would make other plans. And I know that he'll be there when he says he will be.
0: Kind of makes me never want to give anyone my word ever again.
1: Oh, don't say that, Michael. We need to be able to depend on each other in this world. And not just if you're blind, either. In fact, I bet you can name people in your life that you lean on all the time.
0: Yeah, my mom usually does our grocery shopping.
2: She's not just talking about food anymore.
1: No, I'm talking about everyday things. Being responsible and dependable is so important. But enough about all that. Michael, I want to know more about you.
2: Can you believe that whole conversation started because Mikey said your dog is cool?
0: It all makes sense, though.
1: Yes, Finn makes me think about all kinds of things. And he's the perfect picture of why it's important to be responsible.
2: You've got me convinced.
1: One more thing. You know, Jesus said that if we are faithful in little things, he'll put us in charge of bigger things as time goes on. And that's the greatest honor in the world, to know that God trusts us to do his work.
0: But what if you're just bad at being responsible?
1: Then you work at it. We can't give up hope just because we're not perfect. We need to take Christ's Spirit into us to give us power. Then we add our own effort and an attitude of kindness, and we're on our way.
0: Make it sound so easy.
1: It's not easy, but it's certainly not complicated. You lean on God. He fills you up and you keep on growing, and it's well worth it. I don't know about you, but my throat is dry from talking so much. How about some lemonade?
2: I thought you'd never ask.
0: You can stay, Haley, but I think I'm gonna head home.
1: Are you okay, Michael?
0: Yeah, I just have to go. It was real nice meeting you and Finn.
1: Well, you too. And don't be a stranger.
0: I won't. See you at home, Haley.
3: Well, there you are, Michael.
0: Were you looking for me?
3: Haley was asking for you when she got home. She and Timmy wanted to play go fish with you. They're in the kitchen.
0: Okay. Where are you going?
3: I have to run over and pick up Justin from Aunt Kelly and Uncle Peter's. Brooke's upstairs if you need anything, and Dad'll be home any minute. Be right back.
0: Bye.
3: Bye.
4: Hi, Mikey. You want to play it with us?
0: Sure. Do me in, Haley.
4: Where were you?
0: I was just doing something else.
4: Whatever. Timmy's won 2 games in a row, so watch out for him.
5: Hey, guys.
6: Hi, Dad.
5: Hello there. Oh, there room for me in this game?
2: Sure. I'll deal you a hand.
5: Thanks, sweetie. Timmy, the yard looks wonderful. I'm so proud of you.
7: The yard?
5: Yeah, the yard. You did such a great job. I can't even believe it.
2: You picked up all that garbage by yourself, Timmy?
5: Well, you sure did. Now, what I can't figure out is how you rigged the lid so that wire holds the cans closed and the squirrels can't get in so easily anymore. I mean, I'm really impressed, Timmy.
7: Well, Daddy, I didn't really do it.
5: What?
7: I didn't fix the cans or pick up the garbage.
5: But, son, you told me that you were going to clean up the yard.
7: I know, but I guess I forgot. I saw Mr. Key going down to Pixley Pond, and Mommy said I could go with him, so I guess I just left the yard like it was.
5: Oh. Well, if you didn't clean it up, then who did?
0: I did, Dad.
5: You, Michael? But I thought you said you weren't going to do it.
0: I know that's what I said, but I just felt bad about how I kept forgetting to do stuff I said I would.
5: What made you change your mind?
0: I just want to be someone that you can count on, Dad. I know I've messed up, and I want to prove that you can trust me.
5: Well, thank you, Michael. And believe me, if you keep up work like you did today, I know Mom and I will be able to count on you soon enough.
0: I hope so, and God, too.
5: Well said, son.
2: Can we start this game?
5: Oh, sorry.
2: Because I told Mom I'd set this table for dinner before she got back. And after what you just said, I better do it.
8: Do you remember the parable Jesus told about the master and his servants? Well, the master went away on a long trip. And before he did, he gave each of his servants some of his money to take care of while he was gone. To one servant, he gave $5,000. And when the master returned, that servant told him, "You gave me $5,000, and look, I've turned it into $10,000. Now the master thought that was great, and he told him, "Well done, good and faithful servant. You've been faithful with a few things. I will put you in charge of many things." It's just like what Grace said to Michael. If we can be faithful in the little things, God will put us in charge of the bigger things. It's amazing when the master, who is God, trusts his servants, now that's us, enough to let us do something for him. So, let me ask you another question. How have you been doing in your responsibilities lately? Why not write us and let us know? Because we'd love to hear from you. Just email us at gilead@keysforkids.org, or you can write to us at Gilead, P.O. Box 1001, Grand Rapids, Michigan 49501. Or if you're in Canada, write us at P.O. 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Today's program of Mike and Finn was a production of Keys for Kids Ministries and was written and directed by Beth Klima. Our production engineers were Steve O'Dell and Mitch Disselcone, with music by John Campbell. And our executive producer was Randy Heckman. As always, I'm Zach, hoping you'll join us again next week on Keys for Kids, down Gilead Lane.

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2: That sandstorm is coming really close to that.
3: Are you sure you got this?
4: It's coming in fast.
5: Yeah, we're flying into it really fast.
6: How much further?
7: 2 kilometers, maybe three.
6: What?
8: Oh, I can't see the mountain.
7: I only need a glimpse to send her down.
5: In one piece, I hope.
8: Yeah, what? That's a prerequisite.
9: You have to get out of this. You need to land now.
7: Everybody buckled in?
8: Yes,
5: of course. Absolutely.
8: Oh, boy.
7: Come on. Hang on, this isn't going to be easy.
9: Yes.
10: Those bigger shots better appreciate this. Like, with a bigger fat paycheck.

0: I should do it. What in the world? Oh, Luca. He's back. But flying out there in this... Mamma mia. Where? There. Yep. He's trying to fly in this. Crazy as a drunk monkey. Oh, he's going down. Oh, wish I knew that before doing all this work. Ah, well, all the same in the end, his end.
1: Toss my hip a shot. No, I think I'm all right.
2: Alice, you okay, baby?

0: Something's leaking.
1: I think that's me.
2: Oh. Ew.
0: Are you hurt?
1: Oh. Only my pride.
3: Oh, the fuel tank! We better get out of here!
2: Okay, can what? We get out of here?
0: Okay, okay.
3: It's pretty much wrapped around that tree. It should be safe to disembark.
2: Careful!
1: Okay, hold my head. Like petting a porcupine.
0: Who would do that?
1: Easy.
0: Okay.
1: Yeah. Oh, it's stuck!
3: Crank giving you things. No!
2: Okay.
1: Thank
0: God.
1: The sand stinks, but it's not too bad.
3: Yeah.
1: Just cover your eyes. You should be okay. Come on.
3: One at a time, please.
0: Now, I'm coming.
1: Watch you hit.
2: Thank you, sir.
1: Reach up here.
0: My ears. It's awful.
1: Okay. All right, we got this. Come on, hurry.
3: Okay. Everyone good?
4: Relatively unharmed, but... I guess that depends on your definition.
1: Well, look on the bright side, Isaac. We survived.
4: Okay, again, one of these days we are going to run out of luck.
1: It's not luck, Isaac. God, and there's no running out on him.
0: It's truly a miracle we survived, but according to Luke, things would seem impossible with men are possible with God.
4: Yeah. Okay. Hey, come on, don't you think that even God has to be getting tired of saving our skins?
1: I hope not. Not as long as we're doing his work. Psalm 91:2, right?
0: Right.
1: It reminds us that regardless of what happens to us, we can always trust God as our refuge and strength.
2: That is so comforting.
3: Guys, I can talk about God all day, but we better get moving before Hammy blows.
2: Hammy blows?
1: Oh, right.
2: Whoa. Is that even possible?
3: Leaking fuel, hot engine. You really want to stick around to find out?
2: Which way do we go?
1: No, which way? Let's go. Come on.
3: Back up to here. Down a little valley. Okay. Halfway up the next hill.
1: Yeah.
3: We almost made it.
2: Okay.
0: Well, the trees are blocking a lot of the sand. Keep shielding your eyes and we should be fine. All right?
2: Well, at least we don't have to unload the cargo hold. Our luggage is strewn all the way up the hill.
0: Let's move.
1: Okay.
0: All right.
1: Let's go.
0: Right there, right there.
2: I hate
0: Jesse. That was
2: my
0: shoe. Just run away.
2: Okay, I'll get you back.
1: Jesse, I'm at the cabin. It's just a little further.
2: Oh, goody.
1: Just one more little climb. Come on. I got you. Here. This way.
2: Oh, it's rustic.
1: I think you mean dilapidated.
2: I mean, I hope it doesn't collapse on us.
1: Better than tents, though, especially in this sandstorm.
2: Which seems to be letting up a bit. It's such a beautiful wilderness.
1: I'd like to check out that waterfall, if we have time. Bet there's a lake up there, too.
2: Oh, too bad Dr. Redding didn't get lost up there instead of in some damp, barren cave.
1: I prefer evergreens and waterfalls, too. But I have seen some really beautiful caves. The natural formations could be as stunning as anything Michelangelo sculpted.
2: I'm sure he'd be happy to hear that.
1: Dad! Johan! Isaac! Stel! We're at the cabin!
5: Oh, finally!
2: Coming!
1: Come on, Jess. Let's get inside. All right, this way.
2: Jonathan, you didn't have to lug my bags for me.
1: I don't mind. It was a good workout.
2: For your chivalry. Thank you.
1: You're welcome, Jess. Okay. Now let's see what kind of accommodations we have, huh?
2: Watch it be perfect inside, like a hotel suite.
1: Nope.
2: Huh. That's like a hunting cabin. Bunk beds. A wood-burning stove? A fireplace?
1: Complete with cobwebs, dust. I think that used to be a couch.
2: Oh, look at that lamp. I think it's supposed to look like a fern.
1: Or a space alien.
2: Oh, I think it's cute.
1: Oh, that area must be their workstation. Microscopes, petri dishes, test tubes, potted plants and grass. Oh, lots of little containers of dirt.
2: So many journals and books.
1: Yeah. Oh, and look there.
2: A Bible. Right on top. Place of importance.
1: I wonder what this room is. Come on. More bunks.

0: Oh, Jess, look.
1: Well, it's cleaner than the main room. Swept and straightened.
0: There's a vase of flowers on the nightstand.
1: Aww.
0: I think he made this room up for...
2: It's not much. We call it home.
3: Well, I call it a shelter from the storm.
4: Does it have a kitchen? A stocked kitchen? I really worked up an appetite.
5: I'll settle for a glass of water.
2: Bottled water in the fridge. Jesse, I see you found stairs in your room.
1: Oh, great. Did you make it up so nice just for us?
2: My mama taught me the importance of hospitality.
1: Thank you, Johan. Come see, Stel.
6: Oh, it's lovely. Are those daisies?
2: Gerber of daisies. It's the national flower of Eritrea.
6: Yellow, pink, and red. Oh, they're so vibrant. What a sweet thing to do. Thank you, Johan.
2: You are most welcome. And everyone, welcome to the Eritrean Highlands. I'm sorry your introduction to them was so, eventful.
7: I'm sorry. Hummy paid the price.
8: Yeah.
7: I hope there's another way out.
2: A very long trek to Sanath, but doable.
7: I have to tell you, Johan, if Dr. Redding needs urgent care when we find him, I'm going to call for help.
2: Of course. I usually have the satellite phone on me. I left it charging on the desk since Hummy has a radio.
7: Well, shall we get started?
4: What? You want to go out there now?
2: There's not much we can do until morning. The wind would make it too dangerous. Plus, it'll be dark soon. But I can show you a map and point out the hole Dr. Redding fell into.
7: All right, sounds good. As much as I want to find Dr. Redding quickly, we have to be smart so no one else gets hurt or lost.
2: Yeah. Oh, and I found another entrance to the cave. Well, I think it'll be much easier and safer.
4: Wow. I like safer.
7: Let's be ready to head out at first light, okay?
0: Jesse and I will organize the search and rescue gear.
7: Perfect.
1: And I'll double-check the medical kit.
7: Oh, that's great.
2: Isaac, you want to start dinner?
4: Oh, I thought you'd never ask.
1: Isaac, you do know he meant make dinner for everyone.
4: Oh. Of course. Everyone, you didn't think I'd make dinner just for me, did you? Come on.
2: Everything you need is in the kitchenette.
4: All right, I'm on it.
5: Thanks, Isaac.
0: Let's see.
1: Okay, Jonathan.
0: Do we have sketch?
5: This one's yours, huh?
2: Should I turn on some music?
1: Oh, yes. Yeah. Music could be great.
5: I'll take a water
1: to
5: now.
1: To music for safety, too.
0: Disco?
9: Okay, now let's see. Camera, video, okay. Oop. Ciao, Aldo. As all good soldiers do, I will video this operation as much as possible. We'll debrief it later to see how we can improve future missions, you know. And, of course, if our backers try to stiff us, we'll have this as evidence of our work. But, Aldo, amico mio, if something befalls me, spero di no, but learn from this and carry on. Carry on. So, I'm outside our adversary's cabin, the one who made the big discovery I told you about. Apparently, he brought in a big team to help him. They crashed their helicopter in a sandstorm. Almost did my job for me. But I'm sorry to say, there were no casualties. So now I'm gonna surveil them and make sure I have an accurate target count. Remember, success lies in the details. Okay, come on. Let's see what they're up to. Okay, I'm at the porch. Just one little peek in the window should do it. No. Shoot.
4: Almost ready.
9: Oh, that's it. There you all are. Boy, are you gonna wish you stayed home. Now then, 1, 2, 3, 4, 5, and there you are, Johan. So, 6, okay, that's un problema.
4: She's coming. Okay.
1: Hello?
9: Gotta go, Aldo. Apresto.

0: 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Richard never knew who might be at his door when someone knocked. He welcomed everyone, never knowing if the person might be seeking help from him or was there to harm him. In October 1941, not long after Sabina's parents and younger siblings were killed, a young woman Richard had never seen before arrived at the door. She was dressed in a tattered skirt and stained blouse.
1: "May I come in?" she asked. "You are Pastor Warmbrand?"
0: Richard nodded.
1: "My name is Maria. Perhaps you have heard of my brother, Vladimir Davidman."
0: Richard again nodded. He knew of her brother. Vladimir was a young Jewish man whose father had been a rabbi. He lived in Balti and was drawn to services at the local Orthodox church, where he found answers to his many questions about God and had converted to Christianity. His father was humiliated by his son's action and threatened Vladimir, who fled to a monastery with only the clothes on his back. Later, Vladimir was baptized and made his way to Bucharest to study. In 1937, he went to Sarnuti to take an exam, and there he was attacked by his uncle and severely wounded by gunshot. He died several days later. But his uncle was not charged with the murder. The authorities understood how much the uncle and the rest of the family had been insulted when Vladimir changed religions. Clasping Maria's hands, Richard said,
1: "Yes, I know your brother's story. Please sit down. Let me get you something to drink."
2: "Thank you,"
0: Maria replied. Sabina joined Richard as Maria began to tell them her story.
1: "When Vladimir was shot, I rushed to his bedside. He was in great pain, but he had a peace that I did not understand. He talked to me about Jesus with such tenderness that I felt drawn to him. Later, after Vladimir died, I visited an Orthodox church myself and discovered the reason he died so well. He had put his faith in Jesus, and I, too, became a Christian."
2: "How wonderful,"
0: Sabina said, pouring Maria a cup of tea.
1: "What has happened to you since?"
0: Richard asked. Maria looked down. She was silent for a moment.
1: "I was in Sarnuti when the German and Romanian troops started rounding up thousands of Jews," she began. "Some were shot, but I was deported to Kamensk-Podolsk in Ukraine. We were all doing hard labor when Nazi troops suddenly arrived and began to kill people. About 10,000 Jews were there, and the soldiers said they would kill us all. It took a while because the bodies had to be removed and mass graves dug. I was one of those still awaiting execution 3 days after the massacre started,"
0: Maria continued.
1: "I spent the time witnessing for Christ and urging others to accept him before it was too late. A German officer must have overheard me because he asked, 'Are you a Christian?' I told him I was, and he said, 'Follow me. You are not going to die.' So I followed him. He smuggled me out of the camp and back to Sarnuti, where no one I knew was still alive. So I came here."
3: "Praise God you made it," Richard said.
1: "You must stay with us while you get strong again,"
0: Sabina said, putting her arm around Maria.
1: "Let me find something warm for you to put on."
0: Maria began to weep.
1: "People told me you are such kind people. I believe I'm the only one in my family to survive."
0: As fall descended across Romania, Richard reached out to the German soldiers occupying the country. He purchased German Bibles and handed them out to whoever would take one. He preached in his underground church services that all people are sinners and need the gospel, no matter what side of the war they were on. One night, Richard got the chance to prove this to someone who had done such evil that no one would have blamed Richard or Sabina for hating the person. Their landlord told Richard that a man was staying with him whom he had known before the war. But oh, how he has changed since then. He is like a different man, the landlord exclaimed. He used to be kind, but now he boasts about all the Jews he has killed. Perhaps you could come and talk to him. Later that night, after Sabina and Mihai were both in bed asleep, Richard made his way upstairs to his landlord's apartment, where he was introduced to a heavyset man named Borilla. Richard told the man he was a Christian and told him a little about the gospel. At first, Borilla was cautious, but he relaxed as he talked to Richard. He began to reminisce about the old days in Romania before the war and how he had become a soldier, and then he calmly said,
3: I've killed hundreds of Jews at Gotha, you know. Lots of children and young women. Relatively easy to kill, in a way.
0: For a moment, Richard felt the sting of Borilla's words. Gotha was the place in Transnistria where Sabina's family had been sent following their arrest and where they had been killed. The landlord was aware of this, and Richard noticed his face turn white as he tried to turn the conversation in another direction. Before long, he had Borilla talking about his passion for music.
3: I love to hear the old Ukrainian songs, Borilla said. They're so beautiful, and it's so long since I've heard any of them played. It's a pity there's no piano here so we could play some.
1: But there is, Richard replied.
3: Downstairs in our apartment we have a piano. Shall we go down there and sing around it? Though we'll have to play quietly so we don't wake Sabina and Mihai.
0: Borilla thought this was a great idea, and soon he and the landlord were following Richard to his apartment. Inside, Richard slid behind the piano and began playing the old Ukrainian songs Borilla said he loved. Borilla and the landlord sang along quietly as Richard played. As he played, Richard thought about Borilla's remarks about killing Jews in Gotha. He felt he had to say something. He stopped playing the piano and looked intently at Borilla.
1: I have something to say to you, he said.
0: Borilla nodded.
1: If you look through that curtain into the next room, you will see someone asleep. That is my wife, Sabina. You told me you killed hundreds of Jews near Gotha.
3: That is where my wife's family were taken before they were all killed. You don't know exactly who you shot, but I think we can assume you were probably one of those who killed them.
0: Richard watched as Borilla jumped to his feet, his face flushed with rage, as if he might kill Richard. But Richard wasn't finished.
1: I will introduce you to my wife. If I wake her and tell her who you are and what you have done, she will not speak one word of reproach. As a faithful follower of Christ, she will embrace you as if you were her brother. She will bring you supper made with the best food we have in the house. Sabina is a sinner saved by God's grace. She will forgive you. You are a sinner, too.
0: Then, looking Borilla directly in the eye, he added,
1: Jesus' perfect love can forgive and change you. All you need to do is turn to him. Then everything will be forgiven.
0: Borilla was speechless. His face, which was flushed red with anger moments ago, was now a ghostly pale color. Richard could see there was a deep struggle going on inside the man. Borilla collapsed onto the couch and curled into a ball, muttering over and over.
3: Oh, God! What shall I do? What shall I do?
0: Soon, tears were running down his cheeks. all Barilla's pretense, all his bravado was crumbling in on top of him. He began begging God for forgiveness. When Barilla regained his composure, Richard noticed there was now a softness in his tear-streaked face. He shook Barilla's hand warmly. Looking him in the eye, he said, "I will introduce you to my wife now." Richard woke Sabina. He told her that there was a man in the next room he believed had murdered her family, but that the man had just repented and received Christ's forgiveness. Sabina climbed out of bed, put on her robe, and walked into the living room. When she saw Barilla, she reached out and embraced him. They both wept. Sabina then kissed Barilla on the cheek and went to the kitchen to prepare supper for them all. When Sabina prepared the food, Richard picked up sleeping 2-year-old Mihai from his bed and placed him in the arms of the new believer.
1: "See how quietly he sleeps," he whispered to Barilla. "You're also like a newborn child who can rest in his father's arms. The blood that Jesus shed has cleansed you of your sins."
0: As they ate supper together, Richard was amazed at the change in Barilla. He was a new man.
3: "Thank you, Richard. Thank you, Sabina. I will never forget this time or the commitment I've made to God here," he said before leaving their apartment.
0: After Germany, Romania provided the second highest number of troops fighting against the Soviet Union on the Eastern Front in the war. Prime Minister Antonescu and many of the Romanian people hoped that by joining with Germany against the Soviet Union, Romania would regain some of the territories recently lost by King Carol. In mid-October 1941, news reached Bucharest that an army consisting of 750,000 men from Germany and Romania were fighting their way toward Moscow, capital of the Soviet Union. Along the way, they were capturing many Soviet soldiers as prisoners of war, and the soldiers were being sent by train to Romania to be imprisoned. Meanwhile, in Romania, the looting of any remaining Jewish businesses increased. The Nazis ordered Jews to vacate the houses they owned, taking nothing with them. Within hours, German officers and their families moved in and took over these homes as if they had always lived there. Richard was glad that he and Sabina hadn't used their money to buy themselves a house and things to furnish it with. If they had, it would all have been swept away by now. Instead, they had kept a small Christian congregation afloat and paid for thousands of Christian tracts and Bibles that continued to be distributed throughout the country. Richard was thankful for their neighbors. As in most neighborhoods in Bucharest, anti-Semitism was rife, and people weren't happy when 2 Jews had settled into an apartment in their midst. But Richard had painstakingly sought out their new neighbors, stopping to talk to them on the street or visiting in their apartments. Slowly, he had won them over. Now they were Richard and Sabina's friends, supporting and often protecting them. Richard had even made friends with a local policeman, who also watched out for him and Sabina as best he could. As the winter of 1941-42 descended on Europe, reports filtered back to Bucharest that the invading Axis forces had advanced to within 40 miles of Moscow. Also, a rumor was circulating that Joseph Stalin, the Soviet leader, was preparing to evacuate the city. Then the weather turned foul. German tanks and armored vehicles became stuck in the mud, with soldiers abandoning them and proceeding on foot. Even then, they found themselves wading through mud up to their knees. For the first time in the battle for Moscow, the Soviets, who were used to the weather conditions, had the advantage. Then, in November, snow began falling, but the Axis soldiers weren't equipped with winter clothing. Because Hitler had assumed that his forces would complete the invasion of the Western Soviet months before winter, he also assumed that no winter gear would be necessary. By Christmas, the temperature in Russia was plunging to minus 40 degrees Fahrenheit at night. Thousands of Axis troops, unprepared for a winter campaign, began to die of exposure, frostbite, and other infirmities. Their artillery pieces iced up and their machine guns jammed under the harsh conditions. Despite the bitter weather, the Soviet Army regrouped and mounted a counterattack, pushing the invading Axis forces back from Moscow. By the time the attack was over at the end of January 1942, a quarter of all Axis troops on the Eastern Front either had been killed, wounded, or taken prisoner, or were seriously ill. For the first time in the war, the advance of the mighty German army had been halted. The news of the difficulties encountered by Axis forces near Moscow began filtering back to Bucharest. Around that time, Richard read in the newspaper that Japan had made a surprise attack on American forces at Pearl Harbor in Hawaii. As a result, the United States had responded by entering the war, aligning itself with the Allied powers led by Great Britain, France, and the Soviet Union. The world was becoming engulfed by war, and Jewish people in the Axis-controlled countries of Europe grew desperate. Those who had a way to leave took it, but most did not have the money or the connections to do so. Some, like Dr. King, attempted to use Christianity as a way to escape persecution. Richard first met Dr. King when he came to Warmbrand's apartment with his 15-year-old daughter, Annika. Richard had heard of Dr. King, a well-known doctor who had practiced hypnotism on his patients. "I want you to baptize Annika," he told Richard.
3: "Why would you want that?" Richard replied. "I'm a Protestant, but her mother is a Jew. I believe it would be much safer for her if we could prove that my daughter belongs to a Protestant religion like yours."
0: Richard shook his head.
3: "But that's not how it works," he said. "I would be doing your daughter a grave disservice if I baptized her and she did not truly believe in the Lord Jesus Christ."
4: "This is not a decision you can make on behalf of a 15-year-old.
3: I have a better idea."
0: Turning to Annika, he said,
4: "Why don't you come along to our meetings and find out about Christianity for yourself? Then you can decide whether you would like to get baptized or not."
0: The girl agreed, but after attending a couple of church meetings, she lost interest and did not return. In the meantime, others were sincerely seeking Jesus Christ. Horshani was a 91-year-old man who had served in the synagogue all his life. Now that he was retired, he spent much of his time visiting members of the congregation he had served. On one such occasion, the young daughter of the man he was visiting gave him a copy of the New Testament. The old man treasured the gift and began to read it. Before long, he recognized the Jesus he read about in the Gospels as the coming Messiah he had been praying for all his life. He called for Richard to visit him and explain more about Christianity to him. However, by the time Richard visited, Horshani had come to understand and had passed over the line into belief and a new life in Christ. As the two men prayed together, Richard could see the joy that emanated from the old man's face. One bitterly cold day in early February 1942, Horshani knocked on the door of the Warmbrand's apartment. Richard was surprised to see him out in such awful weather and asked why he had come.
5: "I've come to be baptized,"
0: Horshani declared. Richard was surprised. He had said nothing to the old man about baptism when they met.
4: "So tell me, why do you wish to be baptized?" he asked.
0: Horshani's reply was quick and sharp.
5: "Because Jesus commands it."
4: "And why do you feel compelled to fulfill the commandments of Jesus?" Richard pressed.
6: "Because Jesus is the Son of God, and we must all obey him,"
0: Horshani retorted. Horshani's children were all dead, and the old man lived with his granddaughter. Richard asked him,
4: "Have you told your granddaughter you're going to be baptized?"
5: "Yes,"
4: he replied. "What did she say?"
5: "She said she would throw me out of the house if I did so."
4: What would you do at your age if she really did throw you out?
6: I will stand out in the snow in the street with Jesus, knowing I have fulfilled his commandment,
4: Orshani replied. It was clear to Richard that the old man knew exactly what he was doing and was ready for baptism. Sure enough, Hershani's granddaughter threw him out of the house after his baptism. The old man was unfazed. His faith was deep and strong. He began spending nights with old friends, enthusiastically sharing the gospel with them. Eventually, his granddaughter relented and allowed him to come back and live in her house. Richard was amazed that he showed no bitterness toward her. By the time Richard celebrated his 33rd birthday in March 1942, Romania was completely enmeshed in the war. The country was not only sending more soldiers than any other country to fight alongside the Germans, but also providing millions of barrels of oil to German factories manufacturing ammunition, weapons, tanks, ships, and airplanes for the war effort. The country also exported a lot of grain to Germany without ever receiving payment for any of it. In Romania, food was scarce, and Romanians were issued ration cards. The ration cards of Jews were marked with the Star of David in the corner. This meant that Jews were not allowed to shop for food before 10 o'clock in the morning, by which time nearly everything was sold out for the day. And even if there were food supplies left to purchase, Jews were entitled to buy only half the amount allowed non-Jews, and had to pay twice the price for it. Jews were also given an 8 o'clock evening curfew, which meant that they could not go out to earn extra money in the evening. The curfew made it more difficult for Richard to fulfill all his pastoral duties, including visiting sick and suffering people. Although Jews were forbidden to travel, Richard made several secret trips north and east to Galitz and Jassy to encourage fellow Christians there. While in Jassy, he visited Isaac Feinstein's mother to try to comfort her over the loss of her son. He soon discovered that she had lost all four of her sons in the war and was too bitter to listen to anything he had to say. But the news that Isaac's wife and six children had escaped to Switzerland was a bright spot for Richard in a country that was becoming darker with each passing month. We hope you've enjoyed Richard Wurmbrand, Love Your Enemies by Janet and Jeff Benge. 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
1: With SRN News, I'm Rich Thomason in Washington. It is a race against the clock in earthquake-stricken Venezuela.
2: Search and rescue efforts continue 4 days after two powerful earthquakes shook northern Venezuela. But Venezuelans are criticizing their government, saying the response to the quakes was inadequate. Citizens also say civilian-led search and rescue efforts have hindered emergency response efforts. Meanwhile, rescuers continue to free survivors from mounds of debris.
1: Correspondent Andrew Stewart says the death toll has risen to more than 1,400,000 still unaccounted for. Anguished families desperately holding out hope that their missing loved ones will be found alive. SRN News and our parent company, Salem Media, are partnering with Christian nonprofit Food for the Poor to rush emergency aid to victims of the tragedy. 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Massive wildfire burning amid tinder dry conditions along the Utah-Colorado border has claimed the lives of three firefighters, a couple of others injured. Kentucky is under a state of emergency declared by Governor Andy Beshear amid deadly flooding that has swamped part of the state. From the plains to New England, excessive heat warnings are posted. Temperatures expected to soar into dangerous territory this week. Following the latest exchange of fire between Iran and the U.S.,
3: several media outlets quoting this Trump administration official who's unnamed, saying that the U.S. and Iran have agreed to stand down now after several days of attacks against each other.
1: The BBC's Yolande Nell in Jerusalem says there are reports that the two sides may be on the verge of resuming peace talks, perhaps as early as tomorrow. On Wall Street this morning, Dow features up 168 points. NASDAQ features 327 points higher. This is SRN News. In this final week of our special SRN News Faith and Freedom series, we hear from Secretary of War Pete Hegseth, who recalls the many military setbacks George Washington encountered in the Revolutionary War. But when Washington encountered knee-deep snow at Valley Forge, Pennsylvania, Hegseth says he made a historic decision.
4: Amid all the bleak nights, the loss and despair,

0: Gavin Newsom is already drawing fire.
1: The Democratic governor says it's time for a national billionaire tax to address inequality and fund public priorities. But conservatives are blasting the idea as economic overreach, warning it would punish success, drive investment overseas, and face serious constitutional hurdles. Republican critics say taxing accumulated wealth, not income, could hurt job creation and trigger legal challenges. The proposal has no immediate path in Congress, but it's already sharpening the debate heading into the election cycle. Ron Taylor reporting.
0: In South Carolina, Alex Murdoch's retrial on murder charges, killings of his wife and son, begins today with a pretrial hearing. It aims to set deadlines for evidence exchange and schedule future proceedings. Media outlets flocking to cover the case after the South Carolina Supreme Court overturned his convictions. SRNnews.com.
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3: Do as I say, not as I do, doesn't work, right? I mean, parents have tried that in the past. What you say actually means very little compared with who you are. Now, don't take my word for it. Above all things else, let parents surround their children with an atmosphere of cheerfulness, courtesy, and love. A home where love dwells and where it is expressed in looks, in words, and in acts is a place where angels delight to manifest their presence.
2: Courtesy Belt of Truth Ministries. Here's Scott Ritzema with another final minute message.
3: Compulsive texting while driving has caused half of all teenage accidents. Very serious issue when it comes to the lives of young people who are dying in car accidents because of texting. 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A Hewlett-Packard commissioned. They commissioned an IQ test of distracted test takers. So basically, they would have people take an IQ test, and then they would send them text messages. They would send them interruptions. The people who were being distracted had a 10-point reduction in IQ versus those who were not. A 10-point reduction in IQ is more than twice the drop in IQ than somebody high on marijuana. That's a serious drop in IQ. The interesting thing that they found in this study actually was while these people were instructed not to answer the emails, they had this compulsion to do so at their own demise. And they said this behavior looks like the behavior of an addict.
2: Brought to you by beltoftruthministries.org.
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5: This is It Is Written. I'm John Bradshaw. Thanks for joining me. They are incredible things. Basically, everything that grows began as one of these, or maybe as one of these, or could be as one of these. They can be very small. They can be very large. They're as old as time itself. They show up for the first time in the Bible on the first page of the Bible. They were here before humans, before animals and birds. They were here before the sun. Genesis chapter 1 says, God said, "Let the earth bring forth grass, the herb that yields seed, and the fruit tree that yields fruit according to its kind, whose seed is in itself on the earth." And it was so. And the earth brought forth grass, the herb that yields seed according to its kind, and the tree that yields fruit, whose seed is in itself according to its kind. And God saw that it was good. Seeds. They're absolutely vital to life itself. No seeds, no crops. No crops, no harvest. No harvest, no food. No food, no life. So in each one of these little miracles is potentially life. It's not an exaggeration to say that you owe your life to them. Take them away and the human race is done. There's no lab on the planet that has figured out how to preserve life without seeds. This one grows wheat, from which we derive flour, out of which we produce bread and tortillas and pasta and cookies and cakes and pies and pancakes. That's just from this. This one, corn. Of course, you could just eat corn on the cob or creamed corn or corn on a salad of some kind, but corn becomes tortillas and cornbread and popcorn and grits. I live in the South, remember. There's corn starch, masa, mealy meal in Africa. Now, somewhere here you might start to differentiate between corn and maize, but they're essentially the same thing. And then there's corn chips and nachos and tacos and quesadilla. And there's corn dogs and hush puppies and corn flakes and son.

0: many other breakfast cereals. And then you've got corn syrup and corn oil. And as well as feeding corn to humans and animals, as corn is a staple in animal feed, it's also fed to vehicles. This seed can end up being used to produce ethanol, ethyl alcohol, a biofuel. In many parts of the United States, you'll see signs at gas stations telling you that the fuel you're putting in your vehicle is 10% ethanol. Now, that's all from this one seed. Now, there's one more I have to show you. This one, when harvested, it can be boiled or fried. You can eat it brown or white, the difference being that white rice has had the bran and the germ removed. It's incredibly versatile. It can be made into milk, noodles, pasta, bread, meaning that like corn, it's often a go-to for those who are gluten-free. It's a staple for half the population of the world. It might become nasi goreng in Indonesia, or nasi lemak in Malaysia, or pilaf in the Middle East or Europe, or sushi in Japan, or bibimbap in South Korea, or jambalaya in Louisiana, or biryani in India. And if we were to discuss beans, same thing. They're incredibly versatile, enjoyed the world over, incredibly good for you, better than most people realize. They're inexpensive and grown from a seed. Or to make it even more interesting, the bean itself is a seed. Now, there's a lot we can learn from seeds. Jesus himself used the humble seed as an important teaching tool. In fact, in one chapter alone, Jesus taught three different parables using seeds as his teaching aid. That chapter is Matthew chapter 13. On the same day, Jesus went out of the house and sat by the sea. Jesus is at the north end of the Sea of Galilee in Capernaum, or very close to it. And great multitudes were gathered together to him, so that he got into a boat and sat, and the whole multitude stood on the shore. Then he spoke many things to them in parables, saying, "Behold, a sower went out to sow." Even today, you can look up from where Jesus would have been. You can see plants or crops being grown on the hills just beyond the sea itself. You can imagine Jesus motioning towards a farmer of some kind, a man growing crops, a man sowing seeds. The seed would land in the earth, and so would begin that remarkable process of germination and growth, and then the tending of the crop and the production of the crop, and ultimately harvest and an income or food stored for the use of the family. Now, this is the parable where Jesus speaks of seed falling into different soil and how that affected the viability of the plant. Jesus talks of seed falling by the wayside and being eaten by birds. Some fell on stony places where they did not have much earth, and they immediately sprang up because they had no depth of earth. But when the sun was up, they were scorched, and because they had no root, they withered away. Some of the seed landed where there were thorns, and those thorns grew up and choked the plants, and they had no future. But others fell on good ground and yielded a crop, some 100-fold, some 60, some 30. And you'll notice Jesus says, "He who has ears to hear, let him hear." This was an important lesson, one that impacted eternal life. And Jesus elected the humble seed to be his object lesson. Then later in the chapter, Jesus again talks about seeds. Another parable he put forth to them, saying, "The kingdom of heaven is like a mustard seed, which a man took and sowed in his field, which indeed is the least of all seeds. But when it is grown, it is greater than the herbs and becomes a tree, so that the birds of the air come and nest in its branches." The kingdom of heaven, the principles of heaven, the way God works in your life, the way of spiritual growth. It's like a tiny seed that grows to become a tree so large that birds build nests in its branches. A profound lesson. Now, this here is a pumpkin seed. You couldn't know just by looking at it that this little thing would develop into something so incredibly productive. In the same chapter, there's another parable dealing with seeds that will absolutely impact your eternal destiny. We're going to take a look at that, and I'll speak with an expert to find out how seeds actually work. I'll be right back.
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0: Thanks for joining me on It Is Written. Jesus considered seeds so important that he built some of his most memorable lessons around them. So to find out something about seeds, I traveled to the Show Me State. I spoke with Weston Adams, who works with seeds at Baker Creek Heirloom Seed Company, just outside Mansfield, Missouri. I figured if anyone could help me with seeds, Weston was my man. So tell me how long you've been hanging around seeds.
2: I've been growing seeds since I was a little guy. One of the things I used to do as a youngster is I'd go to the store and pull beans off the shelf, dry beans, and I'd go plant them. I'd plant them and grow them out, and that was the greatest fun to me.
0: So what is it about seeds that you find so fascinating?
2: Well, seeds are a little package of life. They have a little baby plant. If you break open a bean seed, you can even see the little plant. And then they have the food that that plant needs. So when we eat beans, we're actually eating the food that it stored for the plant. That embryo is just sitting in there waiting, and if you plant that, it will use the food that's stored in the bean to start a new plant.
0: That's like a little miracle, isn't it?
2: It is. It's amazing.
0: What happens that makes this thing come alive?
2: Well, the conditions trigger that plant to break dormancy. There's a little dormant plant in there, and when it's in a seed state, it's resistant to a lot of conditions. You can freeze most seeds, doesn't hurt them. You can dry them out, doesn't hurt them. But when they get the right conditions, they've been made that they spring to life at that point, and they use the food that's stored in the seed, like in a bean. They use the food that's stored in that seed to break through the soil, because that plant, it can't make food until it has light. So if it's buried an inch under the ground, it has to have some food to get up to the top of the ground when it can start making its own.
0: So when I grow seeds, I'm planting 10 and I'm getting 3 or 5 or 6. What's going wrong?
2: There are so many things that can happen. You can have seed issues, but aside from seed issues, there's all kinds of environmental things. It may be a water issue. If seeds don't have enough water, they're not going to germinate. They need to absorb that water in order to trigger them to break dormancy. Could be mold issues. Too much water. Too much water will make a seed rot in the ground. Could be temperature. When we start seeds, we start them on a heat mat to keep them at the right temperature. If you start them in a cool environment, a lot of seeds will rot. So there's so many things, so many factors that can influence that kind of thing.
0: And that's the big difference. Sometimes you'll get seed from a packet like this, and that seed will grow, or maybe it won't. And when it doesn't, it's either because of what you've done as a grower or because the seed just failed. But there's one seed that always, always grows and produces in your life. And that's the Word of God. Peter said in 1 Peter 1, verse 23, having been born again, not of corruptible seed, but incorruptible, through the Word of God, which lives and abides forever. Peter knew what it was to need to be born again. You remember, he denied Jesus 3 times, but he knew that what you need to right the sinking ship of your life is the Word of God. And he likened it to a seed. Plant it in your heart, get it in your mind. But one of the challenges that many people face is they're not planting the seed of the Word of God in their lives. In fact, they're planting in their lives that which militates against the effectiveness of the Word of God, that undermines what God is trying to do in your experience.
3: There are a lot of spiritual lessons that can be learned from seed sowing. To find out more, I sat down with Jer Gettle, the founder of Baker Creek Heirloom Seed Company.
0: So you've been selling seeds for more than a quarter of a century. Who's buying them?
4: Definitely a lot of people from all different generations and cultures are growing food. We're definitely seeing a lot more minorities getting back into growing their own food. We're also seeing a huge trend in like the 24 to 35 year olds. That's one of our biggest groups. Probably our two biggest groups are like that 24 to 35 and then also the like 54 to 65, that early retirement area.
0: That surprises me.
4: People just starting their homes, their families, or getting out on their own, basically. And that's a big push. And then the second biggest group is that I'm just getting ready to retire. I've just retired and I want to grow my own food. But a lot more gardeners are starting gardening, maybe not as big a gardens as in the past, but a lot of people want some of their own food, some of their own herbs, some of their own flowers. You know, they want to have a backyard that's full of bees and butterflies and, you know, they want that kind of connection to nature.
0: So somebody wants to plant something. It doesn't matter to me whether they have a farm or a balcony at an apartment. What can somebody do to get started, or what can somebody do to grow their little home operation and become more expensive? What would you recommend?
4: I guess the first thing is trying different things. You know, a lot of people think, oh, I just want to grow tomatoes. They just try tomatoes. But the biggest thing is to try different things and also talk to your neighbors, talk to your family, talk to your friends that are gardening. That's the biggest help, is talk to those right around you. Go talk to the older ladies at the garden club. They have, you know, a lot of times they have like 80 years of knowledge. So it's, you know, a great place to start. If you're short on space, try something in a bucket or a box, or, you know, you can use almost anything to grow stuff in a storage tub or a barrel or whatever, wherever you're at, if you don't have soil. But you can also look for a neighbor or a friend or a community garden. There's plenty of places where you can get a little piece of ground to grow on.
0: So what are some of the biblical lessons that have struck you over the years as you've worked with seeds?
4: Yeah, and that's a good question. I mean, I think first off, you know, it's where God originally put us. I mean, he put us in a garden. When you're in the garden, it just causes you to think more about your life. It takes you away from the rat race. And it makes you think about how God made that little tiny piece of dust. And you sit there and watch it transform into something. And you're like, you know, it's unbelievable. It's like, you know, it's like nothing growing into, it seems like nothing. It's actually an amazing little package growing into this big, you know, and I guess that's the same way God works with, you know, people and life in general. It's, you know, little tiny things, you know, matter, little tiny, you know, thoughts or deeds or whatever we do. It's like these little tiny things are oftentimes the most important.
0: So if I were to plant one of these, what would grow?
4: A squash or a pumpkin, the same thing. But yeah, that's definitely what you would get.
0: If I were to plant one of these, what am I going to get?
4: A hard-shelled gourd, a big old gourd.
0: Not a pumpkin.
4: No, yeah, big old green gourd.
0: Not a squash.
4: No.
0: If I were to plant this?
4: Maize or corn.
0: Not a cucumber.
4: Wouldn't get a cucumber or anything else.
0: Maize or corn.
4: Yeah.
0: Every time.
4: Every time.
0: Without exception.
4: Correct.
0: Okay, so why is that?
4: Because you reap what you sow.
0: That's an interesting one, isn't it? You reap what you sow. That's a biblical principle. We'll look at it further in just a moment. 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There are some things you don't want to forget, and there are some things God specifically tells us to remember. At the dawn of time, the creator of the universe gifted to the human family a divine prescription for combating stress, busyness, and the pressures of daily life. A regular blessing of time spent in the heart of God. Don't miss A Day to Remember. We'll travel to the largest Ten Commandments in the world and rediscover heaven's purpose for your life.
3: A day to remember. A personal God seeking a meaningful connection with his children. A way forward for spiritual renewal. We'll open the Bible together and learn that God has blessings for his children that are being overlooked and neglected. Get more from God. Go deeper in your faith. A day to remember. 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

0: The Apostle Paul wrote about horticultural principles. Writing to the Church of Galatia, which was located in a fertile region towards the northwest of Turkey, Paul said, "Do not be deceived. God is not mocked. For whatever a man sows, that will he also reap. For he who sows to his flesh will of the flesh reap corruption. But he who sows to the Spirit will of the Spirit reap everlasting life." That's Galatians chapter 6, verses 7 and 8. You reap what you sow. Put a carrot seed in the ground, sow carrot seeds, and you'll harvest carrots. You know that. Plant a pumpkin seed, harvest pumpkins. No one ever planted lima beans and got arugula. No one ever planted celery and got cabbage. You reap what you sow. So if you're going around all day angry at the world, you're going to reap what? It's pretty simple, isn't it? But if you're sowing joy, happiness, what can you expect to echo in your life? You know it's true. If you're sowing selfishness, you're going to reap selfishness. If you sow generosity, on the other hand, you're going to reap generosity or plenty in your life. Now, this is not the power of positive thinking or name it and claim it. It's God who rules the universe, not you and me. But an unalterable law of the universe is that if you sow faith, you reap blessing. If you sow obedience, you reap God's favor. You reap what you sow. There's an old story I heard years ago. I don't think it's meant to be documentary. A family was moving to a new town and stopped for gas not too far from their destination. They said to the gas station attendant, "We're moving to the next town over. What are the people like there?" The person said, "Well, what were the people like where you just moved from?" "Wonderful," they said. Person said, "Well, I reckon you'll find the people where you're moving just the same." Later, a man stops in and tells the gas station attendant the same story. "I'm moving to the town just north of here. What are the people like?" Same question. "What were they like where you've been living?" "Terrible," he said. "I couldn't stand them." I reckon you'll find the people where you're moving pretty much the same. You know, you reap what you sow when it comes to the way you treat others. There's all kinds of people who aren't enjoying life because, for whatever reason, they're not sowing the right kind of seed. They're not investing in others, or maybe even in themselves. If you're not investing in yourself, your health is going to go down the drain. It takes some effort to keep weight off, to eat better, to exercise. You are sowing when you take care of those things. You're sowing when you walk or ride a bicycle instead of driving, when you think to eat fruits and veggies and cut back on fried food. You're sowing. You're investing in yourself. You're going to reap fewer health problems. You're going to reap better health. When you go to church and get involved at church and look for ways to be of service, you are sowing. You could sit on the couch and drink soda and eat potato chips. You could aimlessly scroll through online videos, or you could go to that Bible study or that midweek service and grow spiritually. You could lie in bed or get out of bed and spend devotional time with God, reading your Bible and praying. That's sowing. Do the opposite. Okay, you get more time in bed, but go to bed a little earlier or don't waste time on social media, and then you won't need that extra sleep time. That extra time in bed comes with a heavy price tag. Not feeding yourself spiritually. Not growing in your walk with God. Shriveling up instead and never becoming all you could be as a disciple of Jesus. And speaking of sowing and reaping, look at Romans 6 verses 5 and 6 with me. "For if we have been planted together in the likeness of his death, we shall be also in the likeness of his resurrection, knowing this, that our old man is crucified with him, that the body of sin might be destroyed, that henceforth we should not serve sin." Planted together in the likeness of his death. Right before this, Paul has written about baptism. Now the old you is being put to death, crucified. Same idea as baptism, which is the burial of the old, unconverted, unborn again you in a watery grave. The old you is planted, as it were, and new life springs forth from where that old you once was. This expands the idea to take on the concept of sowing your life in Christ and reaping everlasting life. Now, there's something else to watch for. Back in Matthew 13, there's another seed-based parable, the parable of the wheat and the tares, or the wheat and the weeds. In this parable, Jesus says, "The kingdom of heaven is like a man who sowed good seed in his field. But while men slept, his enemy came and sowed tares among the wheat and went his way." Now, this was a nasty thing to do, but it would happen in that day. You could ruin someone's crop. You could ruin somebody's livelihood that way. The man's grain sprouted and grew, and the weeds grew up among the grain. In that area at that time, there was a darnel that looked so much like wheat, you couldn't tell them apart until they'd matured. And by then, you had havoc in your field. The owner of the field said, "An enemy has done this." So it's possible, it seems, for others to sow in your field, to sow negativity in your life. And of course, we know that the enemy in this story is the devil. The devil will sow doubt, unbelief, lack of faith, discouragement. You don't want to let that happen, and you don't have to. When you've made a decision that Jesus has your life, your heart, your loyalty, and if you renew that decision every day, you'll keep the enemy from sowing damaging seeds in your field. Sure, things will happen. This is life we're living, not a game we're playing. But in all of life's ups and downs, you can choose to trust God, to stay grounded in the Word, and to keep up your connection with God. There'll be efforts made to derail your faith. An enemy has done this. Sometimes it'll be a person having a bad day, and you're bearing the brunt of that. An enemy has done this. Illness, grief, loss, disappointment. An enemy has done this. But even in the midst of that, God will give you beauty for ashes, the oil of joy for mourning, the garment of praise for the spirit of heaviness, so that you might be called trees of righteousness, the planting of the Lord, that He might be glorified. Remember, you reap what you sow. Sow to the flesh, and you reap corruption. Sow to the Spirit, and of the Spirit, you'll reap everlasting life.
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0: Let me pray for you now. Let's pray together. Our Father in heaven, in Jesus' name, we come to you thanking you that we might reap what we sow. We're grateful that as we sow your word in our lives and sow through prayer and worship and fellowship and service, that we can expect your presence and we can expect your blessing. Now give us grace, Lord, because far too often we sow negativity, we sow unhappiness, we sow discouragement, we sow hostility. Really, we don't want that. We are asking that Jesus would live his life in us, that we would be filled with your Holy Spirit, that your will would be done, and we could sow into this world the character of Jesus. We thank you for your word. Let it take deep root in our heart and bear much fruit for your glory. We pray in Jesus' name. Amen. Thanks so much for joining me. Looking forward to seeing you again next time. Until then, remember, it is written, "Man shall not live by bread alone, but by every word that proceeds from the mouth of God."

0: You've been listening to It Is Written, presented by Pastor John Bradshaw. We hope you have been blessed and that your faith in God has been renewed. 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
1: Do you think Jesus ever gets mad at you? Oh man, you say he's got to be mad at me all the time. I lose it when I get my tractor in mud. I swear when my baler breaks down. I have temptations I don't even want and fall into them anyway. Even when I try to do right, it seems to turn out all wrong. How can Jesus not be mad at me? Listen, my friend, you're not alone. As some would say, join the club. But look, man's anger has uncontrolled emotions. We get hot under the collar, we fly off the handle, we write people off. But Jesus' anger is a justified, controlled, and righteous indignation against all that. He hates the sin, but he loves the sinner with a longing to bring patience, peace, and joy. Is Jesus able to do that? Well, the Apostle Paul said that the fruit of Jesus' Spirit in one's life grows patience, peace, and joy. So, seek Jesus and live in the sunlight. This is Rod Bieber with Seed Time and Harvest.
2: Wars are won or lost based on good communication. You have to get your message back and forth without the enemy learning about them. And that's where cryptology comes in, the encrypting and decrypting of messages to keep them out of the wrong hands. Now, this is one of the most famous cipher machines of all time, the German Enigma. This machine was used by all of Germany's armed forces to send encrypted messages. Now, what the Germans didn't know is back in 1932, years before World War II began, the Polish had already cracked Enigma. Now, that led to the creation of bombs like this one, machines designed to decipher Enigma messages. That program was called Ultra, and many people say it may have helped the Allies even win the war. Now, for many people, they look at prayer much like a ciphered message. If we just use the right words, if we raise our hands the right way, if we pray enough times or in the right place, then maybe, just maybe, God will answer. Well, I've got good news. Consider these words of hope from Psalm 145, verse 18. The Lord is near to all who call on Him, to all who call on Him in truth. That's as simple as that. No fancy words, no secret encryptions. God is on standby, ready to hear what you have to say. So be encouraged, because God is for you. Now, 1 John 5:14 reinforces that God is listening when it says, "This is the confidence that we have in approaching God, that if we ask anything according to His will, He hears us." And know this when you pray. Your message is getting through loud and clear. No decryption necessary.

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1: Welcome to the Meaningful Signs of the Times program, which is sponsored by the Guthrie Center Seventh-day Adventist Church. My name is Pastor Steve, and I will be your host for this journey into the Bible. The Bible is infinite in its wisdom and knowledge, and as we go through this journey together, you may not agree with everything that I say. So I encourage you to be like the faithful Bereans who searched the scriptures to see if what Paul was saying was true. And it's a good idea to have your Bible handy, as we will cite many Bible references. And if you need a transcript of this message, you can contact me at PastorSteve@netins.net. I will repeat this address at the end of the message. Our program is modeled after the sons of Issachar, a tribe of Israel, with the commendation that they understood the signs of the times. As our name suggests, we are very interested in the second coming or advent of Jesus. While there are many teachings on the specific signs, which can cause fear and concern, our intention is to educate people on the nature of the signs so that they can be prepared for what is happening and will happen in the world prior to the return of Christ. In other words, we want to provide useful applications that can benefit each person's life. Our program today is titled The Anatomy of Sin, Part 2. In the last message, we discovered that sin is the transgression or breaking of the law of God. We covered the first four commandments that comprise the Ten Commandments, the eternal moral law of God. We learned that Lucifer or Satan was attempting to rid the thoughts and concerns for the God of the Bible out of the mind and hearts of humanity. There are groups trying to take God out of the Pledge of Allegiance. There's groups trying to eliminate prayer to the God of the Bible from all public gatherings. There are groups trying to remove the Ten Commandments from public displays. And there are groups trying to remove the Bible from various places. It seems strange for these groups to be so adamant about removing a God that they do not think exists or has any place in humanity. In other words, if God does not exist and therefore has no power or sway over people, then why are they so vehement in their efforts? It seems that they protest too much, or maybe they are driven by spiritual forces that know God is real and powerful, but they do not want humanity to know this truth. In fact, it is this deceptive work of the Antichrist spirit that is at work to defile and to nullify the final six commandments of God. We shall now cover these final commandments in light of this spiritual battle. Commandment 5, Exodus chapter 20, verse 12. Honor your father and your mother, that your days may be long upon the land which the Lord your God is giving you. Honoring one's parents is a basic step to honoring all authority. One of the characteristics of the last day people are that they are not honoring God is found in 2 Timothy chapter 3, verse 2. For men will be lovers of themselves, lovers of money, boasters, proud, blaspheming, disobedient to parents, unthankful, unholy. The key point in this text is the disobedience to parents, which will usher in a general disobedience to all authority. And we need to remember that all authority is of a godly origin. Romans chapter 13, verses 1 and 2. Let every soul be subject to the governing authorities, for there is no authority except from God, and the authorities that exist are appointed by God. Therefore, whoever resists the authority resists the ordinance of God, and those who resist will bring judgment on themselves. So this disobedience to authorities, whether they be teachers, police officers, military leaders, etc.,

Jesus describes this issue with anger in Matthew chapter 5, verse 21 and 22. You have heard that our ancestors were told, you must not murder. If you commit murder, you are subject to judgment. But I say, if you are even angry with someone, you are subject to judgment. If you call someone an idiot, you are in danger of being brought before the court. And if you curse someone, you are in danger of the fires of hell. Through anger, we can destroy a person's reputation and mentally damage them. This is why it is so damaging for people to stroke racial hatred for political gains, for the effects of hatred are long-lasting. This is why it's so hurtful to bully and pick on vulnerable people, for it causes great damage to their being. This is why it's so damaging to foster and promote gossip, for it's often not true or accurate, but it can take a toll on that person's reputation. We are to bless and love people, not curse and hate them, even if they are our enemies. Commandment 7, Exodus chapter 20, verse 14. You shall not commit adultery. The act of adultery is mixing the things that are holy with things that are not holy. Sex within the marriage is considered holy by God as long as it remains with the married couple. But sex with people outside the marriage profanes the holiness of the marriage bed. The profaning of marriage would also include imaginary encounters such as sexual fantasies and the viewing of pornography, for it robs the other partner of the affection due to them. And while these activities may seem harmless, they are nevertheless sin in the eyes of God and will hurt the person and the people around them. Many relationships have been broken up over porn addictions. The concept of holy and unholy covers all areas of our life, in what we hear, what we see, and what we do. The Bible encourages us to maintain our holiness by following this advice, Philippians chapter 4, verse 8. Finally, brethren, whatever things are true, whatever things are noble, whatever things are just, whatever things are pure, whatever things are lovely, whatever things are of good report, if there is any virtue, and if there's anything praiseworthy, meditate on these things. Commandment 8, Exodus chapter 20, verse 15. You shall not steal. People work hard for what they have, and to have it taken away from them is more than demoralizing. Stealing robs society of production, for that which was stolen prevents the thief from being a productive member of society and negatively affects the economy and sense of security for the citizens of the society. Unfortunately, many people in our society feel it's okay to take from the rich to subsidize the poor, with the poor often being themselves. A society that allows theft, even of the rich, will also victimize the poor, and everyone suffers. The Bible offers this solution. That's in Ephesians chapter 4, verse 28. Let him who stole steal no longer, but rather let him labor working with his hands what is good, that he may have something to give him who has need. It is in this manner that everyone prospers. Commandment 9, Exodus chapter 20, verse 16. You shall not bear false witness against your neighbor. Personal integrity is very important for a society. A person's word or testimony should be true and honest, but unscrupulous people feel the need to take advantage of others by means of deceit. Often this deceit is to misappropriate something or to attack and demean someone. In either case, it is sin and not pleasing to God. Jesus spoke of false vows intended to deceive in Matthew chapter 5, verses 33 to 37. Again, you have heard that it was said to those of old, you shall not swear falsely, but shall perform your oaths to the Lord. But I say to you, do not swear at all, neither by heaven, for it is God's throne, nor by the earth, for it is his footstool, nor by Jerusalem, for it is the city of the great king, nor shall you swear by your head, because you cannot make one hair white or black. But let your yes be yes and your no, no. For whatever is more than these is from the evil one.
commandments.

0: 10, Exodus chapter 20, verse 17. You shall not covet your neighbor's house. You shall not covet your neighbor's wife, nor his male servant, nor his female servant, nor his ox, nor his donkey, nor anything that is your neighbor's. Coveting, according to Webster, is to desire inordinately, to desire that which is unlawful to obtain or possess, in a bad sense. Coveting is not being satisfied with what you have, but is obsessing with obtaining the wealth, property, and personages of other people. Such a desire will prompt sinful actions to acquire the objects of the desire. The Bible has a solution for this problem, as stated by Paul in 1 Timothy chapter 6, verses 6 through 10. Now godliness with contentment is great gain. For we brought nothing into this world, and it is certain we can carry nothing out. And having food and clothing, with these we shall be content. But those who desire to be rich fall into temptation and a snare, and to many foolish and harmful lusts, which drown men in destruction and perdition. For the love of money is the root of all evil, for which many have strayed from the faith in their greediness and pierced themselves through with many sorrows. We have explored the six commandments that deal with one's relationship with other people. God's plan is to treat everybody with love and respect that will produce an atmosphere of peace and joy. But the world's idea of life is to fight and to strive for what they can get regardless of the impact on other people. The Apostle James put it this way in James chapter 4, verses 1 through 3. Or do wars and fights come from among you? Do they not come from your desires for pleasure that war in your members? You lust and do not have. You murder and covet and cannot obtain. You fight and war, yet you do not have because you do not ask. And you ask and do not receive because you ask amiss that you may spend it on your pleasures. We see this scenario expressed by James in our world today. Secular and humanistic philosophies have attacked for many people replaced the Judeo-Christian values as presented in the Ten Commandments. The secular people seek to drive God and this holy beneficial plan for humanity aside so that the powerful people can exploit the weaker people. It is the restraint of the biblical principles that tempers this desire to manipulate and control other people. We're seeing the result of these human-ordained philosophies as they promote anarchy and destruction not only in our country, but these efforts extend worldwide as a whole. Let me pray for you. Father, we are living in a very perilous time, as you foretold that we would. I pray that we would not lose heart at the sight of so much suffering, but that we can look ahead to a time when you will stop this suffering and bring a better world into existence. Please build and keep our faith at this time. Amen. You may find out more information regarding our church and our beliefs on our website, which is GuthrieCenterSDA.com. 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

I'm Josh Wilson, and I want to share with you a little bit about worry. I struggle sometimes with worry and anxiety in my life, and actually was just talking to some friends about it today and wondering what to do with worry sometimes. So I want you to do something. I want you to not think of a red fire truck. I bet you just thought of a red fire truck. Sometimes that's how I feel when someone is like, hey, don't worry. I'm like, okay, and I'm trying not to worry, but then I'm worried about trying not to worry. And so the thought just came to me, you know, maybe rather than trying to will myself into not worrying, it might be helpful to just focus on God's promises and think of something else besides whatever it is I'm worrying about. So in Matthew 6, Jesus says, do not worry about tomorrow. Tomorrow will take care of itself. And again, if it's like someone's like, don't worry, sometimes I start worrying. So instead I think, man, what are the promises of God that I can focus on instead? Maybe get my mind off of that worry. Just one verse before that, he says, seek first the kingdom of God and his righteousness, and all these things will be given to you. So to seek the kingdom of God instead of focusing on that worry, I find can be really helpful. So here's one other practical verse that might be helpful if you're struggling with worry today. It's Exodus 14:14. And this has been really helpful for me in times of worry and anxiety. It says, the Lord will fight for you. You have only to keep still. That verse has meant a lot to me in my more worrisome moments. So rather than trying not to worry and willing yourself into that, just focus on the promises of God, and He'll be faithful to them.

Josie Gets Angry by Jane Landreth. I'm not going to play with Kaylee anymore, Josie cried as she angrily kicked the table leg before sitting down in the kitchen chair. What happened? Mommy asked as she chopped vegetables for a salad. You and Kaylee always have fun playing together. I'm angry at her, Josie replied. We were building castles in the sandbox. She said mine was ugly and she knocked it over. Mommy thought for a moment and before saying anything to Josie, then she said, sometimes I get angry too. I think God must have known we would get angry because the Bible tells us about being angry. It says, do not let the sun go down while you are still angry, in Ephesians 4:26. What does that mean? Josie asked, frowning. It means don't let the day end without getting rid of your anger, Mommy explained. How can I get rid of my anger? Josie wanted to know. If you read the next verse, it says, and do not give the devil a foothold. Josie, you can choose to give the anger in your heart to the devil. You do that by choosing to think about your anger all day. When you think about your anger all day, it grows bigger and bigger. Josie's eyes open wide. I don't like the devil. So instead, give the anger inside you to Jesus, Mommy said. Do you know what he might tell you to do? No, Josie answered. Jesus might tell you to do something nice for the person who made you angry, Mommy said. And soon, the anger will melt away. I like that better, Josie smiled. But what can I do for Kaylee? Why don't you think about it while we eat lunch, Mommy said, handing Josie a plate with a sandwich and salad. Josie thought while she ate. When she was finished, she jumped up from the table and said, I know what I'll do. I'll take my new book to Kaylee's house. We can look at it together. I think Jesus would be pleased with that, Mommy said, giving Josie a hug.

0: We are seven sons of the chief priest of the Israelite community here in Ephesus, correct? Well, we are going to become famous. These seven sons of Sceva of Ephesus. How do you like that?
1: Well, what are we going to do? Sprout wings and fly to the moon?
0: I'm serious. Really serious. Now, this book in my hand, I read every word in it. And it gave me an idea how to make a fortune and become famous. Any of you object to that? Well, the people of Ephesus worship the goddess Diana, right?
2: Well, don't talk so much. Just tell us what this project is.
0: Look, this goddess is supposed to have fallen from the sky. And from the looks of her, she must have come from somewhere besides Earth. On the goddess are some inscriptions. Now, this book is supposed to tell what those inscriptions are and interpret them. We're Israelites, and we know that there is a devil, a real living devil, who once was the prime minister in heaven. So he's very smart and wise, wiser than all humans put together, and then some. Well, this book must have been written by him.
1: You mean the devil?
2: Must be a terrible book.
0: Well, it depends on how you look at it. We have the scriptures, which tell about God and how to worship him. This book, in reality, tells about the devil and, well, how to worship him.
1: How did you happen to get that book? I thought all those books were burned when Paul converted all those people to Christianity.
0: Well, many books were burned, but there were plenty of magicians who didn't accept Christianity, and they didn't burn their books.
2: You say that book comes right out and tells you how to worship the devil?
0: Not in so many words, but look, we're Israelites. We know about God and Satan, so I can read between the lines. Now, most people who read this book probably think it merely explains how to do magic, be a sorcerer, and tell fortunes and things like that. But I know better. If one were to follow the instructions in this book, he'd be a disciple of the devil. Going a little further, he would be an accomplice of Satan and could do anything Satan can do, which is just about anything. Now that, my dear brothers, is how we're going to become famous and rich.
2: By worshiping the devil?
0: No. Well, not exactly. By his help, though, we're going to be the best fortune-tellers, soothsayers, magicians, and enchanters, and sorcerers, or anything we want to be. We will charge accordingly.
1: No, I don't think Father will let us do it.
0: Why not? In fact, he might as well join us, because he doesn't worship God. Well, not really. Not in the way the scriptures say to worship him. Also, the rulers and priests of Israel are serving Satan. They crucified the Son of God.
1: Well, you shouldn't talk like that. It's blasphemy.
0: Oh, so is crucifying the Son of God.
1: Well, how do you know so much anyway?
0: I read and watch and listen. Well, do we do it or don't we?
1: You're the old man of us seven sons.
0: I'm the patriarch.
1: Oh.
0: All right, we're going to do it. I'll be the leader. I'll go through the rigmarole of swearing allegiance to Satan and all that sort of thing. Oh, it'll take time. We'll have to practice and practice and practice to make it look mysterious.
1: Have you been able to make a table float yet?
0: Of course, stupid. That's one of the first tricks I learned.
3: Yeah, me too. I can make a coin disappear.
0: Oh, that's simple. Now you don't need magic for that.
1: How about the ring trick? Can everybody do that?
4: Of course.
0: Yeah. Well, it seems like we all have the rudiments down pretty well. Now we'll have to go under the real meat.
3: You mean like healing someone?
0: Well, partly.
1: What do you mean partly? If you heal someone, it should be completely, not partly.
0: Save the sarcasm. I saw Paul cast out an evil spirit yesterday.
1: Well, how did he do that?
0: Do you know who Jesus of Nazareth was?
1: Well, of course. He was the one the leaders and priests crucified. The Messiah.
0: Well, Paul just said, "In the name of Jesus of Nazareth, I command you to come out of him." And the evil spirit left the man.
1: Well, if Paul can do it, we can do it too.
0: Right. Now, get the fellows. I know where a man lives who is possessed with an evil spirit. We command you, evil spirit, leave this man nevermore to enter him again. In the name of Jesus, whom Paul preaches, we adjure you.
5: Jesus, I know. Paul, I know. But who are you?
6: Why trouble you me? I'll rip you to pieces.
7: Oh,
4: people who lived in Ephesus heard about this, they were all filled with fear, and the name of the Lord Jesus was given greater honor. Many of the believers came and publicly admitted what they had done, and many of those who had practiced magic brought their books and burned them. In this way, the word of the Lord continued to spread and grow stronger.

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1: With SRN News, I'm Rich Thomason in Washington. It is a race against the clock in earthquake-stricken Venezuela.
2: Search and rescue efforts continue 4 days after two powerful earthquakes shook northern Venezuela. But Venezuelans are criticizing their government, saying the response to the quakes was inadequate. Citizens also say civilian-led search and rescue efforts have hindered emergency response efforts. Meanwhile, rescuers continue to free survivors from mounds of debris.
1: Correspondent Andrew Stewart says a death toll has risen to more than 1,400,000 still unaccounted for. Anguished families desperately holding out hope that their missing loved ones will be found alive. SRN News and our parent company, Salem Media, are partnering with Christian nonprofit Food for the Poor to rush emergency aid to victims of the tragedy. Listeners wanting to help can find an online banner at the top of our website at SRNnews.com. Massive wildfire burning amid tinder dry conditions along the Utah-Colorado border has claimed the lives of three firefighters, a couple of others injured. Kentucky is under a state of emergency declared by Governor Andy Beshear amid deadly flooding that has swamped part of the state. From the plains to New England, excessive heat warnings are posted. Temperatures expected to soar into dangerous territory this week. Following the latest exchange of fire between Iran and the U.S.,
3: several media outlets quoting this Trump administration official who's unnamed, saying that the U.S. and Iran have agreed to stand down now after several days of attacks against each other.
1: The BBC's Yolande Nell in Jerusalem says there are reports that the two sides may be on the verge of resuming peace talks, perhaps as early as tomorrow. On Wall Street this morning, Dow futures up 168 points. NASDAQ futures 327 points higher. This is SRN News. In this final week of our special SRN News Faith and Freedom series, we hear from Secretary of War Pete Hegseth, who recalls the many military setbacks George Washington encountered in the Revolutionary War. But when Washington encountered knee-deep snow at Valley Forge, Pennsylvania, Hegseth says he made a historic decision.
4: Amid all the bleak nights, the loss and despair, the lack of proper support, George Washington performed a profound act. He prayed. Let us follow George Washington's example. Let us pray as he did. Let us pray without ceasing. Let us pray for our nation. And let us ask our Lord and Savior, Jesus Christ, as Washington did on that momentous day. And may God continue to bless our great republic.
1: That's Secretary of War Pete Hegseth, who this Saturday will join millions of Americans on the 4th of July in commemorating the 250th anniversary of our founding as a nation. This is SRN News. A trial balloon recently sent aloft by outgoing California Governor Gavin Newsom is already drawing fire.
5: The Democratic governor says it's time for a national billionaire tax to address inequality and fund public priorities. But conservatives are blasting the idea as economic overreach, warning it would punish success, drive investment overseas, and face serious constitutional hurdles. Republican critics say taxing accumulated wealth, not income, could hurt job creation and trigger legal challenges. The proposal has no immediate path in Congress, but it's already sharpening the debate heading into the election cycle. Ron Taylor reporting.
1: In South Carolina, Alex Murdoch's retrial on murder charges, killings of his wife and son, begins today with a pretrial hearing. It aims to set deadlines for evidence exchange and schedule future proceedings.

0: by the book of Revelation, where Jesus tells us, he says, he will wipe every tear from their eyes, and there will be no more death or sorrow or crying or pain. All these things are gone forever. You know, that's the one assurance that we have in this lifetime, is that we're only here on this earth for a very short time. And one day Jesus is going to reunite us, and there will never be pain again. I'm Chaplain Kumar, and this is the 1 Minute Devotional.
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3: Hello, mission friends. We have two stories lined up for you. Both are about the curiosity of two Muslim boys questioning the cultural differences between them and the Christian beliefs of our missionaries, who knew that taking a shower every day could start the first conversation about culture and Jesus. But why a shower? Well, let's find out in our first story.
4: Hi, my name is Salam Baraka. Work for Adventist Frontier Missions in the Maghreb Project with my wife Amina, our two children, Yasmin and Malik Baraka. The title of the story of my son Malik Baraka, narrated in 2021, is My Friend Hamid. They were both 13 years old then. Hamid comes from a practicing Muslim family. And like the majority of 120 families in our little village, Hamid had an older sister who was 16 in 2021 and an older brother who was 20. But unlike many of my son Malik's friends, Hamid did not regularly answer the 5 daily calls to prayer. And Hamid didn't seem to take those calls seriously. My son Malik asked his friend Hamid, "Why you are not motivated to answer the calls to prayer like all my other friends?" After many questions of that nature, my son Malik received no real answer. It was about a year earlier when we moved to Hamid's village, some 30 minutes away from the city where we lived as a family, on a 5th floor apartment. During the COVID pandemic restrictions, life was hard in the city and miserable for my children and for the entire family. But after moving to the village, we noticed that life was almost without any COVID restriction. And Malik, my son, among many other friends, met Hamid. Our house in the little village had a vineyard with orange and lemon trees and a lot of space for Amina, my wife, to do vegetables and herbs in the garden. So although my son Malik rode his bicycle and played soccer with almost all his village friends, about 15 of them, Hamid became a best friend to my son Malik. And both of them have been spending months together. They talk several times a day, and most of the time, Hamid initiated those conversations. He will come by, stop in front of the house gate, and ask for Malik. Malik visited Hamid's house once, and maybe a few other occasions, but usually, Hamid will come and play with other friends in our house, because Malik had more toys and there were more space in our house. Malik and Hamid frequently talk about religion subjects. Hamid respected Malik's religion as a Christian, and Malik also respected Hamid's religion as a Muslim. But Hamid didn't know much about the Bible, and he knew that Jesus died on the cross and that he was considered as a son of God by Christians. Malik always shared with me how he was grateful that Hamid, his friend, respected his beliefs, unlike most of his other Muslim friends. According to Hamid, he likes Malik, my son. He likes playing with him because Malik will not bully him, and he was trustworthy

0: as a friend and not making fun of him like other kids in the village. Amit was about 73 kilograms, that's about 161 pounds. And compared to most children of his age that were less than 60 kilograms, about 132 pounds, Amit was overweight. So Malik understood that Amit was not interested to go to the mosque and he was not answering the prayer calls because of that self-consciousness and the bullying he was subject to by his friend. And that explained why Amit did not go to the mosque with other children. So often Amit would come to our house and knock at the door and ask Malik, "Why do you always take long before coming out? What do you do after your studies?" And Malik would tell him, "I would take a shower because during the day, during my classes, I will have physical education and I will be sweating." So one day, Amit waited for a longer period of time at the door while Malik took his shower. When Malik eventually came out and opened the door, Amit asked, "Where were you all this time?" "In the shower," Malik answered. Amit looked at Malik with a confused face. "The shower?" Amit asked. "Yes, I told you I was taking my shower." "Don't you take a shower every day?" Malik asked Amit. "No," Amit replied. And he added, "I only take a shower once a week." Surprised, Malik asks Amit, "Why will you take a shower only once a week?" Amit responded, "Because if I take a shower more often, my mom will hit me for using too much water." Surprised, Malik said, "Oh, okay." And Malik shared with us the conversation he had with his friend Hamid. And we told him, in our cultural study, we also learned that some people in the country, especially those living in the mountains, only bath once every 6 months or once a week for those in the city when they go to hammams, public bath, which sometimes include steam bath and hot tubs. This was a shock for our son, Malik, didn't know that aspect of the culture. But that friendship Malik, our son, had with Amit continued until Amit shared with other kids how his experience with Malik has made him to learn more about his own culture and Malik's religious beliefs. So in the mission field, you will see different cultural practices. How do you react when you meet people with a different cultural practice? Do you judge them? Do you think your own practice is better? Malik learned from Amit's practice how different cultures appreciate different social activities. So please pray for God to reveal himself to Amit and help him understand why Malik loved him the way he loved him, genuinely. Like having Amit as a friend has been a teaching experience for our son Malik. And I pray that your friends that are also from a different culture will teach you how to love them genuinely, how Christ loved all of us. God bless you.
1: Salom Baraka faced a very smart Muslim boy asking a question in such a way that surprised him a little. It wasn't the question itself that surprised him, but in the way the boy asked it. Our second story is titled Mihabril's Question.
0: Mihabril is a 22-year-old student studying architecture in the city where we work in North Africa in the Maghreb. He is a classmate of Bazim, one of our house church members, a student from a sub-Saharan African country. Bazim and 11 other Adventist students from 6 sub-Saharan African countries come and worship with us regularly. Bazim describes his friend Mihabril as a devoted Muslim who carefully follows his religion's rules and practices. 3 weeks at the time of the story in December 2018, We were once at a retreat with other colleagues from the region in a neighboring country, and Miabri decided to visit our house church when we were away from home. According to the report I received from Bazim when we returned, Miabri enjoyed a 2.5-hour service and asked many questions before and during the Sabbath school lesson. Bazil said that Miabri's first question were, "Why do you meet today? Are you Jews?" And according to Bazim, all those who were present at that Sabbath school class that day tried to give answers to his many questions. Bazim said to Miabri, "Please wait when our pastor returns for you to ask all your questions." A week after we returned, I received Miabri's contact information. I called him, and I was surprised when he requested an appointment with me that same day. 2 hours later, Miabri was in my house. My first impression on meeting Miabri was that he was a kind, respectful, and enthusiastic young Arab man. He told me that before attending our house church, he had visited the Evangelical and Catholic Church in town after he returned from the Hajj 4 years earlier. The Hajj, for those who don't know, is the greater Muslim pilgrimage to Mecca in Saudi Arabia, which takes place in the last month of the year and which is for all Muslims expected, and it is to make at least one's lifetime if they can afford it. It is one of the 5 pillars of Islam. So Miabri was straightforward with his question. He asks, "What brought you to this country, sir? What kind of Christians are you, sir?" And one of the key questions Miabri asks is a common one for Muslims, the question of how God can have a son. But Miabri put it in a friendly way, which with a smile on his face. "What is your understanding of the relationship God had with Mary and her son Jesus?" I thought that that was a smart way to ask me to discuss about the Trinity, about the sonship of Jesus, and I found that Miabri was a smart student. I didn't know whether Miabri was testing me or trying to compare my understanding with others he had heard before. And I also wonder if Miabri was simply seeking the truth. I have answered similar questions a dozen times in the past, but Miabri's attitude seemed more honest and open than most people that asked me the same question before. I sent up a silent prayer for the right word, and I answered each question carefully. Generally, Christians try to explain to Muslims that Jesus being the Son of God does not mean that God had a physical relationship with Mary. In my answer to Miabri, I felt moved instead to focus on God and His attribute. He's a just God, a loving God, a caring God. And after I finished my explanation, Miabri looked at me quizzically. I could see that he was seeing the Christian doctrine of incarnation in a new light. I basically told him we should look at God's relationship with Jesus not from a physical perspective, because that could mean that God preferred only boys and not girls. But we should look at it from a cultural perspective, because God was choosing Abraham, that is also known in the Islam religion as the father of their faith, and because in that culture, male child was important, and because God was to illustrate the sacrifice of Abraham with his own sacrifice, that's why the relationship of Christ as the Son of God makes sense. So from that cultural perspective, Miabri saw that the doctrine of the Trinity could have new light. After an hour of conversation, Miabri left that evening expressing his desire to come back and talk more with me. Miabri and I planned many more meetings for that week, and I praise God that Miabri was honestly searching for the truth. Unfortunately, Miabri was moved to a different city to continue his studies, and we couldn't continue with our discussions physically. And for many reasons, I lost his contact. But I pray that the opportunity to continue with Miabri will come again, and God will continue to work in his heart. Please pray for Miabris as he will continue to encounter the Lord Jesus Christ and welcome his presence in his life. Amen.
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0: The Seed by Jared Wright. Teacher Ming and I had just finished helping the third and fourth graders at a nearby government school finish their math and English homework as the afternoon dismissal bell rang loudly across the campus. Grabbing their books and backpacks, the students respectfully took their leave in the traditional Thai fashion with folded hands and a slight bow of the head. When all the students were gone, I locked the door to the school library where we had been studying. Just then, I heard small footsteps coming up from behind me. "Teacher, I have something for you." Turning around, I looked down into the face of a preschool-age boy wearing a blue apron over his uniform, as young Thai children usually do. "Teacher, here is a seed." I knelt as the boy took my hand and carefully placed the brown and black seed in the center of my palm. "You can plant this seed in the ground, then water it every day and a tree will grow up." "Thank you for sharing the seed with me," I said. "If I plant the seed, how tall will the tree grow?" "Maybe 1 meter tall?" "Yes, teacher." "Could the tree grow 10 meters tall?" "Oh yes, teacher, it could." "Could the tree grow 100 meters tall?" The boy's eyes grew wide. "Yes, teacher, it could." "Wow, could I climb the tree right up to heaven?" The boy's eyes grew even wider. Looking to one side, he seemed to ponder my question for a moment before replying, "Yes, teacher, you could climb right up to heaven." Engaging children's imagination and creativity is an important part of the work we do in our community. It is our hope and prayer that the seeds we plant in children's hearts will grow into mighty trees that point to heaven.
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0: What is truth? Ever since humans have existed, we've been searching for truth. Today, it's popular to believe that there is no absolute truth. Today's question, do you believe Jesus Christ will return to Earth?
1: I believe he will, but I don't believe it's happening anytime soon.
2: That actually, I'm not sure about.
3: We haven't seen anything or heard anything or read anything that supports that fact.
0: Jesus Christ said, for this reason I came into the world to testify to truth. God's word has absolute truth. Here's what the scriptures say. In Luke chapter 21, Jesus says, watch out. Don't let my sudden coming catch you unawares. And 1 Thessalonians says, for the Lord himself will come down from heaven with a loud command, with the voice of the archangel and with the trumpet call of God. For more of God's truth, visit BibleStudies.com, a public service of the Seventh-day Adventist Church.
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5: F. Scott Fitzgerald once said, a well-chosen book saves you from everything, including yourself.
6: My husband and I both love to read, sitting side by side on the couch at home. For me, it is self-help books, romance novels, and textbooks. For him, action stories, biographies, and science fiction. And we both enjoy books filled with suspense.
5: But one thing holds true for each of these. You don't know what's written there until you actually turn the page. You know, without jumping to the end, we don't know what happens next. It's kind of cool to feel the suspense of a great story that's in a book.
6: But in real life, that not knowing can fill you with fear. When an author catches me off guard and makes me gasp, that is a great feeling. But not when something in my life causes the same feeling. It makes me fear the future and what is going to happen next. And sometimes it feels like what is on the next page is too much for me to bear.
5: For you, it might be a change that you weren't expecting. A marriage that's falling apart, or maybe a job you've lost, or maybe that phone call that changes your entire life. In our case, it was the pain of lost marriages, in that moment when we didn't know if anyone would love us again, or if we could love anyone else again.

0: In Matthew 6:24, Jesus says, "Therefore do not worry about tomorrow, for tomorrow will worry about itself."
1: So let this be your words of hope. Know that God is the author of every chapter in your life, and He's for you. He's not going to leave you. He's not going to forsake you. When you receive that phone call with bad news, trust that He has you by the hand. And He's writing an ending that will be more beautiful than you can ever imagine. You know that job that was lost? He has better plans for your future.
0: If you're facing lost love, rest in the hope that His love is the greatest of all. No matter where you are in life, do not worry about tomorrow. Because sometimes when you trust in Him and you turn the page, there is something wonderful waiting there for you.

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2: Attitudes are what make us do the things we do. In our prayers, we often miss the point, and we pray that God will change the things we do. The priority of prayer is to change who we are. We can do the right things and still have the wrong attitudes. A person who has the right attitude will do the right thing, but from the heart. This is the reason the priority of prayer is to be. The promise is, a new heart also will I give you, and a new spirit will I put within you. And I will take away the stony heart out of your flesh, and I will give you a heart of flesh. How does this new heart get to us? It comes through prayer, because prayer is the opening of the heart to God. One of the most oft-referred to aspects of prayer is what is called intercessory prayer. Many have called it the epitome of prayer. Why should intercession be the highest form of prayer? We're going to understand in this program as we consider some of the possibilities for our intercession. To intercede means to plead on another's behalf. In this regard, I'm sure I'm safe when I say that we intercede in our prayers mostly for members of our family, especially our children and grandchildren. Some years ago, a friend shared with me an intercessory prayer that we can pray for our children and loved ones at any time, and God will answer it immediately. As you know, the devil is constantly encouraging our dear ones who leave the Lord and who are living lives of sin. He tries to shield them and distract them from any and all influences that would draw them to the Lord. Well, here's a prayer that we can pray for them at any time, and it will always be answered the moment we pray. And it can go something like this. Dear God, wherever, and you put the name of the person there, wherever they are at this moment, as the devil is trying to encourage them to stay away from you, I ask you right now that you send angels that excel in power to push back the forces of evil and put thoughts of peace in their minds. A mother told me she had been offering this prayer on behalf of her wayward son. And one day, shortly after, she was talking with him on the phone. She happened to speak to him about the shortness of time and of the coming of Jesus. He replied, "Mother, I was thinking about that yesterday." Isn't that a wonderful story? Have you noticed that a person is more prone to turn to God for help in times of great distress than when all is well? Therefore, when we receive requests for prayer, be they for physical healing or material need, we need to expand our vision and include in our prayers of intercession those elements that seek first the kingdom of heaven and His righteousness. One day a lady asked me to pray for her son. She said that he was not a believer and that he was out of work. She asked me to please pray that he might find a job. I might have just prayed that the Lord would help the man to find work. But it would have been more consistent with the priority of prayer for me to pray that God would use this time of financial insecurity to cause the young man to think seriously about his spiritual condition, and that through this distress he might come to know the Lord. You see, if we would only pray that the young man would find work, we could actually be asking that the Lord remove the opportunity that he might have used to bring salvation to the young man. In the same way, when we're called upon to pray for the sick, we need to expand our intercession to include spiritual healing. Though sickness is a time of pain and distress in the family, it can be a time of spiritual healing, a realigning of life's priorities, and a time to make old wrongs right between family members. To simply pray that God will take away the illness may well be to sell short His healing power for the sick person and those who are near and dear to them. Whether we be praying for the sick, or for those in financial difficulty, or for those who are passing through some of life's many problems, let's always remind ourselves to seek first for them the things that matter most. Intercessory prayer begins to get more difficult when it has to do with praying for people we don't happen to be getting on with, or worse, the people we don't even like, or even those with whom we happen to be angry. This is particularly true in the marriage relationship. It may be an oversimplification, but I suspect the divorce rate among Christians could be greatly reduced, if not almost eliminated, if one or other of the spouses were to become an intercessor. This is why the Bible insists we pray for one another. When a person stops praying because of problems they have with someone, there's not much hope for the relationship. The current climate in this culture says that we don't have to put up with anything. Furthermore, if we value our self-esteem, we must not let people walk on us. This mindset is making it nearly impossible to solve the problems we have among ourselves and to be effective intercessors for others. Now, it's natural to have problems. Where we have two people, there will be problems to be resolved. There have been problems in marriages since the very beginning. What is unique to this generation, however, is the apparent lack of the will to give or and take or to back down. I don't know if you've ever lived in a country where to shop requires bargaining. It's great fun to bargain when you shop. Have you ever done it? A friend of mine and I were in Mexico. We were buying souvenirs in a little shop one day. My friend picked out something he liked. The owner of the shop told him how much he wanted for it. My friend offered half the amount. The shop owner came down 25%. My friend made another offer, more than half, but less than what the owner wanted. Finally, they both reached a point where neither would give in. The disagreement amounted to about 50 cents. I said to my friend, "Go ahead, give it to him." My friend said, "No, that's my last price." I said to the owner, "Go ahead, let him have it." "No," said the owner, "that's my last price." Suddenly the owner said, "Let's flip for it. If you win, it's your price. If I win, it's mine." We all laughed, and my friend agreed. They flipped a coin, and the shop owner lost, but a good time was had by all. In a situation where two people must do business together, as in a marriage, someone is going to have to back down if they're going to stay married. The problem with this selfish age is that we're being taught to look out for number one and to stand up for our rights and not to let people put us down. With this kind of attitude, it's impossible to stay married. The Scripture makes it clear when it asks, "Can two walk together unless they be agreed?" To live with others successfully, we must learn the art of backing down gracefully. Someone must become an intercessor. In this selfish age, it's more and more difficult to find an intercessor because a selfish person prays only in their own interests and for their own selfish purposes. The highest spirit of intercession is not me praying for me and mine, but rather an attitude that prays even for those who disagree with me, even for those who are taking advantage or even abusing me. The classic model of intercession is our Lord Jesus Christ. As they were nailing him to the cross, he prayed, "Father, forgive them, for they know not what they do." While we were yet sinners, Scripture said, Christ died for us. In another place, the Bible says Jesus lives ever to make intercession for us. All of this means intercession is an attitude that doesn't discriminate, not for race, color, creed, gender, or religion. And even more, it's an attitude that prays for its enemies, who might actually be a person's husband or wife. When we are bitter and resentful, we cannot be intercessors. This is because when we are bitter and resentful, we usually stop praying. And if we do continue to pray, our prayers tend to be spiritually garbled. Jesus may have told some parables that were hard to understand, but he wasn't talking in parables when he said, "If we don't forgive those who wrong us, he won't forgive us." Does all of this sound tough and discouraging? Oh, don't you think if Jesus could create the heaven and the earth, if Jesus could heal the sick and raise the dead, then can't he also give us a new heart and heal our bitterness and our resentment and our anger? The Bible commands us to love our enemies. It declares if all we love is our friends and the people who agree with us, that's hardly any virtue because even the bad people love each other. Jesus taught us a person would be able to tell those who were his followers by the attitude they show towards people who don't treat them well. The main point was anybody can wish their friends well. But Jesus is teaching that you don't even have to be religious to do good to those who do good to you. That's only I'll scratch your back if you'll scratch mine theme. Friend, those who are translated to heaven will sing the song of Moses and the Lamb. I couldn't imagine what that song might be until I heard it explained that the song of Moses and the Lamb is the song of those who have been called to be intercessors. You recall when the children of Israel worshipped the golden calf and God was about to destroy them. Moses said, "Don't, if you do that, take my name out of the Lamb's Book of Life." Unfortunately, we are often just the opposite of intercessors. We spend thousands to keep our sight. We spend thousands to save an arm or a leg. We even spend big money on our cars and houses. But how much effort do we expend as intercessors trying to save relationships, be they in the family, the church, or the relationship with God? The name Satan means adversary. He's our accuser. What a contrast to Jesus who lives to make intercession for us. Human nature, being what it is, it's more natural for us to condemn each other than to intercede for one another. It's no wonder, then, that intercessory prayer is seen as prayer at its best. Oh, Heavenly Father, teach us to be intercessors. We do pray for our wayward children, but teach us to be intercessors and to pray even for those who are angry with us. Even for those who may mistreat us, even for those who don't love us. In Jesus' name, amen.
3: If you would like more information,
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4: With SRN News, I'm Rich Thomason in Washington. It is a race against the clock in earthquake-stricken Venezuela.
5: Search and rescue efforts continue 4 days after two powerful earthquakes shook northern Venezuela. But Venezuelans are criticizing their government, saying the response to the quakes was inadequate. Citizens also say civilian-led search and rescue efforts have hindered emergency response efforts. Meanwhile, rescuers continue to free survivors from mounds of debris.
4: Correspondent Andrew Stewart says a death toll has risen to more than 1,400,000 still unaccounted for. Anguished families desperately holding out hope that their missing loved ones will be found alive. SRN News and our parent company, Salem Media, are partnering with Christian nonprofit Food for the Poor to rush emergency aid to victims of the tragedy. 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Massive wildfire burning amid tinder-dry conditions along the Utah-Colorado border has claimed the lives of three firefighters, a couple of others injured. Kentucky is under a state of emergency declared by Governor Andy Beshear amid deadly flooding that has swamped part of the state. From the plains to New England, excessive heat warnings are posted. Temperatures expected to soar into dangerous territory this week. Following the latest exchange of fire between Iran and the U.S.,
6: several media outlets quoting this Trump administration official who's unnamed, saying that the U.S. and Iran have agreed to stand down now after several days of attacks against each other.
4: The BBC's Yolande Nell in Jerusalem says there are reports that the two sides may be on the verge of resuming peace talks, perhaps as early as tomorrow. On Wall Street this morning, Dow futures up 168 points. NASDAQ futures 327 points higher. This is SRN News. In this final week of our special SRN News Faith and Freedom series, we hear from Secretary of War Pete Hegseth, who recalls the many military setbacks George Washington encountered in the Revolutionary War. But when Washington encountered knee-deep snow at Valley Forge, Pennsylvania, Hegseth says he made a historic decision.
7: Amid all the bleak nights, the loss and despair, the lack of proper support, George Washington performed a profound act. He prayed. Let us follow George Washington's example. Let us pray as he did. Let us pray without ceasing. Let us pray for our nation. And let us ask our Lord and Savior, Jesus Christ, as Washington did on that momentous day. And may God continue to bless our great republic.
4: That Secretary of War Pete Hegseth, who this Saturday will join millions of Americans on the 4th of July in commemorating the 250th anniversary of our founding as a nation. This is SRN News. A trial balloon recently sent aloft by outgoing California Governor Gavin Newsom is already drawing fire.
8: The Democratic governor says it's time for a national billionaire tax to address inequality and fund public priorities. But conservatives are blasting the idea as economic overreach, warning it would punish success, drive investment overseas, and face serious constitutional hurdles. Republican critics say taxing accumulated wealth, not income, could hurt job creation and trigger legal challenges. The proposal has no immediate

0: 6747.
1: 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Let's face it, it's not always easy to understand everything you read in the Bible. With 66 books and more than 700,000 words, the Bible can generate a lot of questions. If you'd like answers to your Bible questions, you've come to the right place. 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
2: Good evening, friends. How about an amazing fact? Consider for a moment the ear of the bat. It is well known that bats fly by sonar. They emit high-frequency sounds, which the human ear cannot hear. The returning echo of these sounds plays sound print pictures in their minds. Using this technique, a bat can catch a tiny, fast-flying insect. The higher the pitch, the smaller the surface its echo can reveal. Some sounds are so high that the little bat can detect the presence of a wire no thicker than the human hair stretched across its flight path. Then there is the intensity of the sound. The louder it is, the more distant the object that can be detected. So these calls are generally very loud. But wait, if it is necessary for a bat to make such a loud sound in order to have it echo back from a distant object, how can the bat possibly hear the echo with its ears in the midst of all of the racket it is making with its mouth? Well, this is a good question, for the ear of the bat is extremely sensitive. Just a few of these loud screams would quickly deafen it. But God has taken care of the problem. There is a special muscle in the middle ear of the bat that is attached to one of three tiny bones which transmit vibrations from the eardrum to the organ in the skull that convert them to nerve signals that are sent to the brain. Just as each scream is on the verge of being emitted, this muscle instantly pulls back on one of these tiny bones so that it does not transmit sound from the outer ear to the inner ear. The eardrum is momentarily disconnected. Then after the scream ends, that muscle relaxes and the bone moves back into place. Thus, the only sound that the bat actually hears is its own echo. This back and forth motion of this little bone occurs more than 100 times a second, and it always occurs in perfect alignment with the sending of the super short screams. Now, friends, if God cares enough about the common bat to provide it with this remarkable ability to hear its own echo, how much more does He care for you? Stay tuned for more as Amazing Facts brings you this edition of Bible Answers Live.
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2: Hello, friends. Welcome back. This is Bible Answers Live. This is an international live Bible study, and I'd like to welcome our friends who are listening by radio across the country, and also we have a number of folks who listen on the internet, not only North America, but even as far away as New Zealand and South Africa, all around the world. We also have those who are joining us on Facebook Live this evening, and we'd like to greet all of you. Welcome to our program. As you can see, it's just me today here as part of Bible Answers Live. Pastor Doug is away this weekend. He's actually out of town, but we're here ready to take your Bible questions. So if you have a Bible-related question, the phone line here to the studio is 1-800-463-7297. I'll give you that number again as we go through the program, but make sure you write it down. The number is 800-463-7297. That'll bring you right here to the studio with your Bible question. I'll be giving you another number, which is our free offer number for our different resources. And I'll give you that number in just a moment. But let me talk about our amazing fact. We talked about this remarkable little muscle in the inner ear of the bat that can actually separate the eardrum of the bat from the inner ear so that it can just hear its echo. It's really a remarkable thing. And all of this happens in just a few moments, every second, more than 100 times. And of course, God is the one who designed this and built the

0: responsibility for the bat. And there's a lesson in that for us. The Bible tells us in Matthew chapter 10, verse 29, it's actually Jesus speaking. He says, "Are not two sparrows sold for a copper coin, and not one of them falls to the ground apart from your Father's will? But the very hairs of your head are all numbered. Do not fear, therefore, you are more valuable than many sparrows." You think about the remarkable design that's involved in the creatures that God has made. You got the birds, you got the bats, you got the flowers, the trees, everything. So delicately designed. How much more does God care about you? We have a book that talks about assurance, God's love for us, and also the plan of redemption. It is a book written by Pastor Doug, and this is our free offer this evening. We'd be happy to send this to anyone who calls and asks. All you have to do is call 800-835-6747 and ask for the book called Assurance, Justification Made Simple. That number again is 800-835-6747. You can ask for the book Assurance, written by Pastor Doug. We'll be happy to send this out to anyone who calls and asks. And if you have a Bible question, our phone line here to the studio again is 800-463-7297. That you bring in here, and we'll be able to talk about your Bible question. Again, that number is 800-463-7297. And with that, I think we're ready to go to the phone lines. Our first caller that we have is, let's see, we have Mark listening from, looks like, Canada. Mark, welcome to the program.
1: Yes, hello.
0: Hi, Mark, you're on the air.
1: Hi. My question is, I see Pastor Doug's not there.
0: Yes, Pastor Doug's out of town.
1: My question was, because lately in several of his broadcasts, he's made reference to unfallen worlds. And I was just wondering where in the Bible we might find some information on that.
0: Yeah, that's a good question. We do have several references, actually, that talk about these beings, not from our world, but from other worlds. In Job chapter 1, verse 6, it talks about a gathering together. And this is Job chapter 1, verse 6. It says, "Now there was a day when the sons of God came to present themselves before the Lord, and Satan also came among them." So it's describing a meeting that occurs somewhere in the universe, probably in heaven. And it talks about this group of people. It calls them the sons of God, the representatives of these other worlds. And then Satan shows up, and he's claiming to represent the earth. And God asks the question, "If you consider my servant Job?" And of course, Satan says, "Well, the only reason he serves you is because of all of the blessings you have bestowed upon him." And then you have the whole story of Job play out. So some have seen in the sons of God that's spoken of here in Job as being the representatives of these unfallen worlds. You can also read in the book of Hebrews, Hebrews chapter 1, where it's speaking about creation and Christ. It says that through him he created the worlds, and it uses the plural word there for worlds. So our world is not the only world that God created. It appears as though there are other worlds, and there are other created beings other than angels. Angels typically abide in heaven. But there are other worlds, and we think our world is the only one that has fallen prey to Satan's deceptions. These other worlds probably have resisted Satan's temptations. They are faithful to God. They're also seen as the 24 elders that are described in Revelation. Revelation chapter 4 talks about these 24 elders, and some seeing that the representatives of the unfallen worlds. And in Psalms, we read about how that the Lord reigns before his elders gloriously. So when you put these different verses together, it comes to light that there are these unfallen worlds, and they are the representatives of the unfallen worlds there in heaven, witnessing the great controversy being played out here on the earth.
1: Very interesting. Thank you.
0: Yeah, absolutely. You know, we do have a book. Actually, Pastor Doug wrote a book.
1: Yeah.
0: And it's called The Sons of God.
1: Oh, okay.
0: Who are the sons of God? And it talks about this here in the verse, in particularly in Job, as well as some of the other references. And Mark, we'd be happy to send that to you. All you have to do is call us on our resource phone line. That number is 800-835-6747. And ask for the book called Who Are the Sons of God? Again, that number is 800-835-6747. And if you have a Bible question, we do have a few lines still open. The number to call is 800-463-7297. That's 800-463-7297. Our next question or next caller that we have is, let's see, we have Robert listening in Tennessee. Robert, welcome to the program.
2: Hi there.
0: Hi, Robert. And your question tonight?
2: I have a question. In Song of Solomon, chapter 7, verse 3, it mentions the gentleman who is speaking of his potential bride. He's mentioning her breasts are like two fawns, twins of a gazelle. Okay. He is mentioning a part of the female body that is actually for child feeding. Would that be to say that because he is using, he is, you know, thinking of her in a different way than the, you know, her breasts were meant to be for feeding children, he's thinking of him in a sexual way, is that actually considered what you would say, I don't know, perversion?
0: Okay.
2: I don't think
0: well,
2: it would
0: be. Well, good question.
2: But, you know,
0: they, yeah, let me share a little bit about that. Song of Solomon is a very interesting book, and it clearly, there's several themes that you can see in there. There's definitely the love of a husband and a wife. That's pretty evident there, and the intimacy that God originally designed for a husband and wife. But it also has spiritual meaning or spiritual applications. In the Bible, the church is described as the bride of Christ, and the groom is described as Jesus. So you can also find that the purpose of the church is to, first of all, to be committed to Christ, to be fully surrendered to Christ. And then the church is to reflect his character to the world and to grow, to do evangelism and to produce, so to speak, other believers in Christ. And so you've got somewhat of that parallel. Song of Solomon is a very descriptive passage. It is written in poetic form. And so there's some poetic language that's used in the description that you find here. And yeah, it is a book that deals with romance and the marriage relationship. And it's one of those interesting books that, sometimes you got to, depending on your audience, where you want to read from that book, because it is pretty descriptive in some ways. To be honest with you, you know, we just need to be careful. We do have a live program here, and we have all kinds of audience listening, so you got to be careful on where we go with that. I would encourage folks, if you'd like, read it for yourself. Take a look at the book of Song of Solomon, and there's a lot of interesting comments there that I think need to be looked at in its proper context. And of course, that's true for any subject that you're studying in the Bible.
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0: Our next caller that we have is Samuel, listening from Wisconsin. Samuel, welcome to the program.
4: Yes, thank you for taking my call.
0: Hi, thanks for calling. And your question this evening?
4: Yes, in Genesis chapter 2, verse 3, 2 and 3, where God rested on the Sabbath.
0: Yes.
4: After creation, that before I was a Sunday keeper, but after listening to your programming and seeing that the importance that God had rested, blessed, and sanctified it. Is that the only day the Lord rested in the Bible?
0: It is, especially in the sense of creation. So God created the earth in 6 days. Adam and Eve were created on the sixth day. And then God rested on the seventh day. And if you look at the fourth commandment in Exodus chapter 20, it says, remember the Sabbath day to keep it holy. 6 days, the Lord God made the heavens, the earth, the sea, and everything in it. And then he rested on the seventh day and he sanctified it. To sanctify something means to set it apart for a holy use. So God set aside the seventh day. He rested on that day. Now, God did not rest because he was exhausted in creating the earth. God just spoke things into being. But the rest spoken of here in Genesis chapter 2 is a rest of satisfaction. It is completion. His work was perfect. The Bible says it was very good. And God rested from the work of creating, and as a memorial of his creative work, the Sabbath was established way back, even before sin entered the world. And of course, that's reflected in the Ten Commandments. You have the fourth commandment that talks about that. You go to the New Testament, again, the Sabbath is spoken of. Jesus kept the Sabbath. You find the Sabbath mentioned many times in the book of Acts. And so we find the Sabbath theme from creation all the way through the Bible. And then if you look at some of the prophetic passages that talk about the earth made new, it again brings up the Sabbath, that God's people will keep the Sabbath in the earth recreated.
4: And is that the only time God rested in the Bible?
0: Well, yes, at least from the work of creation, where God rested.
4: Right, and that was curious, but that answers my question, and shalom to you, brother.
0: All right, absolutely. Thanks for your call, Samuel. Appreciate it. Our next caller that we have is, let's see, we've got Bill listening in Chicago. Bill, welcome to the program. Bill, you're on the air. Bill in Chicago, going once, going twice. All right, we might have to come back to you, Bill. Let's see, we've got Alvin, I believe it is, listening in Brooklyn,
5: Bronx,
0: New York. There it is, yes. Hi, and welcome to the program.
5: Yes, how are we doing, Pastor Ross?
0: I am doing very well, thank you.
5: I'm Pastor Bachelor, not here today.
0: Pastor Doug is out of town. He might be listening for all we know, but he's not here in the studio.
5: Okay. The millennium.
0: Yes.
5: There are some, those who believe that this 1,000-year period of, in connection with the description of Christ's second return, to reign with his saints, as recorded in Revelation 20, verse 1 to 9, are defined in different sectors. To me, it is making the subject a little difficult to understand for some. There are teachings of amillennial, post-millennial, and pre-millennial.
0: Yes.
5: Where do you stand on this?
0: All right, well, let me...
5: What relation have it with the tribulation?
0: Okay, good question. Let me give a little background for our listeners who might not be that familiar with the subject of the millennium. The word millennium doesn't appear in the Bible, but it's Latin. It means 1,000 years. And the Bible does speak of a special 1,000-year period. And the key passage for this is Revelation chapter 20. Sometimes the question is asked, well, what's happening on the earth during the 1,000 years? Or where are the righteous during the 1,000 years? Does the tribulation precede the millennium? How does that all fit together? Well, if you look at the sequence as given in the book of Revelation and some other passages in the New Testament, the time of trouble or the tribulation precedes the second coming of Christ. And here's a few verses. Daniel chapter 12, verse 1. It says, at that time Michael shall stand up, the great prince who stands watch over the sons of thy people, and there will be a time of trouble, worse than the world has ever seen. But at that time thy people shall be delivered, everyone found written in the book. So here in Daniel 12, it talks about a time worse than the world has ever seen, and that God's people are delivered, meaning they are delivered through that time of trouble. They are protected during those plagues that fall upon the earth. I call it the seven last plagues that you can read about in Revelation chapter 15, 16. And then Jesus comes. You have the second coming of Christ. Jesus comes, and the righteous are taken to heaven. You have the resurrection of the righteous. Saints who have died, they are resurrected at the second coming. Those who are living are changed in a moment, in the twinkling of an eye. They are caught up to meet Jesus in the clouds, in the air. And they spend 1,000 years in heaven with Christ, and they're participating in the judging of the wicked during that time period. The condition on the earth after Jesus comes, it talks about the earth being broken down. It talks about the earth is sort of a dark, desolate region. Actually, Revelation chapter 3 talks about the bottomless pit as sort of a description of that. The wicked are destroyed by the brightness of Christ coming. That's 2 Thessalonians. So for 1,000 years, the righteous are in heaven. The earth is desolate. Satan and his angels are bound on the earth during that 1,000 years. At the end of the 1,000-year period, you read in Revelation chapter 21 that the New Jerusalem descends from God out of heaven. All the wicked are resurrected. And they stand outside the New Jerusalem for what we call the Great White Throne Judgment, that you can also read about in Revelation chapter 20. Following the Great White Throne Judgment, finally every knee bows and every tongue confesses that Jesus is Lord. It's not a repentance, either it's more of an acknowledgement of the facts, because no sooner do they say that when the devil goes out and is able to deceive them and they mount their attack upon the New Jerusalem. Then it is that fire comes down from God out of heaven and devours them. Then God creates a new heavens and a new earth wherein dwells righteousness. So that's just a quick synopsis of the different steps that take place during that time period. So I hope that helps. Does that make sense?
5: Yeah, but my question is, what is the relationship with the tribulation and the millennial?
0: Well, the tribulation occurs before the millennium begins. The millennium begins with the second coming of Christ. When Jesus comes again, that thousand-year time period begins. You'll notice the end of Revelation chapter 19, which leads into the thousand years, is a description of the second coming of Christ, where Jesus is described as coming to execute judgment upon the wicked. That's the second coming. Then once Jesus comes and the righteous are caught up to meet him in the air, they go to heaven for 1,000 years, the wicked all destroyed, that is the millennial period, that 1,000 years. You know, we do have a study guide dealing with the subject of the millennium, and we would be happy to send that out to anyone who calls and asks. It's called 1,000 Years of Peace. And I think you'll enjoy this, Alvin, or anyone who wants to learn more about what the Bible has to say on this subject. Just ask for the study guide called 1,000 Years of Peace, and the number to call is 800-835-6747. That is our resource phone line. 800-835-6747, and you can ask for the study guide called 1,000 Years of Peace. Our next caller that we have is listening in Lodi, California. I believe it's Sean. Sean, welcome to the program.
6: Well, thanks for taking my call. Well,
0: thanks for waiting.
6: I'm just trying to gain a better understanding of the role and purpose of the 144,000, especially in end time prophecy.
0: Okay. The 144,000 are described for us in two principal passages in Revelation. The one is Revelation chapter 7, and the other is Revelation chapter 14. The first six verses talk about the 144,000. The 144,000, they're God's end-time apostles that take a special warning message to the world. They're alive when Jesus comes the second time. So they are translated to heaven without seeing death. Some of the descriptions given, you can find in Revelation chapter 7. It goes all the way through to talks about them as part of a great multitude. It says there are ones who have gone through great tribulation. I'm looking in verse 15. They are before the throne of God. They serve him day and night. And then it says in verse 16, they neither hunger anymore nor thirst anymore. The sun does not strike them nor any heat. By the way, that is one of the plagues, is an intense heat. It says the Lamb who is in the midst of the throne shall shepherd them and lead them to living fountains of water. God will wipe away every tear from the eye. So they're God's people in the last days that have a special work of taking the gospel to the world, especially in the context of the second coming of Christ.
6: So are they insulated from the end time tribulation?
0: Yes, they live through the seven last plagues, but they are protected, just like Elijah of old was protected during the time of the drought that came upon Israel. God provided him water from the brook Cherith, and he had food that was brought to him by the birds, by the ravens. He was protected from the wrath of King Ahab and Jezebel. So God's people in the last days, those who do this work of Elijah, this end-time evangelistic proclamation in the last days, they're protected during that time of universal judgment and destruction that comes upon the earth.
6: So they're people like you and I. They're not angelic, is that correct?
0: No, they believe us. They people like you and I. You can have more of a description in Revelation chapter 14, where it talks about them singing a new song before the throne, before the four living creatures and the elders. No one could learn that song except the 144,000. Then it says, who were redeemed from the earth. So these are real people. It says, these are the ones who were not defiled. It talks about them being pure. It says, in their mouth was found no deceit, for they are without fault before the throne of God. So here's a group of people who have come so close to Jesus. They've allowed the Holy Spirit to so infill them that they reflect God's character in the last days in a special way and do a great work of evangelism.
6: So we should all want to be part of that group.
0: Absolutely,
6: sure.
0: Absolutely. We want to be filled with the Spirit and share the good news with as many people as we can. You know, we do have a book that talks about the 144,000. I think you'd find interesting. It's the 144,000. Who are they? And we'll send you the book for free. All you have to do is just call us on our resource phone line, and that number is 800-835-6747. And this is for anyone. Anyone can call and ask. Ask for the book about the 144,000. Again, that number is 800-835-6747. Ask for the book about the 144,000. thousand. Next caller that we have is Bill, listening from Chicago. Bill, are you there?
7: Yeah, hi.
0: Hi, hello. Welcome to the program.
7: Hi, pastors. I'm calling for some advice because I've gotten two different answers from two different pastors, and so I'm calling to see what you think.
0: All right. Hey, we got about 2 minutes before we have to take a break, so what's your question?
7: Okay, my question is, basically, is it okay to go to church if the only way you have to get there is to pay somebody to give you a ride?
0: Is it okay to go to church if you have to pay somebody to get you there? Well, you know, I think if that's the only way that you can get to church is to pay someone to get you there, that's okay. Ideally, what you'd want to do, in the best case scenario, it would be nice if you could, I know some folks go to church and they have to use public transportation like a bus or a train, and they'll try and buy a ticket that is good for a week or two or whatever the case might be so that they don't necessarily have to buy something on the Sabbath. But if that is the only means to get to church is to pay a taxi drive to get you there, I think it's important for you to go to church. Matter of fact, the Bible says we are not to neglect the gathering of ourselves together. So if that's part of what's needed to get to church, I wouldn't feel guilty about that. I know I've had to travel before, and I've actually had to pay a toll to get to the church on Sabbath morning, to cross over a bridge or go through a tunnel, and you know, what do? You got to do it. You need to get to church. I think that's very important. That's actually what the Bible tells us to do, to get to church. Does that help, Bill?
7: It does. But, you know, I've just been torn because, you know, it says in the fourth commandment we're not supposed to work or let our manservant or maidservant work on the Sabbath, and I feel like, well, if I do this, I'm paying somebody to work on Sabbath.
0: Yeah, well, Bill, you know what? We're going to run out of time. Let me comment on that quickly. Without a doubt, we want to do everything we can to minimize what others have to do on Sabbath. But when it comes to coming to church, that is rather important. And we want to try all we can to prearrange. I'm looking at the clock, friends, and it doesn't look like we have time to take another call. And if you're still waiting, we want to thank you for your patience. Be sure to call us next week, and we'll be able to take more of your Bible answers. But until then, I'd like to remind you of some of the great resources that are available at the Amazing Facts website. 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It's just recently been designed, redesigned. 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Just go to amazingfacts.org and you'll be able to get a lot more information there at our website. 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
9: Okay, friends, let's start with the basics. We know we're here, but we're not here for very long. 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This is the central focus of Amazing Facts. 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I believe in Christian education. 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I think it's very important for us to build churches. 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I think it's important to have a medical ministry and build hospitals. 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
10: Hello, friends. Would you like to hear an amazing fact? Beginning as a petty thief smuggling cigarettes and marijuana, Pablo Escobar eventually came to dominate the global cocaine trade through the Medellin cartel, controlling over 80% of the drugs shipped to America. At one time, his immense operation earned him an estimated $420 million a week in the nickname, the King of Cocaine. By the 1980s, approximately 70 to 80 tons of cocaine was entering the U.S. per month, making Escobar, according to Forbes in 1989, the seventh wealthiest person on the planet, worth approximately about $30 billion. In spite of his lethal business, he sought to generate public approval by donating to churches and hospitals in Medellin. He built soccer fields, parks, paved roads, and even built a new neighborhood with 1,000 homes for families from the slums. His deceptions were so effective, Escobar even succeeded in getting himself elected to Colombia's Congress in 1982. But at heart, he was still a ruthless killer. Escobar's criminal empire resulted in the deaths of around 4,000 people who dared to challenge his reign, including police officers, government officials, journalists, even judges. Over time, even the government could not be bribed to overlook his outrageous crimes, and he went into hiding. In 1993, he was killed in a shootout with police in a middle-class Medellin neighborhood. This reminds me, Pastor Ross, of another power-hungry killer that deceives a lot of people regarding his real character.
0: That's right, Pastor Doug. Matter of fact, the Bible speaks of this being, and Jesus has this to say about him. John chapter 8, verse 44, speaking of the devil, he was a murderer from the beginning, and he does not stand in the truth, because there is no truth in him. When he speaks a lie, he speaks from his own resources, for he is the father of lies.
10: Yeah,
0: well, there you have this being that was created at one point perfect, but then he becomes a murderer. And it says from the beginning, he's always plotted to destroy. And of course, ultimately, that was revealed in the death of Jesus.
10: Yep. Yeah, he was just motivated by pride. Another passage is in Isaiah chapter 14. And you can read, I think, starting with verse 12. How you are fallen from heaven, O Lucifer, son of the morning. How you're cut down to the ground, you who weaken the nations. For you said in your heart, I will ascend into heaven. I will exalt my throne above the stars of God. I will sit on the mount of the congregation on the farthest sides of the north. I will ascend above the heights of the clouds. I will be like the Most High. He was just power hungry, wanted God's position, but he's tried to deceive people as to his true character. Mm-hmm. But the devil has no problem killing anyone that gets in his way. That's why Jesus, of course, went to the cross. But some people think, well, if God is a loving God, why did he make a devil to tempt us?
0: That's right. If he knew what would happen, why did he even do that in the beginning? Well, we have a study guide that talks about that. It's called Did God Create a Devil? You need to read this. It's free. All you have to do is call 800-835-6747. And you can ask for offer number 107, or you can dial #250 on your smartphone. Say, I'd like that study guide called Did God Create a Devil? And of course, we'll send that to anyone who calls and asks. All right, we got Gary listening in Illinois. Gary, welcome to the program.
11: Angel. In Genesis 1:26, it says, let them have dominion over the earth. Does that mean we're to be good stewards over the planet? Or have the option to run the planet straight into hell like we're currently doing by using coal and oil?
10: Well, to answer your question, yes, people should be good stewards of the planet. In fact, in Revelation, I think it's chapter 16, verse 11, it says, God will destroy them that destroy the earth.
0: It's that verse, chapter 11.
10: 11, verse...
0: Probably 16.
10: Yeah.
0: You might have got that backwards.
10: We're listexic a little bit sometimes. Yeah, it says that the nations were angry and the time of your wrath should come and that you should destroy those that destroy the earth.
0: Yes. Revelation 11 verse, I'm looking at it right here.
10: Ross is finding it. Yeah, so we should be good stewards of the planet. And dominion was given to the planet, given to Adam and Eve of the planet, and they were to care for the creatures and tend the garden. And even now, I think, you know, Christians should be responsible stewards of everything, their time, their words, and the world that God has made. As far as possible, we should do our best.
0: Revelation chapter 11, verse 18.
10: That's it. Okay.
0: That's the one. All right. Thank you. Next caller that we have is Andrew in West Virginia. Andrew, welcome to the program.
12: Awesome. Awesome. So my question is, say you are seeking employment and it's very, very hard, but every employer wants you to work on Sabbath, but they'll give you Sunday off. Obviously, you need money to live. How should you proceed with that?
10: Yeah, it's a challenge. And, you know, I think that if you're going to seek first God's kingdom, then you just need to settle that that is not an option. And, of course, there's millions of people around the world that I know just in our church are 22 million members, and there's many other Sabbath keepers around the world. And they just resolve that even if it is difficult, that breaking God's commandments are not an option. And God opens doors. It sometimes can be a challenge, but I don't think you need to be afraid. He'll work miracles. He provides for his people.
0: Yeah, and Jesus said, you know, do not worry about what you're going to wear or what you're going to eat. God will provide. So if we stand up for what we know to be true, God has promised to provide for our needs,
10: for us,
0: our families.
10: Yeah, there'll be tests.
0: Sure.
10: We're not denying that. You know, you may get tested on your faith, but give God a chance to prove himself God and say, I'm going to trust the Lord. And you know, if it were me, I think a lot of employers would say, finding honest employees is hard. And if you got an employee that says, I'm not going to break the fourth commandment, even if I lose my job, that means that employee is probably going to work when they're there, and they're not going to steal your materials from your office or your store or whatever. So honest employees are hard to find. I trust the Lord. He's going to provide. Thanks so much, Andrew. Appreciate your call.
0: We've got Bonnie listening in Oregon. Bonnie, welcome to Bible Answers Live. You're on the air.
13: Thank you so much for taking my call. Mm-hmm. My question is, when we get to heaven, will we still have the same character that we died with, even though we've taken our sins to the Lord and asked him to help us to overcome? What will our characters be in heaven? Because the thief on the cross really didn't have much time for character development.
10: Yeah, well, that's a good question. But the thief on the cross did have time for heart conversion. And we think he went through the steps of conversion, which are you repent and you confess and then you receive. And he publicly said, you know, we're getting what we deserve. He expressed sorrow. And then he prayed and said, Lord, remember me. Jesus promised you'll be with me in paradise. I think he accepted that. And his heart was transformed. And as soon as we are justified and we're given that new heart, when he comes forth in the resurrection, he's still going to have that new heart. Now, he may not have had time to, you know, go through the character development of being tempted on his diet or his temper or whatever the problems might have been. But I think the Holy Spirit will compensate at times like that.
0: Absolutely.
10: And yeah, he'll be in the kingdom. Thank you, Bonnie. Hope that helps a little. By the way, I have a book about the thief on the cross, and it's called Crucified with Christ. I think you'll enjoy that.
0: All right. Next caller that we have is Cindy listening in California. Cindy, welcome to the program.
14: My question is about the prophecies in the Old Testament and New about the sun turning dark, the moon turning to blood, and the stars falling, earthquakes. I've heard from pastors that these already happened in the 1700s and 1800s, but it seems in Revelation that maybe these are ahead of us from Revelation 6:12, the sixth seal.
10: Yeah.
14: So are these things that could still be in front of us?
10: Yes and yes. This is one of those prophecies where I think you've got a dual application. God sometimes shows us historically the fulfillment of these things after the 1798 period that is given in Revelation and Daniel. It says that the sun would be darkened, the moon would turn to blood, and the stars would fall from heaven. Those things happened on a grand scale globally. big Lisbon earthquake was felt, sent shock waves all around North Africa and Europe, and it's still recorded by the seismologists as one of the biggest and a great human loss of human life.
0: 1755.
10: Yeah. These things happen historically, but they're going to happen again in quick succession just before the second coming. Because one thing that didn't happen says, in the heavens depart as a scroll. Mm-hmm. And so that's still to come. So isn't that what you understand?
0: Yeah, absolutely. I'm just looking at it. You know, what's significant about that is you look at the date, 1755, and then you have 1780, and then you have 1833. Right around that time, it's after the Protestant Reformation has already taken off, people are beginning to study the scriptures, in particular the prophecies of the Bible. And as they were studying these prophecies, recognizing that the 2300-year prophecy of Daniel 8:14 was coming to an end, then there was this great earthquake, the Lisbon earthquake. Something else, Pastor Doug, interesting, at the time, Lisbon was the capital, in Portugal, was the capital of the slave trade around the world. And a judgment came upon the city, and then, of course, North Africa, Europe, and even as far as the Americas. And then the dark day, May 19, 1780, and then probably the most spectacular star shower was
10: It was November 12th.
0: Oh, that's 12.
10: Yeah, it was November 12, 1833, and so this is the 190th anniversary.
0: Yeah.
10: Sorry, I got my events mixed up.
0: Yeah,
10: they called it a Leonid meteor storm. I'm looking at it in the Library of Congress. It's in history. It's
0: remarkable. Yeah.
10: Yeah.
0: So, yes, it had a historical application. Could it have a future application? Well, when you read about what happens just before Jesus comes, it seems as though all of nature is turned upside down. There's a great earthquake that the Bible speaks of at the end as well. So,
10: sun will go dark. Moon will look like blood because the skies will be filled with smoke. It's all going to happen again. Thank you so much. Appreciate your question. And who's next?
0: Glenn now, listening in Ohio. Glenn, welcome to the program.
15: Good evening to you, and thanks for taking my call.
10: Absolutely.
15: Scripture is Luke 17, verses 20 through 22. My question is, what did Jesus mean when he said, the kingdom of God is within you?
10: Yeah, well, and he says here, the kingdom of God does not come with observation, nor will they say, see here or see there, for indeed the kingdom of God is within you. When Jesus began his ministry, he said, repent, for the kingdom of heaven is at hand. I think John the Baptist said the same thing. And if you read in Acts chapter 1, I forget, it may have been Philip that said to Jesus, Lord, will you at this time, you know, establish Israel as a kingdom? And he said, it's not for you to know the times and seasons. So they even misunderstood there. There's two aspects to the kingdom, Glenn. You've got the internal kingdom where you invite Jesus to be the Lord of your life and sit on the throne of your heart. That begins right now. But there's a time when Christ comes to receive the kingdom, and this world that he has ransomed, he will get it back. And so that is the physical kingdom of God will be set up here on earth at the end of the 1,000 years. The spiritual kingdom is already available, and it's within reach for everyone.
0: Yes. You know, if somebody surrenders their life to Christ, they become a citizen of the kingdom. Mm-hmm. If Jesus is ruling in their heart, we call that the kingdom of grace. And eventually the kingdom of grace will give way to the kingdom of glory when Jesus comes the second time.
10: Yep.
0: And the earth is finally recreated at the end of the 1,000 years. So two parts to the kingdom, as you mentioned.
10: Yep.
0: All right. Great. Next question that we have is, let's see, we've got James in Texas. James, welcome to the program.
16: Yes, I'm trying to get the truth about kind of a urgent matter. Some people say that the death decree is the end of probation, and some say that it's the mark of the beast. Can you tell me if that's in scriptures when the death decree, I mean, not death decree, the end of probation is? Because I can't find it anywhere, and it's kind of confusing.
10: Yeah, good question. You're not going to find the phrase end of probation. You'll find the teaching. Now, for instance, is it Revelation 22 where Jesus said, let him that is just, you might want to look that up real quick. As far as the decree, it doesn't call it a decree. It's called a decree in Daniel 3. A decree is made by Nebuchadnezzar. A decree is signed by Darius in Daniel chapter 6. There's a death decree unless they worship a certain way. Revelation alludes to the same kind of law. It doesn't use the word decree. And it says in verse 17 of Revelation 13, no one might buy or sell except the one who has the mark, the name of the beast, or the number of his name. Well, it stands to reason that if they're going to enforce a law that no one can buy or sell, there'll be a decree that states that.
0: And we have that verse that I think you're referring
10: about
0: to, Revelation 22, verse 11. Jesus says, he that is unjust, let him be unjust still, He that is filthy, let him be filthy still. He that is righteous, let him be righteous still. He that is holy, let him be holy still. And behold, I come quickly. So that is made before Jesus comes. Right. And then Daniel chapter 12, verse 1, it says, at that time Michael shall stand up, the great prince who stands for the sons of thy people, and there will be a time of trouble, worse than the world has ever seen. But at that time thy people shall be delivered, everyone found written in the book. So you have the close of probation, you have a time of trouble, the seven last plagues, the end of which is the death decree, but Jesus comes before that death decree can be enacted.
10: Yeah, and when you read about the seven last plagues, it says instead of repenting, they don't repent. They curse God. Them. Yeah, so there's no repenting. Their probation's closed during the seven last plagues. That's probably the best we can do now. The other idea about probation closing would be when Noah and his family boarded the ark, there were 7 days when life went on, but their probation was closed. The door was shut. And it'll be that way near the end of time.
0: Next caller that we have is Linda listening in West Virginia. Linda, welcome to the program.
17: Pastors, I want to tell you, first of all, I really appreciate y'all's ministry. I have learned so much, and I'm going on 74, and I've seen a lot in my lifetime with alcohol in my family, my aunt. And I was wondering about demons, because my mom and my brother, we went to my aunt's house, and she was a pretty bad alcoholic, and she wanted to get saved on her deathbed. She had cancer, bone cancer. And mom took a couple preachers, and this was when I was 25, and I'm going 74 now. And when we got there, the preachers come around with the Bibles praying, and her voice changed, and it was like a demon coming out of her. Pastors, is that possible? Because I was there and I heard it.
10: It is possible, to answer your question. And I don't know that every person struggling with alcoholism is demon possession, because the drug itself is a very powerful thing, and the devil, I'm sure, takes advantage of that. Jesus can save people from alcoholism. I've seen it, you know, many, many times. And, you know, you can read in Mark chapter 16, Jesus said, in verse 16, he that believes and is baptized will be saved. He that does not will be condemned. These signs will follow those who believe. In my name, they will cast out devils, and they will speak with new tongues, and they'll take up serpents. Meaning, if, you know, if they get bit by a serpent, it's not going to hurt them. And if they drink anything deadly, it will by no means hurt them. And they'll lay hands on the sick and they'll recover. So everything that Jesus lists here, the apostles did. There's no listing of them being poisoned, but it may have happened. And then they survived it. So I do believe that the power of God is still there, and we can pray and ask God to set people free from sin and temptation. And sometimes it may be a more direct demonic obsession or possession.
0: Well, yes, it's just to add to that, Pastor Doug, it's very real. I know you've been in Africa, you've done meetings, I've done meetings in Africa, and you know, maybe we don't see it as much in the U.S., although there are times where that happens, even here. But I remember one occasion in particular, and just like what the lady described on the phone, there was a spirit there, a demonic force, and everyone knew it. And
10: the voice changed.
0: The voice changed, and kind of supernatural strength, and it's scary. You can kind of feel the hair on the back of your neck. So the Bible says we don't wrestle against flesh and blood. There are demonic forces out there.
10: Yeah, absolutely.
0: Now, of course, God protects us. We are grateful for that. We don't have to walk around in fear. But I think that is a warning. We don't want to give ground to the devil.
10: Yep, absolutely. Well, thank you, Linda. I hope that helps a little bit.
0: Yeah, we got Steve in California. Steve, welcome to the program.
18: Thanks for taking my call. So I wonder if you could help me with a verse of 1 John chapter 2, verses 7 and 8. I was reading my Bible study this morning. And I'll just read to you the first line from each of those verses. It seems to be a contradiction. It says in verse 7, brethren, I write no new commandment to you. And in verse 8, it says again, a new commandment I write to you. I wonder if you can help explain that.
10: Yeah, well, sometimes in Hebrew writings, they used some irony where they would kind of juxtapose two thoughts that sounded like they're opposites. Let me give you another example. King Solomon said, do not answer a fool or you sound like him. Then he says immediately after that, answer a fool according to his folly or he'll be wise in his own eyes. And you're thinking, well, make up your mind, answer him or don't answer him. And what he's basically saying is that no matter what you do, you're not going to win when you're trying to communicate with a fool. And so if you don't answer him, he thinks he's right. If you do answer him, then you look like him. Well, here, John is doing something similar. He's saying, don't forget the original commandments, that which you've had from the beginning. It's the old commandment, which is the word you've heard from the beginning. And again, a new commandment I write to you. So when he said, I write no new commandment to you, it's another way of his saying, I'm not asking you to forget the foundational commandments. So I'm not writing these new commandments to you to forget the old ones. But he says, then again, there's a new commandment, which is in him, because darkness is passing away and the true light is shining. In other words, I think he's saying that Christ came to magnify the law and make it honorable. Jesus didn't really take away the law. He showed that the summary of the law is love.
0: Mm-hmm. I think maybe another way to put it is the new commandment that I'm telling you is the old commandment.
10: Yeah.
0: So Johnny's saying, you know, if people are talking about a new commandment, the reality is that new commandment is really the old commandment that you read about to love God with all your heart and love your neighbor as yourself.
10: Kind of like where Jesus said, you've heard it said by them of old, mm-hmm. speaking of an old commandment, that you shall not commit adultery. And then he said, but I say unto you, do not look on a woman to lust in your heart. So did he do away with the old commandment? No, you're not supposed to commit adultery, but he gave a new insight. Mm-hmm. It goes beyond the action. Mm-hmm. It includes the attitude. I think John's doing the same thing here. So thanks. I hope that helps a little bit, Stephen. And let's see, we move on to, who is it, Rosemary?
0: Yeah, Rosemary, welcome to the program.
19: I have a question regarding witnessing.
10: Okay.
19: I was discouraged from passing out pamphlets. A person told me that that's not a good way to witness, that they'll be thrown away, people don't read these days. What is a better way to witness if I'm discouraged to witness using pamphlets?
10: Well, people do still read pamphlets. I've met folks that have had their lives changed by reading books and literature and little Amazing Facts prints and sells thousands of these pocket Amazing Facts tracts, we call them. They're little pocket-sized pamphlets that they just cost a few cents a piece and people can give them out. They'll talk about salvation and different present truth. It's true. It's like fishing. You know, you reel in the line empty a lot. When you're passing out literature, you need to just figure that, you know, maybe 1 out of 50 will read it. But that 1 out of 50 that reads it, it changes their life in some way. So you're scattering seed. Not every seed you scatter is going to sprout. And, you know, I'm guessing that some of the people that are discouraging you, they may even be folks in the church. And I would ask them, well, what are you doing to witness? You know, you're better doing something that has minimal results than doing nothing with no results. And you're better doing something wrong than doing nothing very well. And there's a lot of folks that criticize witnessing efforts, and they're not doing anything. But, you know, today, you know, we're using media. Of course, we use publishing still at Amazing Facts, but we also use media. The internet is very effective. People are texting, using WhatsApp, all kinds of ways to witness these days. And
0: even Facebook.
10: Yeah, that's right.
0: People are posting, you know, encouraging statements, scriptures, or verses. Yeah, sure.
10: Yeah. So, but literature is not, it's still a medium for communication, so you can still do that.
0: All right, very good. Next caller that we have, Doug, listening in California. Doug, welcome to the program.
10: I'm Doug, I'm listening.
0: I know, you're right there.
10: Hi, Doug, you're on the air.
20: Hi, I have a question. Once you accept Jesus Christ in your heart, do you need to be baptized?
10: Well, if you've never been baptized, once you accept Jesus, you don't necessarily need to get baptized immediately because Christ said in Matthew 28, go therefore teach all nations. So prior to baptism, there should be some teaching where a person understands the foundational basics of what does it mean now to be a Christian. I've accepted Jesus' sacrifice and then be baptized. And then there's more teaching that comes afterward.
0: You know, we do have a study guide talking about baptism. It'll answer this question for you. It's called Purity and Power. And just call and ask for that. It's 800-835-6747. Ask for that study guide, Purity and Power, or dial #250. And we can send it to you that way as well. Mm-hmm. All right. The next caller that we have is Paul in Australia. Paul, welcome to the program.
21: Hi. Good evening, Pastor Doug and Pastor Rose.
10: Evening. Thanks for calling.
1: So my question is this, Genesis chapter 4, verse 16 to 17. They say that Cain is killed Abel, and then they went out from the presence of the Lord and knew his wife. And from that time, from that period, it's just four people, Adam and Eve, and then it's Cain and Abel, and Abel is dead. Where did Cain find wife from?
10: Yeah, that's a good question. A lot of people wonder about that. They start reading through the Bible. And if you go a little further, you may not have read this yet, but if you read in Genesis chapter 5, it says that Adam had sons and daughters. Genesis 5, verse 4, after he begat Seth, the days of Adam were 800 years, and he had sons and daughters, probably quite a few. So when it talks about Cain and Abel and one murdering the other, it doesn't say they're the only children Adam and Eve had. Those were probably the two oldest boys, and they may have been the only ones at that time. But Adam and Eve had also had sons and daughters, and they married their sisters. I know that always seems a little odd to us, but keep in mind, Abraham married his half-sister, and Jacob married his first cousin, and it was not odd. Both Adam and Eve, they were brother and sister, if you think about it. And so that's what happened. And by the way, again, that's Genesis 5, verse 4. They had sons and daughters, many others.
0: Okay, maybe time for one more. Richard in Michigan, we have about a minute, Richard.
21: Okay, I want to know if I've lost my salvation. I got saved, got baptized, and in Revelation it says he'll spew you out of his mouth if you're not doing what he wants.
10: I don't believe you've grieved away the Holy Spirit, or you wouldn't be calling and anxious about your salvation. There's a free book that you can call and ask for, and just ask for Pastor Doug's book on the unpardonable sin. I think it'll bring you some comfort and also some knowledge about, what does that mean? So have faith, Richard. The Bible says where there's life, there's hope. You're alive. Reach out for that door of mercy and start following the Lord.
0: The number to call for that is 800-835-6747. Just ask for the book. It's called...
10: It's on the unpardonable sin.
0: The unpardonable sin. Yeah. I know we have another one called Rescue from Above, but that's the one on unpardonable sin.
10: Well, thank you, friends. Don't forget, check out amazingfacts.org. We have a plethora of resources there. God bless. We'll study again together next week.
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25: Thank you so much for having me, Charles.
24: Now, I've asked you this before, but there may be a listener or two who've never heard your answer. Why, Juliana Hever, why are you so passionate about the subject of health?
25: Well, a lot of reasons. I've always been fascinated by it, just intrinsically, but I got really fascinated by plant-based nutrition and the extremely amazing outcomes it could have with people's health and just what happened with my clients over the years. I've been in the health and fitness industry now for over 20 years, and I started as a personal trainer as I was in graduate school for nutrition. And once I implemented plant-based nutrition with my clients, I saw

0: of Mercy for Animals for many years. I've watched them, you know, break incredible undercover investigations and really help bring light to what happens in factory farms and slaughterhouses and how animal products end up on people's plates. Mm-hmm. And I just, as a fan, I just kind of watched them. And then because they've been so successful and effective, they are the number one animal rights advocacy group out there. And they have been expanding because of their success and because of their support that's coming from numerous different perspectives. And because of that, they were growing and growing. And recently, they listed about 10 new positions in their company, and they're expanding their corporate outreach department. So my new position is called Food Trends Specialist, and I'm opening up this whole food trends division where I'm trying to get vegan options on menus everywhere. And I'm starting with quick service and fast food restaurants because we just need more. And those restaurants are everywhere, including, you know, food deserts across America. And we just want to have a healthier option, a more compassionate and sustainable option in as many places as possible and accessible to as many people as possible. So I'm really excited about this opportunity. And, you know, the other thing I'm going to try to do is to try to get more, like, vegetarian products that are already vegetarian to take out the dairy and eggs, because obviously it's much more healthful and sustainable and compassionate to have them completely veganized. So that's another one of my goals. But it's just, I'm really excited to be a part of this amazing organization and be a part of this, the thriving energy that is there. There's just so many brilliant people that work there, and it's just, it's very exciting. I love being a part of them.
1: Now, Juliana, I picture you with a little briefcase in your hand walking up to the front door of McDonald's. How on earth do you, in Big Mac land, make an impact for and in support of animals and animal rights?
0: Right. Well, yes, the briefcase. I mean, we're starting by, yeah, we're going to reach out directly to the heads of these restaurant chains. Yeah. And it's happening anyway. It's been happening. You know, right now, Kathy Freston has a petition out for McDonald's to get a vegan patty. Wendy's is actually testing a black bean burger, and apparently it's really delicious, and it's doing well. So I think it's going to be expanding the rest of the country, hopefully, because that would be wonderful, because Wendy's is everywhere.
1: Yes.
0: And then there's just so many other restaurants that don't have any options. So I'm going to be reaching out to the companies that don't have any options as well, and just try to just offer these different products and offer these different menu suggestions, because there really are so many options available now. And really, with the expanding consumer demand for plant-based products, the marketplace has been showing, you know, a wonderful meeting up to those demands. Like,
1: yes,
0: there are so many wonderful companies that are coming out on the market producing these delicious products that are much healthier than animal versions. And there are just so many different varieties that will meet any type of restaurant. So it's like the perfect time for people to eat plant-based. And we just want to expand the options and connect these products with different companies. And we just want to make these options available everywhere.
1: Well, this is exciting, because when you show up at that front door then with your briefcase in hand, you know you have millions of people behind you wanting you to do what you're wanting to do, and also that the corporations are knowing that what you tell them is also reflective of what so many of their customers are wanting. Am I on the right track here?
0: Absolutely. And what's really exciting, so I'm targeting millennials, and the millennials are, of course, the new generation in between the Gen Xers and then the new Gen Z, they're calling them, the new generation. And the millennials are now, this year, to 2015, taking over the baby boomers as the biggest population in the United States. So they are the ones with the spending power. They are the ones that have the most social media influence. They are really kind of determining the marketplace. And restaurants are specifically targeting this audience, a millennial crowd. So what's really cool is that 1 in 10, or I've also heard 12% of millennials are vegetarian and really staunch vegetarians. They're the most socially conscious of all these generations, and they're the ones with the spending power. So the restaurants, it's like this is a win-win for their bottom line as well. So not only are they providing healthier options, more sustainable options, because, of course, sustainability has become a big issue even within the dietary guidelines and even at a political level right now. So now this is like a win-win-win for the restaurants themselves. They want to increase their bottom line. They've got to support what the millennials are asking for, and the millennials are asking for plant-based options. It's not just vegetarians and vegans, it's the flexitarians too. There's about, I think it's one-third now of the population in the United States are considered like flexitarians, like they are consuming meatless options on a regular basis. So this is a really good financial decision for restaurants too. So it's a win-win across the board.
1: Well, I can certainly see why the people at Mercy for Animals, when they talked to you, said, well, we got to get this person on board. Food

0: veteran specialist for Mercy for Animals. Juliana Heather is our guest today. She's also, she's an author and a speaker and a television show host. And what she has to say about nutrition should be important to us all. And so let's talk about that a little bit, Juliana, today on the program. You have listed on Facebook and other places ways to bring more healthy foods into our diets, and you mentioned 8 of them, and I'd like to go over them very quickly for our audience today. The first one, you says, you need to bring food that's healthy for you into your life the first thing in the day. How do we do that? How do we make breakfast healthy for us?
1: The vast majority of the population do not consume enough fruits and vegetables, just period, especially vegetables. It's just something that people kind of tend to miss. And then when they calculate that, they include like French fries and ketchup from the French fries when they're tallying how many fruits and vegetables we consume. We all need to consume more fruits and vegetables. So the great way to do that is to start it off the first thing in the morning. So you could do that with a fruit smoothie, a green smoothie, where you're incorporating your greens, because I always say let thy greens be thy medicine, because they are the most nutrient-dense foods on the planet. So incorporate that into a smoothie. Or make a fruit salad and sprinkle some nuts on top. You can have oatmeal and you could put some fruit on top of that. And with vegetables, like for instance, I don't like sweet anymore. I can't tolerate sweetness anymore. I really prefer savory. Uh-huh. So for people like that, you know, I love to have a salad in the morning, or cooked greens and cooked vegetables with like a tahini dressing on top. So there's so many ways to incorporate fruits and vegetables first thing in the morning. And then you know you started the day off right, and you're going to feel good, and you're going to have sustainable energy to get you through till lunch.
0: Boy, I tell you what, we have just learned something from you that I hadn't heard before. You're moving from sweet to savory. What a wonderful message that is, that we need to retrain our tongues to recognize nutrition as opposed to just simply overarching and over-blanketing sweetness. Good job, Juliana.
1: You know what's very interesting is that happened completely naturally. I didn't intend to get rid of my sweet cravings. I used to love sweet stuff, and I used to love cookies and all that stuff. And I even used to love fruit, and even fruit now is sometimes too sweet for me. But it happened because I started eating more wholesome, and it naturally progressed where I just preferred the kale over the cookies.
0: Wow, that is amazing. You also say that we can eat our meals on a bed of, and you have salad and cooked vegetables. You also say begin the meals with soup and salad. In other words, make the foundational, I hear you saying this, and correct me if I'm wrong, make the foundation of what you're eating a vegetable or a fruit. Am I right?
1: Absolutely. And if you look at all of the plates, I put together this kind of meme where if you look at the USDA's food plate and you look at the Cancer Society's plate and you look at, you know, if you look at all the different plates, nobody argues that half our plate at least needs to come from fruits and vegetables. Uh-huh. So if we just think about it, I mean, instead of making it like the little side dish or a little piece of lettuce on top of something, if we just kind of preferentiate and make it beautiful and like put that rainbow on your plate as a starter, then it's easy. So like I eat every single meal on top of a bed of something. So it's either, like you said, either it's cooked. Like right now, I'm preparing for lunch. I'm going to have some cooked greens and cooked mushrooms on the bottom, and then I'm going to put my leftovers on top of that. So just kind of like a nice little bed for that. Or you could stuff it into sandwiches. You could stuff it into, you know, a pita pocket. You could stuff vegetables into anything and make it taste delicious. It's more colorful, and then you're getting all of that nutritional benefit.
0: And you also mentioned here that we need to be selective. We're not going to like every fruit and vegetable. Everyone's different. Everyone's going to have different taste buds. But I think that there's enough variety in this world that we can probably find something that we like.
1: That's the thing. If someone doesn't like kale, then don't eat kale. Yeah. But if you love cauliflower, have cauliflower.
0: Yes.
1: You absolutely have to pick the stuff that you like. Otherwise, it's torture and there's no point in torturing yourself. And you will notice that your taste buds may change. Or if you have maybe raw Brussels sprouts, it might not taste good to you, but you might like roasted Brussels sprouts. So eat the roasted Brussels sprouts. Whatever you like is the way you should go, because it should be an enjoyable, wonderful experience. Food is amazing, and food is a very important part of our life. So my favorites have changed over the years, too. I am obsessed with kale, as you could probably tell. I'm also obsessed with romaine lettuce, and those are probably my two favorite. I also love Brussels sprouts and broccoli, but I really do focus on greens, and I just tend to love them.
0: Yeah.
1: And then in terms of fruit, because I don't like sweet, I'm more of like a berry type of girl, so I'll go for like the blueberries or any kind of like the dark blueberries. Those are kind of my favorites for fruits.
0: Pineapple. Very good. Well, I can tell you one thing, Juliana Heather, you burn most of your calories simply talking about health. That's how your calories are used. We should all be that passionate about what we're eating. We'll take a short break, and when we come back, more questions to Juliana Heather. She is a dietitian and also the food trend specialist for Mercy for Animals, among many other things, all of them having to do with making the world a healthier place. So we'll be right back. So stay right where you are.

0: As a medical professional, I've seen thousands of patients who have needed something more than modern medicine could offer. Over the past 20 years in cardiology, I've discovered another method of treatment. 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
2: Welcome back to the program. I'm your host, Charles Mills. Our guest today is Juliana Hever. 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She has a website, plantbaseddietitian.com, plantbaseddietitian.com. You can see the books that she has written there and information that she's sharing. She's also on Facebook. Check it out. You will be glad you did, because this is a passionate person about your health and my health, and I'm glad. Okay, we're coming to the end of our list here of ways to bring veggies and fruits into our diets, and you say visit a farmer's market. Why would you want us to visit a farmer's market? What does that do for us?
3: Well, it's so exciting to go to a farmer's market. It's so stimulating because it's just so beautiful, and it's so neat to connect to nature. I mean, okay, depending on where you live, I know we all live in different areas. I'm like in Los Angeles in the heart of the city,
2: Yes. So
3: I don't get to see beautiful nature that often and in this way. So I love that the farmers bring the nature to me. So I get to go to the farmer's market, and I have this abundant, colorful, beautiful bounty of fresh produce that was just plucked from the fields like yesterday or that day.
2: Right.
3: And it's just a wonderful way to get the freshest, most local, which is obviously the most nutrient dense. When they're instantly picked, that's when they have the most nutrients. And then, of course, it starts to kind of degrade over time, which by the time it gets to the market and by the time you take it home from the market and by the time you prepare it, it's lost some of its nutrition. So I love to get it straight from the farmers. I like to support the farmers because they're working really hard over there, and it's like a closer connection to them and to support them by going directly to the farmer's market. Plus, I like, you know, if you go to the market, organic produce is more expensive than the conventionally grown. So there's kind of like this middleman at the farmer's markets, because a lot of them are in the process of becoming organic certified, but because it's costly and it takes time to get into that organic certification, they might be just not completely there yet, but they're not spraying the produce. So you can save money by buying not sprayed but not quite yet organic produce and still enjoy the benefits of having less pesticides.
2: And I've discovered, Julian, I go to a farmer's market here all summer long in our little town of Berkeley Springs, West Virginia, and it's mingling with people of like minds that I find just most valuable about it. People are looking at this stuff, they're enjoying it, they're laughing, they're having a good time. It puts you in an environment of health, and that I think is a fantastic thing. And you mentioned that also in your listing there, that you are in an environment of health, and that's good. That must make you feel pretty good when you do that.
3: It does, and it's also like I have little kids, so I love to take them and they see it and they want to sample the fruit and vegetables. It encourages them to eat more fruits and vegetables, because a lot of parents struggle with trying to get their kids to eat more fruits and vegetables. And it's also like it inspires me. Like it inspires them and inspires me for like dishes. Like, what do I want to make this week? Oh, well, this is fresh and in season. I'm going to make this. Like something I hadn't thought of because now I'm seeing what is live and ready to go and just right in your face. So it's a really inspiring and healthy atmosphere at the farmer's market. I highly recommend people check it out.
2: Okay, another item that I saw on your Facebook page here, Juliana, recently was 10 reasons to love pulses. Now, for those who may not know what a pulse is, they think it's something you feel on your wrist that your heart is beating. What are pulses and why should we love them?
3: That's a good question. I think pulses are more of a, what's the word? Like more of a European type of word for it. It's definitely a more classic word for it, but it's really just legumes. Okay. And legumes, of course, are all beans, all types of beans, and peas and lentils. And soy foods, I consider soy foods under there because they all, of course, come from a legume. So pulses are just one of the most health-promoting food groups out there, and they've got a lot of benefits.
2: There's also a story in the Old Testament talks about some people there in Babylon that did not want to eat the king's rich food, and they said, just give us pulse and water for 10 days, and they ate that, and they were 10 times smarter than everybody else in the kingdom. That's a story right there from the Old Testament. So now I know why. I know what they are. I know what they ate, and the reason they were smarter was why. Why do beans make your body operate better, Juliana?
3: Well, beans are incredible because they are really rich in fiber, and 90% of the U.S. population does not get enough fiber. And fiber is one of the most health-promoting nutrients we have because it helps sweep things through your gastrointestinal tract. So it gets toxins out of you. It literally absorbs toxins and takes them out, which is why it also helps lower your blood sugar levels. Like it helps regulate your blood sugar. It also helps bring down your cholesterol levels. So if you have excess cholesterol floating in your bloodstream, then fiber is going to pull out some of that cholesterol and take it out of your body. It's also wonderful because fiber fills you up. It's what stimulates satiety. So you can eat less calories overall, but feel good. So you're not starving and, you know, like on a diet or something like that. So fiber is really important for satiety, feeling good, and for weight management. Some other benefits of legumes is that they are rich in some minerals that aren't so easy to find. Like they've got calcium and iron and zinc. And also they have lysine, which is an amino acid that may otherwise fall slightly short in a plant-based diet because it's just not as prevalent as other amino acids. And so that's why it's a wonderful way to get the healthy, all of your essential amino acids from legumes.
2: Now, you have mentioned several times in interviews and also in your books how important color is, the color of the food, the color of the vegetables. Why is color so important? What is in color that's not anywhere else?
3: Well, natural color is not found in candy, so I'll have to say that. They represent basically phytochemicals. They are just those colors themselves represent different nutrients that are found exclusively in plants. And again, those have different, a wide range of benefits associated with them. In fact, all of them have kind of different ones. Like, for instance, the reds and oranges and yellows can represent some carotenoids, and carotenoids are really important antioxidants, and they have other different powers where they help with vision and reduce your risk for prostate cancer. All the different colors represent different nutrients that have very potent effects on the human body and help with disease prevention.
2: So when we go to the store and we bring home our vegetables and our fruits and we have a lot of color there, we're actually doing something good for our body. Is that what I hear you saying?
3: Absolutely. Absolutely. I love to say eat the rainbow every day at least once.
2: Now, you and I have been talking to each other for a lot of years. I've been interviewing you for way back in the early 2000s and had you on the program. In the next couple minutes here, what have you seen change in the world? I mean, we talked before forks over knives. We talked as the China study came out. What have you discovered in your interaction with people that is changing in this world, and what brings you encouragement as you do the work you do, Juliana?
3: Oh, that's so exciting to think about in that perspective. But yeah, there's so much change. It's become so popular, like what I'm saying about the millennials, and literally plant-based is trending. And whether people are full-on vegan and vegetarian or whether they're just experimenting with it, people are recognizing not only the health values, which are infinite, and I mean the research on the health benefits are just building and building, and it's exciting to watch that part. That's one of the most exciting parts for me. But people are also realizing what the effect is having from our food supply on the environment. Mm-hmm. Like, I live in California. I'm watching this drought firsthand. It is terrifying, especially when we recognize the fact that it is livestock production that is the number one cause of all of these environmental changes, too. So people are recognizing that. That conversation has begun and is being integrated into our daily lives, including with, like, the dietary guidelines. That was very exciting. And, you know, people are just recognizing the infinite advantages of eating plant-based foods. And over the years, it has exploded in the media. I mean, these documentaries that are coming up and becoming very popularized, the food products that are coming on the marketplace. You know, I go to the food show, and you can see that there's an interest in the word vegan has become more commonplace. People aren't so afraid of the word, the V word anymore. And it's just, yeah, it's just, it's exploding. It's getting very, very popular, and times are changing.
2: 10 years ago, I said to you, Juliana, I said, you are a pioneer, and I have been proven right, but you are still here, you're still doing this thing, you're expanding your outreach, and the world is following along joyfully behind what you're telling them. And I want to say, as far as the world's concerned, thank you, Juliana Hever, for what you've done for the last decade, and look forward to good things to happen from you in the years to come. Thank you, Juliana.
3: Oh, Charles, thank you so much.
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1: With SRN News, I'm Rich Thomason in Washington. It is a race against the clock in earthquake-stricken Venezuela.
2: Search and rescue efforts continue 4 days after two powerful earthquakes shook northern Venezuela. But Venezuelans are criticizing their government, saying the response to the quakes was inadequate. Citizens also say civilian-led search and rescue efforts have hindered emergency response efforts. Meanwhile, rescuers continue to free survivors from mountains of debris.
1: Correspondent Andrew Stewart says a death toll has risen to more than 1,400,000 still unaccounted for. Anguished families desperately holding out hope that their missing loved ones will be found alive. SRN News and our parent company, Salem Media, are partnering with Christian nonprofit Food for the Poor to rush emergency aid to victims of the tragedy. Listeners wanting to help can find an online banner at the top of our website at srnnews.com. Massive wildfire burning amid tinder-dry conditions along the Utah-Colorado border has claimed the lives of three firefighters, a couple of others injured. Kentucky is under a state of emergency declared by Governor Andy Beshear amid deadly flooding that has swamped part of the state. From the plains to New England, excessive heat warnings are posted. Temperatures expected to soar into dangerous territory this week. Following the latest exchange of fire between Iran and the U.S.,
3: several media outlets quoting this Trump administration official who's unnamed, saying that the U.S. and Iran have agreed to stand down now after several days of attacks against each other.
1: The BBC's Yolande Nell in Jerusalem says there are reports that the two sides may be on the verge of resuming peace talks, perhaps as early as tomorrow. On Wall Street this morning, Dow futures up 168 points. NASDAQ futures 327 points higher. This is SRN News. In this final week of our special SRN News Faith and Freedom series, we hear from Secretary of War Pete Hegseth, who recalls the many military setbacks George Washington encountered in the Revolutionary War. But when Washington encountered knee-deep snow at Valley Forge, Pennsylvania, Hegseth says he made a historic decision.
4: Amid all the bleak nights, the loss and despair, the lack of proper support, George Washington performed a profound act. He prayed. Let us follow George Washington's example. Let us pray as he did. Let us pray without ceasing. Let us pray for our nation. And let us ask our Lord and Savior, Jesus Christ, as Washington did on that momentous day. And may God continue to bless our great republic.
1: That Secretary of War Pete Hegseth, who this Saturday will join millions of Americans on the 4th of July in commemorating the 250th anniversary of our founding as a nation. This is SRN News. A trial balloon recently sent aloft by outgoing California Governor Gavin Newsom is already drawing fire.
5: The Democratic governor says it's time for a national billionaire tax to address inequality and fund public priorities. But conservatives are blasting the idea as economic overreach, warning it would punish success, drive investment overseas, and face serious constitutional hurdles. Republican critics say taxing accumulated wealth, not income, could hurt job creation and trigger legal challenges. The proposal has no immediate path in Congress, but it's already sharpening the debate heading into the election cycle. Ron Taylor reporting.
1: In South Carolina, Alex Murdoch's retrial on murder charges, killings of his wife and son, begins today with a pretrial hearing. It aims to set deadlines for evidence exchange and schedule future proceedings. Media outlets flocking to cover the case after the South Carolina Supreme Court overturned his convictions. SRNNews.com.

have you been doing to unleash hope in your life? I'm Mary Lohman of The Christian Working Woman, and that's my topic this week. Perhaps you've never really thought about unleashing hope, but you know, without hope, life is, well, hopeless. You know, if you counted the number of times you talked about hope in a given day, I think you'd be surprised how often your conversation turns to hoping for something. And whether it's a trivial hope or a deep, heartfelt hope, we are often in hope mode. Hope is the foundational building block for our lives. Now, I'm not talking about the kind of wishful thinking we engage in. You know, we hope it won't rain today. We hope we get a raise and things like that. I'm talking about hope that is powerful, founded on God's Word and anchored in Jesus Christ, a hope that's sure. What do you need to do on a daily basis to build that kind of hope into your life? There's a very well-known verse in 1 Corinthians 13 that says, "And now these three remain, faith, hope, and love, but the greatest of these is love." Well, we talk and think a lot about faith and love. We hear sermons on them. We know we need to build our faith and learn to love better. But how often have you ever talked about hope? Did you ever hear a sermon on how to go to a Bible study on hope? Have you ever intentionally worked at building your hope, growing in your hope, becoming a more hope-filled person? Yet God says it's one of the three things that remain, and therefore it should have a place of importance in our lives, don't you think? God places a high value on hope, and so should we. The truth is, we live in a world that systematically and regularly crushes hope, does it not? There are any number of ways that your hopes can be dashed, things often beyond your control. Trivial things like you baked a cake and it fell flat, the weather ruined your plans, someone failed to fulfill a promise, to the long-term hope crushers like death and divorce, infertility, rejection, loss of job. The list goes on. Truthfully, as Christ followers, we have the power to build our hope on a foundation that will withstand whatever hope crushers come our way. And that's what I hope to talk about this week. I hope you'll be with me each day. I also hope you'll join me for our 31st weekend getaway, March 29 to 31. You'll find all the information at ChristianWorkingWoman.org. Have a good day.

0: What is truth? Ever since humans have existed, we've been searching for truth. Today, it's popular to believe that there is no absolute truth. Today's question, what was the best financial advice you ever received?
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0: Jesus Christ said, for this reason I came into the world to testify to truth. God's word has absolute truth. Here's what the scriptures say. Matthew chapter 6 says, do not lay up for yourselves treasures on earth, where moth and rust destroy, and where thieves break in and steal. But lay up for yourselves treasures in heaven, for where your treasure is, there your heart will be also. For more of God's truth, visit BibleStudies.com, a public service of the Seventh-day Adventist Church.
6: 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That's 888-244-HOPE. Here now is Pastor Mark Finley with today's Hope Lives 365.
7: Three Cosmic Messages is a series of presentations on the Book of Revelation. We are actually on number 12. We've journeyed through the great messages of the three angels outlined in Revelation 14, 6 to 12. There are three messages pictured as being carried by angels in mid-heaven, outlined in Revelation 14, verse 6 to 12. We're on the last of those three angels' messages, or the third angel's message. That message says, outlined here in Revelation chapter 14, verse 9, then a third angel followed them, saying with a loud voice, if anyone worships the beast in his image and receives his mark on his forehead or in his hand, he himself shall drink of the wine of the wrath of God, which is poured out full strength into the cup of his indignation. This is a solemn warning from a God who has a heart of immense, infinite, incomprehensible love. So as we go through this second message on the mark of the beast, you'll remember that I presented one last time, and this is the second part of that message, a two-part message. Remember where the message is coming from. It's coming from the heart of one that loves his people beyond what we possibly can ever imagine. Let's pray. Father in heaven, as we launch into this message, help it be saturated with, dripping with love. Help it be filled with grace. But Lord, we know that your warnings sometimes are straightforward. They are urgent. You pull the curtain aside and help us see truth from error. So help us understand that as we study. In Christ's name, amen. The topic of this presentation is the seal of God in Mark of the Beast, part 2. These three angels flying in mid-heaven give God's last message for humanity. This message is a message to prepare people to stand when Jesus comes, to prepare people for Earth's final crisis, a crisis that's going to break upon this world as an overwhelming surprise. The central issue in this final conflict, this age-long controversy between good and evil, is over worship. This battle began in heaven. A rebel angel challenged the government of God. This angel claimed that God's commands are arbitrary, that they cannot be obeyed. The creature, the one created by God, this angel of dazzling brightness that was created perfect in the heavenly realms, chose to rebel against God. Now, how rebellion occurs in a perfect world, that's what the Bible calls the mystery of iniquity. But the Bible tells us what went on behind the scenes, what went on in Lucifer's mind, that he wanted to rule, wanted to set his throne above the throne of God. So the issue was one of authority, the issue was one of worship, and one of obedience. Now, in every generation, starting in Eden, the evil one has led men and women to disobey God. In heaven, The devil said to the angels, "It's not necessary to obey." One third of the angels accepted his lie and followed his delusions. When Lucifer came to earth, he said to Eve, "Is it necessary to obey? Has God said you can't eat of that tree?" And again, the issue was one of obedience or disobedience. Down through the Old Testament and into the New Testament era, the same issue, obedience, worship, loyalty, the authority of God. These are great issues in the controversy between good and evil in Christ and Satan. And in the last days, God will demonstrate that his gracious commands are for our best good. We do not keep the commandments of God in order to be saved, but because we are saved. So our obedience springs from a heart of love. We love him because he first loved us. Now, who is this beast power? We introduced this last time. What is the mark of the beast? And what are the real issues over worship in the last days of Earth's history? The beast, we pointed out, is not a political power, but it's rather a religious political power or a religious counterfeit power. We showed that last time. It would arise out of Rome. The dragon, Satan, working through pagan Rome, would give the seat of government or authority to this new power. That happened with papal Rome. It would become a worldwide system of worship. That as well happened with papal Rome. It would be described as a blasphemous power. Now, that seems rather strange. Why would a religious power be claimed a blasphemous power? You'd think that a blasphemous power would be an atheistic power. But that word blasphemy is used to identify the beast power and the fallen religious power, the same as the beast power called Babylon of the Antichrist. Let's look at some of the references in the Bible that explain to us the use of this word blasphemy and what's it all about. Revelation 13, verse 1 says, "I stood upon the stand of the sea. I saw a beast rising up, a power out of the sea. He has 7 heads and 10 horns, 10 divisions of the Roman Empire. On his horns, 10 crowns." That's the kingly nations of Europe. "And on his heads, a blasphemous name." Again, you have that idea of blasphemy on the name of this beast. "He opened his mouth to blaspheme against God, blaspheme his name, his tabernacle, and those who dwell in heaven." So you have blasphemy associated with the beast power. This is true also in Revelation 17, verse 3. "So he carried me away in the spirit into the wilderness, and I saw a woman." Remember, we studied that a woman in Bible prophecy represents the church, a fallen woman, a harlot woman who's left her true lover, represents a church in apostasy. So this woman sitting on the scarlet-colored beast, the fallen church directing the beast power, the state, has a cup full of names of blasphemy. Again, blasphemy is associated with the beast, with the Antichrist, with this fallen power that has Mystery Babylon the Great on her forehead. Now, how do you define blasphemy? Let's go to the Bible. The Jewish leaders accused Jesus of blasphemy. Was Jesus the blasphemer? Absolutely not. He was all he claimed to be. But the Jewish leaders accused him of blasphemy. Why? John 10, verse 33. "The Jews answered him, saying, 'For a good work we do not stone you, but for blasphemy, and because you, being a man, maketh yourself God.'" So any human being that claims the privileges and prerogatives of God's equal is guilty of blasphemy. Was Jesus a blasphemer? Certainly not. Why not? Because he was the divine Son of God, tabernacled in human flesh. Jesus' claims were true. But when a mortal human being claims the privileges and prerogatives of God as an equal, that then is blasphemy. In Luke chapter 5, verse 21, we find another claim by the scribes and Pharisees that Jesus was a blasphemer. They said, "Who is this who speaks blasphemies? Who can forgive sins but God alone?" So there are two characteristics of blasphemy, two biblical examples. First, if any man pretends to be, assumes the privilege and prerogatives, or claims to be God, that's blasphemy. Secondly, if any man claims the power to forgive sins, that's blasphemy. Why so? Why is that so? It's because that human being exalts themselves above God. or that human being takes the place of God. Does the Roman Church that we've identified as this beast power growing out of pagan Rome and becoming a worldwide system of worship, does its leader claim the privilege and prerogatives of God's equal? Do its priests claim the authority to forgive sins? The Roman Church has two distinctive doctrines which the Bible does label or does call as blasphemy. The Roman Church claims that the power of forgiveness or absolution is vested in the priests by Christ himself. Now let's go directly to some church sources. If you want to find out anything about an individual organization that is true, you should definitely go directly to their sources. So let's look at the sources. One source written for Catholic priests says this: seek where you will through heaven and earth, and you'll find but one created being who can forgive the sinner, who can free him from the claims of hell. That extraordinary being is the priest, the Catholic priest. Now, this is a Catholic manuscript, Catholic book, document that is saying this. I continue. Who can forgive sins except God? Was the question which the Pharisees sneeringly asked, who can forgive sins? Is the question which the Pharisees of the present day ask also? So it's linking the Pharisees of the past, first century, with what they call Pharisees of today. They're asking who can forgive sins. Now, this is Michael Mueller in the book, The Catholic Priest, printed in Baltimore, Catholic Imprimatur, 1876, pages 78 and 79. Now, he answers the question this way. I answer, there is a man on earth that can forgive sins, and that man is the Catholic priest. We go on, though. That's not one isolated statement. In the Bible, in contrast to that, we find 1 Timothy chapter 2, verse 5. There is one God and one mediator between God and men, the man, Christ Jesus, who gave himself a ransom for all. See, what led to this idea that the Catholic priest was the medium between God and man that could forgive sin? The idea was that human beings were not righteous enough. Human beings were not holy enough. We could not approach God, so we needed a mediator. That idea is true. We are unholy. We are unrighteous. We cannot approach God. We need a mediator. But thank God, there is one mediator between God and man, and that is Jesus Christ. You know, I mentioned in an earlier presentation that I was brought up in a lovely Roman Catholic home, and this text means a great deal to me because I will never forget the hot July day in Norwich, Connecticut, when my mom was sitting in the backyard. I had accepted Jesus Christ. I had accepted him as my true mediator, but my mother was still locked in many of the superstitions and falsehoods of Catholicism. And I remember going to her and saying, Mom, you know, I was taught from the catechism by the priests that there's one mediator between God and man, and that's the priest. And I couldn't approach God because I needed a mediator. And I opened my Bible, and I read 1 Timothy chapter 2, verse 5. There is one mediator between God and man, Jesus Christ. And I said, Mom, we have a mediator, and that's Jesus. Mom, you can kneel by your bed. You can come directly to Jesus. And I can remember her glassy eyes and the little tear that came down her cheeks to understand for the first time in her life that Jesus was her Redeemer. Jesus was her Savior. Jesus was the one that could forgive her sins. No human being could do that. Now, since the priest himself is a sinful human being, he cannot be our mediator because he also needs a mediator. You know, not long ago, in fact, not so many years ago, in the late 20th century, in the late 1900s, 1984, in fact, so it's not some ancient document. The Pope said that there was no forgiveness directly from God. We find that as a headline by one of the staff writers in the Los Angeles Times. No forgiveness comes directly from God, the Pope says. Well, the Bible says something different. What does the Bible say? It says, 1 John chapter 1, verse 9, if we confess our sins, he is faithful and just to do what? Forgive our sins and cleanse us from all unrighteousness. If we do the confessing, God will do the forgiving.
5: We need a sacrifice, not the sacrifice of the Mass, but the sacrifice of Christ. We need a priest. We cannot come before God. And Jesus indeed is our priest. The earthly sacrifice of the Mass can never substitute for the atonement provided through Jesus. In Christ, by Christ, because of Christ, we are made at one with God. He is our dying lamb. He is our living priest. He appears before the very throne of God for you and for me. But yet, the church teaches something quite different and amazing. It says, the Pope is of so great dignity and so exalted that he is not a mere man, but as it were God and the vicar of God. Remember, one of the definitions of blasphemy is one when one exalts themselves above God or takes the privileges and prerogatives of God, claims equality with God. Notice, I go on reading this statement. Hence, the Pope, according to this Catholic document, is crowned with a triple crown as King of heaven and of earth and of the lower regions. The Pope is, as it were, God on earth, chief king of kings, to whom has been entrusted by the omnipotent God direction of the heavenly kingdom. That's Louis Ferris in his article on the Pope in Prompta Bibliotheca, volume 6, comes directly from Italy, this Catholic document defining the Pope's role as indeed God on earth. Pope Leo XIII urged complete submission and obedience of the will to the Church and the Roman Pontiff as to, get this, God himself. You find that in the great encyclical letters of Pope Leo XIII. Pope Leo XIII also said in an encyclical letter, June 20, 1894, we, the popes, hold upon this earth the place of God Almighty. So it's very, very clear that the papacy fits the description of Revelation 13. 2 Thessalonians chapter 2, verse 3 and 4 says, let no one deceive you by any means, for that day, that's Christ's second coming, will not come unless there is a falling away. That's a falling away from truth. That comes first, and the man of sin is revealed, the son of perdition, who opposes and exalts himself above all that is called God or that is worshipped, so that he sits as God in the temple of God, showing himself that he is God. So here, Revelation 14 describes the beast's power and eventually the mark of the beast. Revelation 13 describes the characteristics of the beast. 2 Thessalonians says that there would be a power that would rise up claiming equality with God. We see that indeed in the Roman system. In a variety of symbols, all pointing to the same conclusion, the Roman Church is identified as the beast power of Revelation 13 and Revelation 14. It's a worldwide system of worship. It receives the seat of its government, its throne, from pagan Rome. Its leader claims the authority of God. Its priests claim the divine right to forgive sins. But yet there's another proof, a mathematical proof. Revelation 13, verse 5 says, he, the beast power, was given a mouth speaking great things and blasphemies, and he was given authority to continue 42 months. What does that mean? The authority to continue 42 months. Well, in the Bible, as we've studied in this set, in this series, one prophetic day equals one literal year. We call that the day-year principle. Each prophetic day in the Bible equals a literal year. Now, that's not every time a day is mentioned in the Bible. In the Bible, when a day is mentioned, it's a day. But when you have prophetic beasts, when the Bible says, I stood upon the sand of the sea, saw a great beast rise up out of the sea, and his mouth was like a lion, feet like the feet of a bear, and he was like a dragon and like a leopard. When you see all of those composite symbols, and you know that's not a literal animal, so when you have symbolic prophecy, you also have symbolic time periods. Now, in the Bible, One prophetic day, as we've mentioned, equals one literal year. Numbers 14:34 says, every day for a what? A year. Ezekiel 4:6, I've appointed you each day for a what? A year. One prophetic day equals a year. Now, in biblical times, there were 30 days in a literal month. So if you have 42 months where this beast power would reign, 42 times 30 would equal 1,260 prophetic days or 1,260 literal years. In the ancient calendars of often the Egyptians, the Hindus, the Assyrians, the Hebrews, often you'll have these 360 days in a year. We didn't begin to develop the 365 and a fourth day calendar until later. So the point is, they had 30 days, often in 12 equal months, 1,260 years of literal time, or 1,260 days prophetic time. Now, let me give you a little history of Christianity and what happened. Babylon rules, Medo-Persia rules, Greece rules, Rome rules. The Roman Empire is broken up. As the Roman Empire ruled from 168 BC to about 351 AD, in the days of Constantine, 30 years before that, when the barbarian tribes are attacking Europe and coming down, Christianity is legalized by Constantine throughout the empire. Now, the reason he does that is he wants to unite the empire. He wants to unite paganism and Christianity so he doesn't lose his empire. But as things continue to fall apart, Constantine moves his capital in AD 330 from Rome to Constantinople, which is now Istanbul, Turkey. As he does that, he leaves this leadership vacuum in Rome. And the Pope then fills this void and becomes not only a powerful religious leader, but a powerful political force to be reckoned with in Europe. So for this period of time, you have the papacy, which is a strong in its leadership, and you still have Roman emperors. In 538 AD, Justinian, the pagan Roman emperor, officially grants to the Roman bishop the role of defender of the emperor's empire, the definer of heretics, and the defender of the faith. It is in this year that the last of the barbarian tribes who do not accept the papacy are driven out of Rome, and in 538 AD, the Pope becomes the supreme ruler of the Roman Church and the Church throughout Christendom. And at that period, church and state unite, and this period called the Dark Ages begins. So if this 1,260-year period of papal supremacy, of church-state union begins in 538, and you go down the timeline, 1,260 years, it would take you to 1798. Who was ruling Europe in 1798? What did the Bible predict? Revelation 13, verse 10. He who leads into captivity shall go into captivity. The Bible predicted that the papal power would have a deadly wound and go into captivity then in 1798. Napoleon is ruling. He looks to the south. He sees his rival power in the Pope of Rome. Saint Berthier, his general, down to Rome in 1797. Berthier comes back empty-handed. The prophecy wasn't to be fulfilled until 1798. 1798, Berthier returns, he takes the Pope captive, and Pius VI dies in exile in Valencia, in France, in 1799, exactly fulfilling the prophecy. So as we look at this prophecy, what do we see? We see a power, the papacy, growing out of pagan Rome. We see it becoming a worldwide system of worship. We see its priests claiming that they can forgive sins, its leader claiming the authority of God, and we see it ruling for 1,260 years. We see then the papal power going into captivity, and many people at that time felt that the papacy was dead. But the Bible predicted a revival of papal power. It predicted at the time of the end that once again church and state would unite. Do we see that taking place? Revelation 13, verse 12 says that the deadly wound would be healed, that the papacy would rise again to prominence. And today, we see that prophecy fulfilled around the world as the Pope travels the world as an ambassador of peace, as he travels the world and thousands and millions gather, as political leaders kneel to kiss his ring as he addresses congresses around the world and parliaments around the world, as presidents come to greet him with their families, as he comes to address even Congress in the United States and bless America. The Pope has arisen as an ambassador of peace. Even atheistic countries welcome him there. He is recognized as the moral leader of the world. You know, the latest research on moral leadership finds this, that employees, managers, and executives believe that the need for moral leadership is more urgent than ever. With politicians today losing the confidence of the population, with politicians facing moral falls and dishonesty, with corruption in government, with the institutions of society failing, men and women are looking for moral leadership. Millions of people wonder, where is someone who is morally fit to lead the world? Could it be that the devil himself is preparing an amazing deception? The word antichrist doesn't mean against Christ, it means another Christ. Could it actually be that the devil is preparing a deception where church and state will unite again in a time of chaos and calamity, where the Pope of Rome will appear as the moral leader of the world, where human decrees and commands will be passed compelling worship? In a world of uncertainty and instability, the devil is planning one of his greatest deceptions for humanity. In a world of rising hunger and increasing poverty, there is the need for moral leadership. In a world of environmental disaster, a growing threat for nuclear weaponry, and certainly in a world where pandemics run wild and viruses seem to be out of control, threatening the lives of millions, there's the need for somebody to step forward. There's the need for moral leadership in our world. At a time of economic crisis where the world's economy hangs on a slender thread, there's the need for moral leadership. And what does the Bible predict? The Bible predicts that the solution to the problems of this world is not a human being and a church-state union, but it is rather the coming of the Prince of Peace. There will never be peace on earth until the Prince of Peace comes. The leader that we are looking for, the true moral leader, is Jesus Christ. He is the blessed hope of the world. He is the one that will come as King of Kings and Lord of Lords. He is the one that will stream down the corridors of time. Every human leader will let us down. Every human leader will fail us, but there is one that will never fail us. He is the one that came, tabernacled in human flesh. He is the one that defeated Satan. He is the one that died on the cross. He is the one that rose from the dead. He is the one that intercedes in heaven. He is our Lord and Savior that'll come in the clouds of heaven.
6: 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Survival is big business these days. People spend thousands of dollars on wilderness survival camps. They want to learn how to survive in light of all of these unprecedented natural disasters and the potential for nuclear attack. But there's one area that most people don't give much thought to, and that is spiritual survival. Pastor Mark's book, The Ultimate Survivor, will provide you with practical steps on how you can survive spiritually. And call right now to get that book. We'd love for you to have a copy. Don't forget that our prayer team is also available at that number 24/7 to pray with you. Join us again next time on Hope Lives 365.

A few years ago, I started a new hobby. It doesn't matter if I'm on a lake, a river, or ocean, I just enjoy the catch. I've quickly learned that no matter how well equipped I am, there's still a part of the experience that I'm not in control of. I could have a high quality rod, a tackle box filled with the perfect bait, the best weather conditions, and still come up with nothing. I've discovered that fishing is a lot like waiting on God to show up during difficult times in our life. Maybe your life is filled with difficult circumstances, a relationship that hasn't improved, a parent who's getting older and harder to care for, a health crisis that appears to have no solutions. Up to now, you've done everything you're supposed to do. You've followed the rules, you've prepared for the catch, and you've used up all the resources before you. But still, you find yourself sitting and waiting, wondering if God will ever show up. Proverbs 21:31 says, "The horse is prepared for the day of battle, but the victory belongs to the Lord." So let this be your words of hope. The silence you may be experiencing could be the hushed sound of God's arrival. The tools and resources that you've gathered may be God's gift of wisdom to you. And even though you're well prepared, remember the victory belongs to the Lord. It can be excruciating while you're waiting in the midst of the storm, but God is for you. Remember that those who wait on the Lord shall renew their strength. You may not be able to control the catch. You don't have to. No matter what the outcome of your circumstances are, the victory comes from the Lord. Just as you're waiting for the perfect catch, God is waiting for you to recognize His presence in your life. He's never left. He's always been with you.

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God is, and He does go before us. And just like David went before Goliath, we can face anything in this life with the power of God on our side. So I want to encourage you, when you find yourself in the midst of the battle, when you find yourself up against something that seems insurmountable, trust God, pray, and know that He is with you, and that He actually goes before you and works on your behalf, fighting with you in these battles of life.

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Fear, anxiety, they have a way of paralyzing us. The what ifs, the self-doubt, the threat of failure. Sometimes the fear takes over. We get frustrated because we know it's holding us back. The scariest thing is admitting that we just can't fix it all on our own. But the good news is, we're not meant to. Over and over in the Bible, God reminds us that He's right there with us. He'll give us the strength and the courage we need to face any challenging circumstance that comes our way. He'll give you what you need, when you need it, to take the next step in fulfilling His purpose for your life. He's given us these words of hope in Isaiah 41:10. I'll hold you steady with my right hand. I'll keep a firm grip on you. No need to fear, for I'm your God, and I'll give you strength. I'll help you, and I'll be with you. So hold on to that promise. Give all your cares and your worries to Him, and know that God is for you.

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1: Hello, my name is Leandro, and along with my wife Aline, we are from Brazil, and we served in the SUSU project in 2018.
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1: We arrived there without exactly knowing what ministry we were going to do. But after a few weeks there, we saw a lot of young people at the church. Most of them were not baptized, and they were like without many things to do. And I talked with our team leader and said, "Hey, Uncle Fred, we must do something with youth." And he said, "Okay, let's go. What's your plans?" And I said, "Hey, I'm a master guide in Pathfinders. We should work with a Pathfinder program here. What do you think?" He said, "Okay, that's perfect." And in the next couple weeks, I looked at the church, some maybe 5 or 7 nice, young, and committed guys and girls who could be the leaders of the Pathfinders. And I started working with them, inviting them to come to our house 2 times a week to work in a leadership small group. And during that time, we taught them the basics of the Pathfinders, the unities, drew order, the spiritual ways, how we can work with the kids. And we spent time chatting, eating together. It's really important to eat together. For 6 months, we spent only time trying to guide and to really explain that people how to work with Pathfinders. And every Sunday, we got along not only with that small group, but the entire youth ministry from the church. And every Sunday, we had different activities. And after a while, we got in touch with the president of the Guinean conference. And he said, "Wow, I think that work with Pathfinders can be really good, not only for the youth in Fria, but also for the entire country. Are you able to plan like a campery to train all of them?" I said, "Why not?" I prayed, I discussed with my leader about that, and we decided to have 1 week campery with the youth from the entire country. We planned, we prayed, we had to raise funds for this campery. It was really fun to plan that. I had help from different friends from other countries with materials, with books, French books, French materials, and we were able to create a curriculum for the Guinean youth to develop a good Pathfinder group over there. And in that 1 week training, we planned everything, but as you may think, the plans sometimes they don't go as we really plan. In our first day, the ladies for the kitchen, they didn't show up at all. And it was difficult to get food for more than 50 youth with us. And then we had some lectures, and one other teacher never showed up. And we had a water shortage in our campery. We spent a lot of time without water, without energy, and it was really difficult the first day. But we prayed. God solved every problem in His way, but we were all committed to do a great, great job for His glory. Because we had guys, they traveled like 36 hours by car just to come to this training. And we were like, oh, we must do our best. God help us to do our best. And the time passed, we were working, we did a lot of activities, exercises. We woke up like 3 in the morning to run, to do some drills. We studied the Bible, and it was amazing to see some Muslims, guys, excited about the Bible, opening the Bible, reading the Bible, because it was the curriculum and we taught them how to use the Bible. So we were so excited, we were thrilled to see those guys studying the Bible and learning about Christ with us. And we worked throughout the week. The Sabbath, we were planning to finish our program on a Sabbath at the church. And I woke up really early in the morning and I started to pray with God. And God talked to me, the Holy Spirit talked to me and said, hey, there's maybe some youth ready to be baptized. Why don't you make an appeal for them to get baptized? And 1 minute later, I got a call from Uncle Fred, my team leader. I said, hello, Uncle Fred. Hello, Pastor Leandro. I was praying this morning, and why don't you make an appeal for baptism? I said, hey, Uncle Fred, I was thinking about that. I think that's a really good idea. And I asked him, but we don't have water in the tank. The tank is outside of the church and we are in the rainy season. The tank is full of frogs and dirty. How can we baptize them if someone decides to get baptized? And he said, no worries, we have a river nearby. We can just walk for the river. And Uncle Fred asked me, oh, what about the robes to baptize them? I said, don't worry, Pathfinders are baptized with their uniforms. That's the perfect uniform to be baptized. And we moved for the church. We started singing, and it was an amazing moment. All the Pathfinders, they had a very nice song. They sang in the choir. It was amazing. And it was the moment for the appeal for the baptism. Before that, I was praying, Lord, please guide that youth people. Please guide them. And give me the right words for that. And I stood up. I did that appeal in French. It was like the very first time speaking in French in front of the church. But God gave me the words. When I started to talk and when I said the word baptism, 4 different guys just like jumped from the bench. And we want to be baptized. Oh, it was the most amazing feeling in our hearts. And the church many, many people started to cry and to sing, and I saw a bunch of people running out of the church to clean the baptismal tank. They took the frogs, the dirty water from the tank, and they went to a well, I don't know, maybe 20 meters deep well to get water. And there was even a pregnant woman carrying water in a bucket to fill the tank in order to those guys get baptized. It was such an amazing moment. There was no need to go to the river because in like 20 minutes the tank was ready to receive those special souls. There wasn't enough buckets for the number of people trying to help to make that happen. The church was so much happy, and so do we. And we invited, along with the pastors to and those four youth, to go to the baptismal tank. It was raining, but nobody was caring about the rain. We were outside and we baptized the first lady. We baptized one guy. We baptized the other and the fourth. And at the end, I said, hey, I know there is more people here ready to get baptized. The local pastor was there with us, and he said, yes, there is more people here ready for the baptism. And one by one, they were coming to the tank to get baptized. And in that day, we saw the Holy Spirit really, really working in the lives of that youth people. And in that day, we baptized 19 precious souls to God. And by that time, we were just students missionary. And that day, I decided with my wife, we were just students missionaries by that time. And I said to my wife, and my wife said to me, we belong to the mission field. Here is the place where we must be. Because our plans in the beginning was to serve for 1 year as students missionaries and then move back to Brazil. But when we saw the Holy Spirit working in that mighty way, we knew that we never should leave the mission field, because there is no other place where we ever saw that something like that happen. So the mission field is the place where we should be. And if you are listening to us, you can help other missionaries staying living in the mission field. You can help with your prayers. You can help with your donations. And you can serve also as a missionary to see what God can do through your work in the mission field.
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2: 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They'll be after us next. 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
2: Let's stop.
3: All right.
2: You'd be ashamed running away like this.
3: Frankly, I am. Should we go back?
2: No, a better plan, I think, is to follow the crowd, see what happens to the master.
3: If he needs us, we will be there to help him.
2: Good idea. We'll follow along, close behind.
3: They're taking him to the court of Annas for a preliminary hearing, probably.
2: The soldiers are now taking the master somewhere else, but where?
3: We'll just have to follow and find out. They're going to the high priest's judgment hall. Evidently, Caiaphas is going to try the master. He's even more cruel and ruthless than Annas, if that is possible.
2: Do you think we can get inside to hear and see what's going on?
3: I think so, yes. There's an outer courtyard. That's where the mob probably is. However, it is in plain view of the court throne. Just follow me and do as I say. We may get in.
4: Yes?
3: May I come in?
4: This hearing is more or less private, and the priest don't... Oh, it's you, one of his disciples. Of course you can come in. After witnessing this trial, you will scorn the idea of such a one as your master being the Son of God. Come on in.
3: This is a friend. May he also come in?
4: Sure, come in.
3: See you, friend.
2: Yes, thank you.
4: There's a fire over there. Most of those who brought in the prisoners are warming themselves. Help yourself.
2: Thank you.
5: You look tired, my friend. Sit down. Ain't very often the likes of us gets to sit and warm itself in the palace of Caiaphas.
2: Yes. Yeah, you sure are right.
5: What do you think about the farce trial over at Annas?
2: Just that, my friend, a farce.
5: Yeah, them priests and rulers in high muckety-muck sure are anxious to convict the prisoner. Oh, I don't think he's guilty of anything unless it's being nicer than all the rest of them put together. Look at him. He's got class, like a real king.
4: Who are you?
2: Who? Me?
4: I let you in along with that young fella, the one who is a disciple of the prisoner. I thought you might be one of the man's disciples, too. Are you?
5: What made you ask my friend that, woman?
4: I am one of the servants of Caiaphas' household. I am sure this man is a disciple of Jesus.
5: Is she right, my friend? Are you a disciple of Jesus?
2: Woman, I know him not.
5: Oh, that's the trouble with women. They think they know everything. The trial's starting. Let's see what sort of lies and tricks they pull this time.
6: As religious leader, I demand that you perform one of your mightiest miracles here and now. For me.
7: Right. He can perform miracles.
6: Of course not. Call the first witness.
7: You. Yes, Your Honor.
6: Do you know this man?
7: Yes, sir. I know him.
5: I wouldn't believe that fellow on an oath. They must have paid him to testify.
2: They must have. The master does perform...
6: On his gang.
2: I mean, the prisoner. Does perform miracles, or at least that's what I'm told.
5: Look, my friend, you sure you're not one of his disciples? You sound like it and talk like it. You even look like it, are you?
2: I do not know the man.
5: All right, all right, good friend. Don't need to get huffy about it.
6: Call the special
8: witness. I've seen you somewhere before. Where? Oh, yes. You're one of them. Your speech is that of a Galilean. I saw you in a garden with him.
2: How often do I have to tell you that I don't even know him? He is a stranger. I don't even want to know him. The cock crows again. Oh, what have I done? What have I done? I wish I could die.

Have you ever watched a awards ceremony and think to yourself, man, I wish I could win one of those awards? Well, I actually have with me one of the Emmy Awards won by my friend Eugene. He actually won the Student Emmy, and he actually is the person who produces these one-minute devotionals. So today I get to hold one of these awards as if it's mine. You know, many of us are never going to win an actual award. We're not going to win the Emmy, the Oscar, or a Grammy. We're not going to have a medal around our neck. But the Bible talks about the fact that one day, every single one of us will be rewarded. It says in Matthew chapter 5, "Be happy about it, be very glad, for a great reward awaits you in heaven. And remember, the ancient prophets were persecuted in the same way." You know, you may never win a special award or medal. You may not be recognized for your achievements here on earth. But God has promised you a place in His kingdom. I'm Chaplain Kumar, and this is the 1 Minute Devotional.

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1: With SRN News, I'm Rich Thomason in Washington. It is a race against the clock in earthquake-stricken Venezuela.
2: Search and rescue efforts continue 4 days after two powerful earthquakes shook northern Venezuela. But Venezuelans are criticizing their government, saying the response to the quakes was inadequate. Citizens also say civilian-led search and rescue efforts have hindered emergency response efforts. Meanwhile, rescuers continue to free survivors from mounds of debris.
1: Correspondent Andrew Stewart says a death toll has risen to more than 1,400,000 still unaccounted for. Anguished families desperately holding out hope that their missing loved ones will be found alive. SRN News and our parent company, Salem Media, are partnering with Christian nonprofit Food for the Poor to rush emergency aid to victims of the tragedy. Listeners wanting to help can find an online banner at the top of our website at srnnews.com. Massive wildfire burning amid tinder dry conditions along the Utah-Colorado border has claimed the lives of three firefighters, a couple of others injured. Kentucky is under a state of emergency declared by Governor Andy Beshear amid deadly flooding that has swamped part of the state. From the plains to New England, excessive heat warnings are posted. Temperatures expected to soar into dangerous territory this week. Following the latest exchange of fire between Iran and the U.S.,
3: several media outlets quoting this Trump administration official who's unnamed, saying that the U.S. and Iran have agreed to stand down now after several days of attacks against each other.
1: The BBC's Yolande Nell in Jerusalem says there are reports that the two sides may be on the verge of resuming peace talks, perhaps as early as tomorrow. On Wall Street this morning, Dow features up 168 points. NASDAQ features 327 points higher. This is SRN News. In this final week of our special SRN News Faith and Freedom series, we hear from Secretary of War Pete Hegseth, who recalls the many military setbacks George Washington encountered in the Revolutionary War. But when Washington encountered knee-deep snow at Valley Forge, Pennsylvania, Hegseth says he made a historic decision.
4: Amid all the bleak nights, the loss and despair, the lack of proper support, George Washington performed a profound act. He prayed. Let us follow George Washington's example. Let us pray as he did. Let us pray without ceasing. Let us pray for our nation. And let us ask our Lord and Savior, Jesus Christ, as Washington did on that momentous day. And may God continue to bless our great republic.
1: That Secretary of War Pete Hegseth, who this Saturday will join millions of Americans on the 4th of July in commemorating the 250th anniversary of our founding as a nation. This is SRN News. A trial balloon recently sent aloft by outgoing California Governor Gavin Newsom is already drawing fire.
5: The Democratic governor says it's time for a national billionaire tax to address inequality and fund public priorities. But conservatives are blasting the idea as economic overreach, warning it would punish success, drive investment overseas, and face serious constitutional hurdles. Republican critics say taxing accumulated wealth, not income, could hurt job creation and trigger legal challenges. The proposal has no immediate path in Congress, but it's already sharpening the debate heading into the election cycle. Ron Taylor reporting.
1: In South Carolina, Alex Murdoch's retrial on murder charges, killings of his wife and son, begins today with a pretrial hearing. It aims to set deadlines for evidence exchange and schedule future proceedings. Media outlets flocking to cover the case after the South Carolina Supreme Court overturned his convictions. SRNnews.com.
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7: He's also the founding director of the Yale University Prevention Research Center. His name is Dr. David Katz, and I've asked him to spend a few moments with us today to talk about a claim he has made in a recent book that he authored. According to Dr. Katz, we can disease-proof ourselves. That's right. We don't have to get sick. Dr. Katz, welcome to HeartWise.
8: Thanks so much, Charles. Great to be with you.
7: Okay, now you're among friends. Can we really, really make ourselves immune to sickness to the point where we can actually disease-proof ourselves?
8: We can keep that promise 80% of the time.
7: Okay.
8: And that's pretty good.
7: That is.
8: So the proposition in disease-proof is that there's no hype here, Charles. There's no gimmick. The best way to get on a bestseller list is to promise the moon and stars and, you know, and to get there using pixie dust. None of that interests me. I'm a scientist. I run a clinical research laboratory. I'm not interested in promises I can't keep. The promise of cutting our lifetime risk of all major chronic disease, heart disease, cancer, stroke, diabetes, dementia, and more, is rooted in the peer-reviewed literature spanning literal decades. Study after study after study reaffirms exactly the same thing. So, to an incredible degree, we can disease-proof ourselves. What we've learned, looking at the interaction between genes, lifestyle, the environment, is that DNA is very rarely destiny. There are some diseases that are really all about genes, but they're very rare.
7: Mm-hmm.
8: And for the most part, dinner is destiny. It's the stuff we do. It's the stuff we eat. It's our physical activity pattern. It has a monumental influence on our medical destinies, and the power is in our hands. So it is a luminous promise. I don't deny that. 80% reduction in the lifetime risk of all major chronic disease. You know, think, Charles, not about public health, because that's sort of anonymous and remote, but think about the people you love and ask yourself if you can conjure a loved face to your mind's eye of someone who's been diagnosed with any of those things, heart disease, cancer, stroke, diabetes, dementia. You're a very rare person if you can't. Most of us can. Well, now imagine a world where 8 times in 10 we can't, because those conditions never happen. That's what we're talking about for ourselves, for our children, for our grandchildren. It's incredible. And yes, we could get there from here if we would just rally to the promise of it all.
7: Now, you have hinted at epigenetics here. We've talked about it on this program before. It is not the genes, but the expression of the genes. Am I on the right track here?
8: Yeah, exactly right. And it's interesting, Charles, because, you know, we entered into the genomic age with a great deal of fanfare, hope, and expectation.
7: Mm-hmm.
8: And the idea was, well, maybe we can identify the gene responsible for heart attacks and the gene responsible for Alzheimer's and then figure out how to turn it off. Well, almost all of the major chronic diseases that really matter in modern societies are polygenic. There is no on-off gene. There are multiple genes that figure in them. And the way those genes behave is in turn influenced by how we behave, by our lifestyle. And so we kind of went into the genomic age and came out the genomic age realizing, hey, we're in the epigenetic age. It's what we do that influences what our genes do, and it isn't so much the genes you have. It's what you do with the genes you have that really matters. And again, we don't have perfect control. The analogy I like to use is of a really seaworthy vessel and an able captain.
7: Mm-hmm.
8: Well, that combination is going to make it across a body of water almost every time. And yet there are storms that could come up at sea that could cause even the best ship to founder. With regard to our health, our body is the vessel. We are the captain. And we control ship and sail. We don't control wind and wave. So there are genetic factors. There are other factors that can affect our health. And it's an interesting time for me to tell this story, Charles, because, you know, my expertise is in lifestyle, is medicine.
7: Right, right.
8: I practice what I preach. I'm very healthy. But I'm just recovering from a

0: and say, what's happening to me is my fault. I did this to myself. How do you respond?
1: You know, you are right, Charles. But on the other hand, I'm careful about the word fault. I mean, for example, we have rampant obesity in the world today. And one of the mistakes, frankly, I think we make is to blame the victims. I don't think human willpower or self-discipline or personal responsibility is any different in the current crop of Homo sapiens than in every prior crop of Homo sapiens, and particularly if we consider we have epidemic obesity in children. If we want to talk about blame or fault or personal responsibility, we're sort of obligated to ask ourselves, do we really believe that the current crop of 7-year-olds has less personal responsibility than every prior crop?
0: That is so true.
1: You know, the choices we make are subordinate to the choices we have. We live in a fast food world. We live in a world of technology. We live in a world that we really have no native adaptations to, and it's getting the better of us. And it's not that previous generations were better than us. They just didn't live in the same kind of world. They succumbed to different ills. So, by and large, I don't think that when people get sick or have bad things happen to their health, it's their fault. I do believe in personal responsibility, though. I think we don't need to be to blame for the problem to share in responsibility for the solution. And so there, what I think we can say is we should step up. We should control the part we can control. And it's pretty incredible. You know, again, 8 times in 10, the really bad stuff that we've seen happen to people we love just doesn't need to happen to us or anyone else we love. That's pretty good. But yes, you can do everything right, and as the saying goes, stuff still happens.
0: Yes, yes, yes. Excellent points. Very, very good. So what is it? What has happened in the last 100 years that took the same kind of people that were there 100 years ago and brought us to the point where we are overweight, we are dying of heart disease, we have epidemics of all kinds going on inside of our body and around our society? What's going on?
1: Yeah, that is the big question. And the answer is everything. You know, essentially everything about modern living that makes it modern, Charles, is part of this problem. Throughout most of human history, calories were relatively scarce and hard to get, and physical activity was unavoidable. It wasn't called gym membership. It did not require specialized footwear. It was called survival. We've devised a modern world where physical activity is scarce and hard to get, and calories are unavoidable. Well, Houston, we have a problem. We have no native adaptations to that. And the situation is compounded. Writers like Michael Moss, who's a Pulitzer Prize winner, he wrote a New York Times Magazine cover story called The Extraordinary Science of Addictive Junk Food. Writers like that tell us there are whole teams of scientists working for the big food companies designing food we can't stop eating because, yeah, it makes us fat and sick, but, you know, they can laugh about that all the way to the bank.
0: Yes.
1: We're up against that. We're up against ever more technology that does everything muscles used to do. We're up against ever more hectic schedules that make it hard to relax and get a good night's sleep. So we're stressed out. We're sleep deprived. We're constantly exposed to tempting calories that have been designed so we can't stop eating them, and we have physical activity squeezed out of our daily routine. And then when we can't stand it anymore, we turn to drugs and alcohol to relieve ourselves. And those are the modern scourges: lack of physical activity, poor diet, poor sleep, excess stress, fractured relationships because we don't have time to look people in the eye. We're too busy looking at glowing screens. And then tobacco, alcohol, and drugs, you know, as sort of an escape from it all. So, you know, everything that's going on in the modern world is part of the problem. And really, to overcome that, we have two choices. One is to fix the world. And frankly, for people like me who work in public health, that's what we do. We, you know, we try to develop programs and policies and practices that reverse engineer some of this so it's easier to get to health. But the other option is to take matters into our own hands. And in Disease Proof, 300 pages are devoted to what I call skill power. Willpower is just wanting something. It's a good place to start, but it's not enough. I would argue that willpower's neglected cousin is skill power, and that's knowing how. You know, if you have a sweet tooth and you want to eat less sweets, you can just will your way there, but it won't last. But if you have skill power, you can cut out sugar from foods that you ordinarily wouldn't think of as sweet in the first place, and there's much less heavy lifting. And everything about getting to health can be based on a skill set most people don't have. I have it because it's my job to have it. And in Disease Proof, what I'm trying to do is pay it forward.
0: Mm-hmm. That book, again, is Disease Proof by our guest today, Dr. David Katz, K-A-T-Z. We'll take a short break, and when we come back, there is another book I want to touch on, and you are telling us that, and I'm

very interested in this as well. It's how to sneak age-defying, disease-fighting habits into your life without really trying. Well, we're going to find out how we can do that on our return with our guests. So everybody stay right where you are.

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1: Is marijuana a good idea for you? I'm Dr. James Markham. A recent college student in Colorado ate some edible marijuana in a cookie. He ate one, didn't bother him at all. No effect. He ate six. He became irrational, jumped off his balcony, and died. Well, marijuana comes in different forms, from cookies to gummy bears to inhalational agents. Well, how can marijuana hurt you? Affects your memory, affects your movement, lowers your IQ, 9% become addicted, and this year alone, 12% of those over 12 will use marijuana. Is marijuana good for you? The answer is no. Look at the evidence. For more about marijuana, read my blog at heartwiseministries.org.

0: the 80% the same things you would tell the 20%?
1: Absolutely, Charles. Excellent question, by the way. I mean, this is a really great conversation. It's a pleasure talking with you because your questions are really good. Yeah, so first of all, you know, we don't know how to prevent every case of every disease. Stuff is still going to happen. But if you use lifestyle as your medicine, if you acquire skill power, if you learn how to eat well, be active, get enough sleep, manage your stress, cultivate relationships, avoid toxins, your body is more robust. And the evidence is very strong that although stuff can still happen,

0: much, much better than a body you haven't taken good care of.
1: All right. Very, very good. All right, I want you to talk to me now. I am 65 years old. I've got my Medicare card tucked away in my wallet, and I am facing the last third of my life. And I'm sure there are many listeners right now who are saying, I'm with you, Charles. What are some of the things we can do, Dr. Katz? What can I do to bring age-defying, disease-fighting habits into my life without really trying? Help me here.
0: Yeah, so let's combine two things here. First of all, you know, if we talk about the disease-proof proposition, it's never too late. I like an early start, frankly. So whatever you do to take care of yourself, Charles, pay it forward to your kids and grandkids, because the earlier you start, the greater the lifetime impact. But it's never too late to benefit from eating well, increasing your physical activity, managing stress, getting enough sleep. That the short list of factors that matters most to health, I call them feet, forks, fingers, sleep, stress, and love. So feet is physical activity, forks is dietary pattern, fingers not holding cigarettes, enough sleep, managing stress, and then loving relationships. That really is the formula. Never too late to benefit from that. And the key issue there, you know, we talk about anti-aging, age-defying, and we're sort of looking for the answer in a pill bottle. You know, tell me about resveratrol, tell me about pycnogenol, tell me about some supplement I can take. And the reality is that those have very minor effects, whereas lifestyle has a massive effect. And so you really want to be thinking big picture. It's still the same basic formula. And then the other piece of this is you don't want to have to work too hard, and that's where the stealth health proposition comes in. So what we did in that book, which we wrote some years ago, was we sort of invoked the, you know, an ounce of prevention is worth a pound of cure. Said, well, you know, that all sounds good, but then people really want the ounce of prevention to feel like an ounce. They don't want to have to do heavy lifting. So, you know, what are the tiny little steps people can take? You know, if you're trying to improve your diet, what's a quick, easy way to do it? How about you spend $3 on an insulated snack pack, and when you leave your home every day, fill it with convenient list of wholesome foods you like. Maybe it's nuts, maybe it's seeds, maybe it's whole grain cereals, maybe it's fresh fruit or dried fruit. When you get hungry during the day, as we all inevitably do, you can reach into a food supply you created rather than hoping that the person who stocks a vending machine stocked it with something that might be a good idea.
1: Yeah, that's going to happen. That's going to happen.
0: Yeah. So, you know, really, and you know, but that's just one tiny thing. You say, well, how much can that matter? And the answer is, well, it matters only a little bit. But then you apply the same basic approach to the next thing and the next, and you apply it to sleep, and you apply it to physical activity, and you apply it to every aspect of your diet. It adds up. The next thing you know, you've transformed your lifestyle, and you never really had to do much heavy lifting. And one other thing people probably don't realize, Charles, is that if you stick with a new behavior for about 12 weeks, it just becomes normal to you, and it's particularly powerful in the area of diet. Taste buds are adaptable little fellas. When they can't be with the foods they are used to loving, they learn to love the foods they're with. And so you can learn to love the foods that love you back by trading up, learning all the tricks for trading up your groceries, trading up your recipes. And by the way, I'd love to help get listeners started. My wife has a beautiful recipe website. Everything is available there for free. 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And again, the idea here is not that we should choose between food that's good for us and food that's good, but you can have both. And the more you eat food that's good for you, the more you come to prefer exactly that kind of food.
1: Give that address one more time and slow down the spelling of that. 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
0: 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And it, you know, it's all about the authenticity of real foods, the simplicity of cooking for a family. You know, it's nothing fancy. My wife is not a chef, but she's a brilliant cook. She grew up in France, brought that Mediterranean-style French cooking here, and has taken care of me and our five children all these years. So, you know, she had to be able to prepare foods in a busy, hectic home. She's also a highly trained scientist and experimented with recipes to maximize nutritious and delicious. So anyway, we're delighted that everybody else can now be a beneficiary of her genius in the kitchen.
1: Now, Dr. Katz, you mentioned that you're pretty healthy, as healthy as you can be. What about your kids? What about your wife? Are these people all on board?

0: with the way you talk on your books?
1: Totally on board. So this is not to boast, Charles. You know, I mean, again, pilots know how to fly planes. It doesn't make them better people. It's what they're supposed to do. I'm really healthy. So, you know, at this point, I'm a 52-year-old guy with five kids and a desk job, but I can out ski, horseback ride, hike, bike, you name it, most people half my age. I weigh about what I weighed when I graduated high school, and I never count calories. I just eat right and fill up on the right number of calories. And yes, my whole family's on board. And not only is my wife and our kids on board, and so they're healthy. Health is insulated by all of this as well. But, you know, we've done everything we can to pay it forward to everybody we care about, the extended family, my parents, my sister, her family, my wife's family, my kids' friends are influenced. They come here and they love the food and they ask questions and they take these ideas back to their families. And we can all be part of that. And frankly, I think that just makes this an even more luminous proposition. I mean, we all want to be healthy, not because the doctor's wagging a finger at us, not because we should, but because healthy people have more fun. That's what this is really about, a better life. And we want the people we love to have that better life, too. Well, sign up for this. You know, learn how to disease-proof yourself. Get there using stealth health techniques. Ally skill power to willpower, but then don't stop within your own skin. Pay it forward to the people you love, and it just feels better because, you know, you're sharing the beauty of this. And again, it's about a better life. It's about having more fun. That's really what health is for.
0: Oh, that is a marvelous message to share with our listeners today. I really appreciate that, Dr. Katz. Once again, our guest is David Katz, K-A-T-Z. I recommend, listener, that you go online and you can Google his name and find out what books he has written. There are a number of them. I have a big, long list here in front of me. The Flavorful Diet, Cut Your Cholesterol. These are all wonderful books that Dr. David Katz has been involved with, as well as Stealth Health and Epidemiology books, Clinical Epidemiology, Nutrition and Clinical Practices, etc., etc. Like he says, the man is paying it forward. He has shown that it works in his own life and his family's life. Now he's saying, you know, I want to share this with the world. And that's exactly what he's doing on these books. Dr. David Katz, thank you so much for being with us today. We really appreciate your words of wisdom. Thank you.
1: Charles, it's been my pleasure. Thank you very much and be well.
0: Thank you. And listener, I invite you to heartwiseministries.org as well for more information. You can listen to this program and others. We'll also have that website up there that Dr. Katz mentioned at heartwiseministries.org with this radio

0: walk in his steps, according to Peter. Did he come to break the law? No, some are going to say, Pastor Doug, the religious leaders said that Jesus broke the law. Yeah, they lied. They also said he was a drunkard and a wine bibber and a glutton. Was Jesus a glutton? They also accused him of being a Samaritan and having a devil. Was he demon-possessed? No, so don't get your information. Read those things in context. He was accused of all kinds of things falsely. He never broke the law. He said, I have kept my Father's commandments, and I believe the words of Jesus more than his enemies. Amen?
1: Amen.
0: Can anyone be saved by keeping the law? No. Nobody is saved by keeping the law. You think of the most perfect individual in the Bible, aside from Christ. If they're in the kingdom, they're all there by grace. Some people have the misconception that in the Old Testament they were saved by works, but now in the New Testament we're saved by grace. That's rubbish. Nonsense. Nobody is saved by their works. If even an elementary understanding of the Bible, you know that they were saved back then by faith, looking forward to the cross. Now we're saved by faith, looking back to the cross. Everyone's saved by faith in the cross. They did it through the medium of sacrificing lambs, faith in the coming Lamb of God. We do it looking back in faith that the Lamb came. But everyone saved is saved by grace. Amen? So can we be saved while we deliberately disobey? After God saved the children of Israel, saved them, then he gave them the law. Those who continued to rebel, did they ever make it to the promised land? No. That's the story of salvation, friends. That's how it works. We're saved by grace. Then if we love him, if we trust him, we'll obey him, we'll make it to the promised land. But if we lose faith along the way, we're in a heap of trouble. And again, in Romans chapter 2, verse 13, some people believe that Paul teaches that we're under grace, we don't need to keep the law. These are the words of Paul. For not the hearers of the law are just in the sight of God, but the doers of the law will be justified. If that's clear, say amen.
1: Amen.
0: People try and twist what Paul says and make him say that, oh, we don't really need to obey because we're under grace. Amen. The law is not a bunch of don'ts, it's really a bunch of do's. Matter of fact, right in the law of God, in the commandment regarding idolatry, it ends by saying, showing mercy unto thousands of them that, catch this, love me and keep my commandments. Love me and keep my commandments. Moses over and over said, love me and keep my commandments. So many people are angry about the law because they're trying to keep it and they don't love God. If we love God better, we'd obey him better. That's just a fact, friends. And so what if you're struggling with the law? Get to know the Lord better, because if you know him, you'll love him. Amen? And again, Romans chapter 6, 15, similar verse. What then? Shall we sin because we're not under the law but under grace? God forbid! You know, I always like to illustrate this with a quick story. I've been pulled over once or twice for driving too fast. I could probably teach traffic school. I'm so thankful now you can do it online. One day I was driving in this down the highway, and I was deep in thought, very deep in thought, because I actually passed a highway patrolman. He wasn't parked. I went into the passing lane and passed him. And he pulled me over, and he was very nice, and he said, you know, you weren't going that fast. You were speeding. He says, but I pulled you over because I was following someone, and you passed me. And I said, officer, I'm sorry. I was on another road. The speed limit was 70, and I came on this road, and I was deep in thought. Will you please have mercy? That's what I asked. Try that sometimes. It works. And so he pulls me over, and now I'm under the law.

0: Why? Because I broke it. I was under liberty until I started speeding. After he said, all right, I'm going to let you go, he may have written me up a warning. He may have just said, I'll let you go. I don't remember. Happened so many times. How did I pull out when I left? He was still in the back on his radio. I said, hey, praise the Lord. As soon as he said, you're free, I'm not under the law, I'm under grace. So you know what I did? I revved my engine. I put it in second gear. I popped my clutch. I took off fishtailing, spraying gravel all over the police hood. Is that what I did? No. And I didn't drive off saying, praise the Lord, I can speed now, I'm under grace. This is the philosophy some churches have. They think Jesus died to buy us a license to sin. Just confess it every now and then to the priest, you got a free record to fill up with sin. No, I put my blinker on, I looked both ways. I took a hanky out and cleaned off the rear view mirror so I could see the next policeman. And I slowly, I waited until there was no traffic 500 yards in any direction, right? And I pulled out and I went 52 and a half miles an hour. Why? Because I'm under grace. I was more careful than ever because he had mercy on me. I did not want to insult his mercy. And those who think we can continue in sin after Jesus died to save us for our sin, it is an insult. They're counting the blood of Christ as an unclean thing. God wants us to keep the Ten Commandments. Are God's law and Moses' law the same? Now, there's a distinction that's made in the Bible. Notice this. In Deuteronomy 4:13, Moses' last sermon before he dies, he's reciting when they got the Ten Commandments. So he declared to you his covenant, which he commanded you to perform, even the Ten Commandments, and he wrote them on two tables of stone. Notice it goes on and it says, and the Lord commanded me at that time to teach you statutes and judgments. Do you see a distinction here between the Ten Commandment law and the law of Moses? Amen. Notice the difference. Ten Commandment law written by who? God. Amen. Ceremonial law written by? Moses. Ten Commandment law written by the finger of God. Ceremonial law written by the hand of Moses. Ten Commandment law spoken by God's voice audibly. Ceremonial law spoken by Moses. Ten Commandment law put in the ark. Ceremonial law outside the ark. Did God make a distinction? Amen. We should make a distinction, not lump it all together. So what is the difference between the old and the new covenants? Very important to understand this. He declared unto you his covenant that he commanded you to perform, even the Ten Commandments, and he wrote them on two tables of stone. The Ten Commandments were the covenant that God made. When the people, when Moses came down the mountain, people heard the law of God. They said, all the Lord has said, we will do. But after Moses came down the mountain, were they doing it? Or had they forgotten already? They made a golden calf and they probably broke all Ten Commandments. There was a fault with that. That's why the Bible says in Hebrews chapter 8, verse 8, for finding fault with them. Does it say finding fault with the law or with them? Those who made the covenant had a fault. Nothing wrong with the law. So then he makes a new covenant. Hebrews 8, verse 8, I will make a new covenant with the house of Israel and the house of Judah, the Lord says. And again, you can read it in Jeremiah. Oh, by the way, you find the new covenant in the Old Testament. Jeremiah 31, 33, but this is a covenant that I will make with the house of Israel after those days, saith the Lord. I will put my laws in their minds and write them on their hearts. So you tell me, the old covenant, was the law part of the old covenant? Yes. The people said, all the Lord has said, we will do. It was their promise, a bad promise. New covenant, God says, is based on better promises. God says, I will write it in their hearts. It's based on his promise. Old covenant written on stone, new covenant written where? Is it a different law or the same law? Same law, just written in a different place. Nothing wrong with the law. It's just and holy and good. For this is the covenant that I will make, saith the Lord. I will put my law in their minds and write them in their hearts. This is what it means to be filled with the Spirit of God. You know, every time we think that sin doesn't matter, we're advertising for the devil. We're embracing the torture of Jesus. It hurts the Lord. God would never ask you to do something without giving you the power to do it. Amen, friends? Inherent in all the commands of God are the power to obey. Would you like to ask for the power of the blood tonight to wash you from your sin, to be a doer of the word? Father in heaven, we believe we have heard the truth from your two witnesses tonight, the law and the prophets, that your word does not change, that it is written in stone. Tonight we would also like to ask that thy law of love be written in our hearts. Help us to embrace the new covenant. Be with all these people who are watching. I know that they're struggling in their lives as we all do with sin. I pray that we can experience salvation. We ask in Jesus' name. Amen.
1: The Bible tells us Jesus offers us the gift of eternal life. But it turns out, he also wants us to have a more abundant life here on earth. He wants us to feel healthier in this life. Most people aren't aware that the Bible teaches us how to achieve a longer, stronger, more abundant life. Principles of nutrition, sunlight, exercise, and many other methods can be found within the pages of the Bible. 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
16: And then the logo pops across, Amazing Facts Presents. 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And I've never heard this before. Let me look through and find this. And I just couldn't get enough.
17: And so I started doing Bible studies. Every single one of these guys started being changed, including myself.
4: My question was, why did that happen to me, God? The Lord was able to reach out, and I actually saw him as a father.
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19: 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I just went, this is real. This is amazing.
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3: Hello, my dear. How are you? How do you feel after 14 letters that I wrote to you? Have you agreed with my teachings? Have you put them into practice in your life? I would like to tell you that it is of no use to hear my words and not put them into practice because blessed is the one who reads this book, and blessed are those who hear the words of this prophetic message and obey what is written in this book. For the time is near when all these things will happen. Revelation 1, 3. My dear, I believe that if you have come this far reading my letters, it is because you are a sincere and good-hearted person. Sincere people, when they perceive the truth, abandon error and follow only the truth. And it is these people that please me, and I will take them to live with me for eternity. Today, I want to talk to you about the need to surrender yourself completely to me. There is a song in the repertoire of classic evangelical songs that expresses the real value of total surrender. It goes like this: All to Jesus I surrender, all to Him I freely give. I will ever love and trust Him, in His presence daily live. Hymnal Adventist 309. Are you willing to give everything to me, my son? If your answer is yes, then continue reading these guidelines to the end. Surrendering to Jesus has to do with denying oneself, rejecting many attractive things of this world, and dedicating your life and everything you have to the service of the Savior. That is, it is related to saving as many people as possible for my kingdom. I authorized my son Jesus to do this work, which he did very competently. After his death and resurrection, he gathered the disciples and commissioned them to do the same, saying, God has given me all the power in heaven and on earth. So go to all the peoples of the world and make them my followers, baptizing them in the name of the Father, the Son, and the Holy Spirit, and teaching them to obey everything I have commanded you. And remember this, I am with you every day until the end of time. Matthew 28, 18, 20. To surrender yourself, it is necessary to obey the divine order to make disciples, teaching them and baptizing them. To make disciples, the first thing to do is to become a disciple and be baptized in water, just like Jesus, my son, did. Being baptized is a divine order. The right way to baptize is the same way Jesus was baptized. Then Jesus came from Galilee to John at the Jordan to be baptized by him. But John tried to make him change his mind. I ought to be baptized by you, John said, and yet you have come to me. But Jesus answered, Do it now, for this is the right thing for us to do, to fulfill all that God requires. Then John did it. Jesus was baptized. As soon as he came up out of the water, the sky opened, and he saw the Spirit of God coming down on him like a dove. And a voice from heaven said, This is my own dear Son, with whom I am pleased. Matthew 3:13, 16. If Jesus came out of the water, he had entered it, which means that baptism is by total immersion. The Greek word baptizo means to immerse. Any other form of baptism that is not immersion is an offense to my order. If you have not yet been immersed and are surrendering to me, you, my dear, need to make that decision today, because whoever believes and is baptized will be saved, but whoever does not believe will be condemned. Mark 16, 16. There are at least two special blessings that you receive when you repent and make a decision like this. First, your sins will be forgiven. Second, you will receive the Holy Spirit from me, Acts 2:38. When you are baptized, my dear, you become part of my people, Acts 2:41-47. Just as those nearly 3,000 people were added to me on the day of Pentecost, you will also be included in the Book of Life. After all, those who overcome will be dressed in white, and I will not erase the names of these individuals from the Book of Life. I will openly declare, in the presence of my Father and his angels, that they belong to me. Revelation 3, 5. After baptism, my beloved, it is as if you were buried with Jesus and raised from the dead by the glory of the Father, to walk from now on with a completely new life. Romans 6, 9. My invitation to you today, my son, is follow me. Luke 5:27. My disciples obey me. See that Levi, leaving everything, rose and followed me. Luke 5:28. Indeed, try to hear me more clearly at this moment. I stand at the door and knock. If you hear my voice and open the door, I will come into your house, and we will eat together. Revelation 3:20. I am very happy to tell you all these things about sacred baptism, and now do not wait any longer. Get up, ask the Lord for help and be baptized, and your sins will be forgiven. Acts 22:26. To surrender to me, you need to do the following. 1. Believe in the Lord Jesus. Acts 8:37. 2. Abandon sin. Romans 6:11, 13. 3. Decide to receive baptism. Acts 8:35, 38. 4. Respond immediately to my call that says, today, if you hear my voice, do not harden your heart. Hebrews 3:15. I am eager, my dear, to hear from you. Affectionately, your Father.

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2: Welcome to American Indian Living. I am Dr. David DeRose. We're doing another in a series of shows from a venue that I find extremely exciting just because of the great people who are here. It's the National Tribal Health Conference. It's put on by the National Indian Health Board. This is the 35th annual such event. It's taking place in Oklahoma City, Oklahoma. And across from me is someone who is not a stranger if you've tuned into the broadcasts from this venue already. Her name is Joni Bakavoy. Dr. Bakavoy, it's good to have you with us.
3: Thank you. Great to be here.
2: Joni, you did a segment with me earlier in the conference. That segment featured some of your work as a person with experience in public health. You've got a doctorate in that discipline.

0: 1, NV for Native Voice, then the number 1.org. So either of those places will help you get connected with archive shows. And one of them was that great show, I really found it great, on sepsis prevention, overwhelming infections if you want to avoid them. Dr. Joni Bakavoy has worked in that area with many hospitals over the years, and you can get her insights on that previous broadcast. Well, today, Joni, we've got you back because not only do we have a radio show called American Indian Living, but we have also got a magazine called American Indian Living, and that magazine featured an article on resilience. And I know this is a topic that is near and dear to your heart.
1: Absolutely. And actually, it was a really great article. I loved how it featured a story, and it talked about someone's journey and understanding of their resilience in their own life.
0: I enjoyed the story as well. And some of our listeners know the name of Ed Dunn. Dr. Ed Dunn actually wrote that article on resilience. Ed is a Native American from Canada, who has, up there, they usually call them Aboriginals, First Nation peoples. Ed has been featured on the show. In fact, he is the one of the co-hosts of the series, the video series called Native New Health.
1: Nice.
0: And Ed has shared a lot of great material, great story about his own life and some of the challenges he went through being demeaned by a boss at the workplace. As you read that story, and maybe many of our listeners have gone to the American Indian Living website, maybe they've read the article already in the magazine, or maybe they picked the magazine up at a tribal health clinic or a tribal health center, they're thinking of the story. But as you read through that story, Joni, what resonated with you?
1: Well, what resonated with me was that it's very common to go through real big challenges in your life. And a lot of times those challenges relate to you personally, like personal attacks on you from someone, or your perceived personal, you know, your perception that maybe they have it out for you. And not everybody has a great way of interacting with someone else. And sometimes they take out their frustrations on someone else.
0: Wow.
1: And so I've seen that very common in healthcare, and I see it in public health, and I see it common in just daily, you know, interactions with people.
0: Yeah, what's interesting is I thought Ed wrote the article very skillfully, because the way he describes the attacks in the workplace, actually he never mentions that he was being discriminated against because he was Native. But as you read through the story, you know, you're kind of asking that question, weren't you?
1: Right.
0: Yeah.
1: Absolutely.
0: I mean, so a lot of demeaning comments, making him feel worthless. And he basically, as he goes through the article, he says, even as a young man, he had to make a choice, right?
1: Right.
0: And what is that choice, really, that all of us have to make if we're on the end of abuse, whether it's in the home, whether it's in the workplace, or whether you call it abuse, you can call it bullying, you can call it disrespect. I mean, I'm not saying those things are all equivalent.
1: Right.
0: But what kind of options do we have?
1: Well, I liked what he said, how he realized he had control over his own emotions. And also, he mentioned about the heaping coals of fire, which is from his faith and from something from he had read in the Bible and for what he had learned from his family. And it's basically to give kindness back to somebody who may not be treating you well.
0: I mean, this is such an interesting concept. I mean, people say heaping coals of fire.
1: I know.
0: I mean, this doesn't sound like being kind to someone.
1: No, it doesn't. But means coals of kindness.
0: Okay.
1: And so you're heaping, you're giving back and making, so you're not letting that person choose the kind of reaction that you have to them. You're doing the opposite of probably what they would expect.
0: It's a very interesting concept, and it brings us back to this whole topic of resilience, which was the title of Ed's article. He called it Resilience, I'm Back Stronger Than Ever. So let me tell you a little bit about my interest in this topic, Joni, and I know you and I have talked a little bit about it, but I want to bring you who are tuning in today to American Indian Living up to speed. Right now, if you haven't heard about it, we are in the midst of a small grant where we're working with tribes to try to help give them additional resources to help with diabetes. Now, for those who listen to me describe that. If they're working in a diabetes center,

0: if they've been getting special diabetes program funding, they're saying, well, you know, we've got a program. We're doing great work. And that is, we're seeing some really great things coming out of Indian Country. But the grant that we have is to put some additional resources in people's hands. And it's especially looking at what we would call comorbidities. So it's saying you're focused on diabetes, but what about some things that interface with that disease? What about the mental health things that either impact the diabetes, impact the lifestyle practices that relate to diabetes? What about high blood pressure? You know, are you, do you have a concerted program at a tribal level where you're helping people address high blood pressure, because the complications of high blood pressure dovetail with those of diabetes? So you say, okay, what does all this have to do with resilience? Mm-hmm. I shared this with you, Joni, and we're going to really try to look at it on this program, because I haven't really fully formulated this in my own mind. Mm-hmm. I'm supposed to be meeting with a tribal council in about 6 weeks, and I'm thinking about some of the preliminary dialogue I've had with them. And I'm actually starting to think about an interesting dynamic in Indian Country. Many times, people who have Native roots have looked at themselves as being victims. And in a certain sense, that's appropriate, mm-hmm. okay? Because people, First Nation communities here in North America, have not been well treated.
1: Correct.
0: Okay? So it's not inappropriate
1: right.
0: to talk about that. But I'm starting to ask a question, and it came about as I was actually reading some things, looking at some materials that dealt with diabetes. And I started to think, you know, people that are dealing with diabetes, its complications, they have an opportunity, just like Ed did. It's not a boss
1: right.
0: who's giving them a hard time. It's a disease.
1: Right.
0: And we have a choice, just like in the workplace, when someone is treating us wrongly,
1: mm-hmm.
0: when a disease is treating us badly,
1: right.
0: or it's threatening us.
1: Right.
0: You know, we don't have any complications from the diabetes, but the health educator gives me the pamphlet.
1: Mm-hmm.
0: You know, what's on there?
1: Mm-hmm.
0: What kind of complications do we educate people with when it comes to diabetes? You know,
1: yeah.
0: vision loss, right?
1: Right.
0: Kidney problems.
1: Wounds, yeah.
0: You know, well, you know,
1: a lot of bad things.
0: Problems with healing. Yeah, all
1: yep.
0: that. Heart disease.
1: Yep.
0: And so I may not have any of those complications, but mm-hmm. I'm feeling threatened.
1: Yes. And so, it's depressing.
0: Yeah.
1: Because you have this lifestyle thing that affects one of the things we love the most, eating.
0: No, this is so on point. Because so many people, when they get that diagnosis of diabetes, they get depressed.
1: Yep.
0: Now I've got a chronic disease that I've got to deal with for the rest of my life.
1: Right.
0: So here's where I'm coming from, Joni. I'm starting to ask the question, are we missing an opportunity in Indian Country? You see, because we're focused on the complications, this bad disease. It's a disease, really. I think I can make a case that Europeans basically brought diabetes on Native peoples here mm-hmm. on this continent.
1: Mm-hmm.
0: It, you know, all the evidence is there was no diabetes before European contact.
1: Mm-hmm.
0: And so we can emphasize the victim aspect and what we've got to do as victims, or we can say, are we being given a unique opportunity to develop resilience? So that's where I'm coming from. I know
1: okay.
0: that was a long introduction.
1: Mm-hmm.
0: Help us to understand, first of all, what resilience is, and then I'm interested in hearing from you. I mean, whether you think I'm barking up the wrong tree, so to speak, or mm-hmm. whether you think there's
1: cool.
0: merit in what we're looking at.
1: Well, let me read what I found from the dictionary, how resilience is defined. So it's a noun, and it says the capacity to recover quickly from difficulties, toughness, or the ability of a substance or object to spring back into shape, elasticity.
0: Hmm.
1: Great definitions.
0: So when you read those, what goes through your mind?
1: So when I read that, you know, it's interesting. So, and actually while you were telling your story, and then when I read this, the first thing I thought, especially with that first definition, was about Viktor Frankl when he was in the concentration mm-hmm. camps, and how what he found is the folks that identified a purpose were the ones that survived. And really that meant they were resilient. So some people died, and some people lived. They all had the same conditions, but the people that survived were those that found a purpose, mm-hmm. and they made them resilient enough to survive during the concentration camps.
0: And he wrote that famous book, what, Man's Search
1: right,
0: for
1: Search
0: Meaning?
1: For Meaning.
0: Yeah,
1: mm-hmm.
0: yeah. So, no, I think that's a very interesting parallel. So, put in this this terrible situation, again, a victim,
1: right.
0: where he could have said, I'm just a victim, there's no point, I'm being abused, I'm being mistreated. But instead, he found purpose in that context.
1: Right.
0: So I think that's a tremendous parallel. So what do you think about this, Joni? You've got your doctorate in public health. I know you've done a lot with chronic diseases, with infectious diseases, and the whole gamut of things you've worked with over the years. What do you think? Do you think we're missing an opportunity from what you've seen in Indian country or, I mean, anywhere in any segment of the population? Should we be talking with people who have chronic diseases saying, you have an opportunity to develop resilience that you didn't have before the diagnosis?
1: Absolutely. Absolutely. And I actually think it's not just for the folks that have the diabetes. I think it's for their caregivers as well.
0: Whoa.
1: I think it's for the whole gamut of folks.
0: Now you're really starting to stretch my mind. So you're basically saying, when I have a loved one
1: right.
0: who now has the diagnosis of diabetes, maybe it's a child, maybe
1: yeah.
0: it's type 1 diabetes,
1: yeah,
0: you know, not anywhere near as common as type mm-hmm. 2, but they're diagnosed with diabetes, and now we have to change the whole family diet.
1: Absolutely.
0: We have to change the whole way we operate as a family because Johnny or Susie or whoever it is has diabetes, and now they're checking blood sugars, we're giving insulin shots. And you're saying instead of feeling like something was thrust on me that I didn't want, mm-hmm. this is an opportunity to develop resilience.
1: Absolutely. Absolutely.
0: The second definition you mentioned was about resilient substances.
1: Correct.
0: So if I've got a spring mm-hmm. and I jump on that spring, it's going to bounce back, right?
1: Mm-hmm.
0: A rubber band, right?
1: Right. Mm-hmm.
0: Those are resilient substances, mm-hmm. but it's just intrinsically what they are. They don't change.
1: Mm-hmm.
0: We want to talk some more, Joni, about how we can change mm-hmm. in ways that can make us more resilient. Before we go there, we've just got a few moments in this segment. We want to kind of give our listeners a little idea where we're headed. Any things immediately come to mind, things that can help us be more resilient?
1: I think definitely where you have good communication and where you have that sense that somebody has your back, I think that
0: okay.
1: really helps.
0: This is really important. So we're going to talk about interpersonal relationships. Mm-hmm. And in fact, it's one of the things that Dr. Ed Dunn highlighted in his article. So we want to go back to that. We want to talk about interpersonal relationships. Then we want to talk about how the thing that you think today is a curse, the thing that you think you're struggling with, the thing that is victimizing you, actually can be the key to strengthening you, making you even more an asset in your family and your community. You don't want to miss this dialogue. We've got a lot more coming up on American Indian Living. Stay tuned. Much more right after this.
2: 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We'll be right back after this.
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0: You're back with Dr. David DeRose and with Dr. Joni Bakavoy. We're speaking about the topic of resilience, and we're doing it in a venue where there are lots of resilient people. We are at the National Tribal Health Conference, sponsored by the National Indian Health Board here in Oklahoma City, Oklahoma. And I say there are a lot of resilient people here because I look at Native Americans as being some of the most resilient people in the world, and it has a lot to do with many of the challenges that they've faced over the years. And actually, Joni, I'll just be honest with you. Sometimes, as we've been speaking in this program, the things that we look like or the things that we look at that seem like they're calculated to just drive us into the dirt can help us be stronger, can't they?
1: Absolutely.
0: We promised in this segment that we'd look at factors that help us to be more resilient. And you brought us back to Ed Dunn's article. We've been talking, if you just joined us, about an exciting article, short, succinct article on resilience by Dr. Ed Dunn that appeared in an issue of American Indian Living, the magazine. And Ed shared that one of the things that helped him to be resilient was his family relationships. In fact, I'll quote something from the article. He says, researchers such as Dr. Kitty Freer-Randall say, resilience is the capacity to maintain or develop competent functioning in the face of major life stressors, and it is increased by family and social supports, relational connectedness, meaningful activity, and exercise. So we want to speak about, especially right now, about those social supports and relationships. And you have a unique window on this because you worked for some large healthcare organizations dealing with things that related to resilience and had to pull in this whole social component. Tell us your story a little bit in that area.
1: So what we found in healthcare over the years is it's not, when you try to improve something, it's not just about trying to improve that. You have to have a culture that supports that improvement to happen and supports the caregivers in making that happen. And as we started trying to understand culture more, we realized that resilience was a really important aspect of that, and that caregiver resilience was huge. So it wasn't just the resilience of our patients. It was really the resilience of those who are taking care of the patients. To really address that, we worked with a couple psychologists and also healthcare leaders that deal with teamwork and safety. And one of them was Dr. Sexton from Duke University, Dr. Brian Sexton. And he's done a lot of great work with resilience and really focusing on what can be done to really help people become more resilient and help others be more resilient. And some of the things that he shared with us were just some basic things. And it's interesting because a lot of it is just like your basic things that help you be healthy. So one of it was sleep. So sleep is a big one.
0: Okay.
1: And sometimes we underestimate the importance of sleep and rest. And so he shared how important sleep was because you need to have at least 4 hours of REM sleep in order to really have a good night's sleep. And you know how a lot of times you try to go to sleep and you're not in a deep sleep. Mm-hmm. You might turn the TV on. Well, don't turn the TV on and go to sleep with the TV on because it's really hard to get down to your REM sleep when there's noise and other things going on. You want a quiet environment. you want to actually do some prep before you go to sleep. And another thing that he recommended before you go to sleep is try to think of three good things that happened the day before and write them down. And do that for at least 2 weeks, because it helps give you a mindset of more of a positive focus. Mm-hmm. And so that as your mind is dwelling on things as you're going into sleep, you're a lot more restful. Hmm. And then having that 4 hours of REM sleep, of course, helps as well.
0: So many people have heard of REM sleep. Stands for rapid eye movement, right?
1: Correct.
0: It's a deeper stage. Well, I mean, it's later in the night, let's say.
1: Correct.
0: You don't go right into REM unless you're extremely deprived. Sometimes there's this REM rebound. I'm starting to get over my head because I haven't reviewed sleep physiology in quite a while. But the bottom line is, even if you sleep 4.5 hours, you didn't get 4 hours of REM sleep.
1: Correct.
0: So for someone to get that 4 hours of REM, is there a I know you can't generalize,
1: right,
0: but does it generally take so much time in bed to get 4 hours of REM?
1: So ideally, you'd have around 6 to 8 hours of regular sleep and for the whole time period, because it usually takes about an hour to get down into a deep sleep.
0: Mm-hmm.
1: And then you usually start waking up early in the morning. And so usually if you slept 6 hours, that would be like the least amount of time you could sleep to actually get around 4 hours of REM.
0: Okay.
1: 8 is better.
0: And again, I'm assuming, you know, we're kind of speaking REM.
1: Deep sleep.
0: Yeah, not just REM, but the, you know, deeper stages of sleep.
1: Correct.
0: And things, right? Yeah, so, and again, probably, you know, without the sleep physiologist sitting here beside us, you know, you've got a couple of people with strong backgrounds in public health, and yeah, I think we're both kind of stretching our limits. Or I'm wondering, I am. Maybe you're not, but I'm saying, you know, as I'm talking about this, it sounds like we're talking a lot about, you know, the deeper stages of sleep.
1: Mm-hmm.
0: So, Joni, here's the thing. A lot of people are cutting themselves short on sleep. Some of it is by choice. Other times, it's because of circumstances.
1: Right.
0: But what we're saying is, if you're not getting enough sleep, this is going to impact your ability to be resilient. So if I go to the workplace, and in the case of the scenario that we talked about with Ed Dunn, someone is not treating me right in the workplace, instead of bouncing back like the rubber band that's resilient, I may snap.
1: Absolutely.
0: Right?
1: Mm-hmm.
0: And this is not going to do good things for the organization or for me, is
1: Correct.
0: It?
1: No.
0: So I'm trying to understand these connections. So you're working for big hospital chains. That's one of the things you've done over the years. I know one of those groups is one of the big ones that we have out on the West Coast called Adventist Health. And you were working, as you shared in a previous show, with one of the things you were dealing with was preventing overwhelming infection that we call sepsis. You were working, though, very closely with providers of health services.
1: Correct.
0: Why is there this connection with resilience? I know you've mentioned it, but I'm just really trying to make that connection tight. So if the providers are not resilient, how does that impact what they do in the workplace?
1: It has a huge impact on their attitude. Because attitude is something that you, in order to really control the way you interact and react to others, you really need to have internally, you have to have a resilient spirit. And so it's making sure you're at your best when you're interacting. So you're not just reacting, but you're actually having control over how you act and interact with folks.
0: So basically, if I'm wanting to impact an organization, then don't just talk about concrete goals, but focus on people.
1: Correct. Absolutely. Huge.
0: And help our people be as resilient as possible.
1: Correct.
0: Okay, so I'm getting some of these points. So you say good care of my general health, things like getting adequate sleep. I think both you and Ed have mentioned physical exercise and nutrition. We're also talking about how we deal with difficulties. And again, I just want to make sure that we're really talking about something that resonates with people. When I say that bad diagnosis is an opportunity to develop resiliency or resilience, someone could take the flip side of it, couldn't they, Joni, and say, no, that is going to push me over the brink. How do you respond to that?
1: So what I would want to say to them is it's a great opportunity to look at some of the positives as a result of this. And I know you don't think there's any positives to diabetes, but one of the big positives, it helps you start looking at the ways to be more healthy. And so that's a big positive. You have a chance to learn about your body more, which is a positive. You have a chance to maybe ask for support and be supported. And there's nothing wrong with that. I mean, that's actually a good thing. Because in life, you're always going to have the negative. In fact, the negative, we found that people that have no negatives, have no challenges in their lives, actually don't thrive either. It's kind of the flip side. It's like you always have to have a little bit of the challenges in order to really have a chance to have that positive impact and make something better. In fact, there is that research where they talk about the 3-to-1 ratio. I don't know if you've seen the positivity book, and I actually don't remember the name of the author. I can actually look it up really quick. What this research did is looked at the ratio of positive to negative, and for folks to actually thrive, they needed to have some type of negative in their life, but they needed to have like a 3-to-1 ratio, so more positive things to counteract the negative. And if you think about it, you never have just one thing negative. There's a lot of negative. I mean, you go through your day, you could probably focus on so many of the negative things. In fact, we're hardwired for the negative. You know, if you have a rattlesnake rattles, you'll always remember that, right? That's a negative. You want to get out of the way in that fight or flight. If something, if you're driving down the street and somebody starts to swerve into you, you're going to want to make sure that you can swerve away from them. And so there's always that negative.
0: No, this is fascinating stuff, and we've got a lot more practical material, especially dealing with relationships. We're going to be talking more about that in our next segment. You're listening to American Indian Living. The topic is resilience. How does this relate to diabetes, to other challenges you might be facing? And how could the things that, well, look most threatening to you today, how could they actually be perhaps the stepping stones to a healthier and more vibrant life? We'll be talking with Joni Bakavoy more in the next segment. Don't go away. I'm Dr. DeRose. You're listening to American Indian Living.
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8: 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Here again is Dr. DeRose.
0: Welcome back to American Indian Living. I'm Dr. David DeRose. With me, Dr. Joni Bakavoy. We're speaking about the subject of resilience. And Joni, you were sharing with us some insights into this relationship between positive and negatives. And I'm assuming these are interactions between people?
1: Absolutely. Any kind of interpersonal interactions.
0: So if you and I, let's say, we're going to work together, and I'm not giving you a job offer. I know you haven't extended one to me, but I mean, who knows? I'd be happy to work with you in some capacity. But let's say we're working on some kind of a project, and I'm telling you all the things that you're doing wrong. I don't know what those would be. because you seem to be quite competent, but let's say I didn't like the color of your top or your shoes or whatever, how you have your hair. And those are the kind of things you're hearing from me. And every now and then I say, oh, yeah, by the way, that was a good job. Is this sounding like we might not be destined to work together
1: very long? It does. It does.
0: So tell us how this works, this 3-to-1, or is that the ideal ratio?
1: So the ideal, I mean, this is from a researcher. Her name was Barbara Fredrickson, and she categorized that at least you had to have a 3-to-1, 3 positive to 1 negative, in order to thrive in a relationship.
0: Okay. So.
1: And actually to thrive in life.
0: And she, as you told me at the break, she especially looked at marriages, is that right?
1: She looked at marriages, and so she looked at interactions. And so it wasn't that the couples weren't having tough conversations, it was how they interacted with each other. With humor, respectful, listening to the other, as opposed to being very negative.
0: Okay. So did I understand it right? They interview a bunch of people. They categorize whether their interaction on different levels is positive or negative.
1: Correct.
0: And then they followed them over time.
1: Correct.
0: So what happens to those who maybe at a 1-to-1 ratio?
1: More than likely they were divorced.
0: Really?
1: Correct.
0: So even though they're giving equal affirmation, doing equal amount of good things as bad communication or whatever, however you want to label it, they didn't stick together.
1: It's because the negative is so much more powerful than the positive. The negative is almost like more draining. And so that's why you need so much positive to interact with it. I mean, think about right now in our, you know, when you listen to news, think of how much negative information you get. When you think of, when you, I mean, just day by day, there's so much negative. And so you actually have to search out the positive. And what I think is really important is searching out. And as you start thinking of what is positive. So if you did it even at night, think of 3 good things that happened to you that day. It helps change your mindset to start looking for positive things.
0: Now, this 3 good things. This was a concept, a research concept.
1: Correct.
0: But you actually used it in working with hospital employee groups. Is
1: Correct.
0: That true?
1: Correct.
0: So what did you find? What kind of responses did you get from people who said, I've been doing these, you know, every night before I go to bed, I try to think of 3 things to be thankful for from that day, right?
1: Correct. So what we found, and so what the research showed was after 2 weeks that it was actually almost as effective, or it was actually more effective than Prozac in patients that were not, they were mildly depressed. So it wasn't the severely depressed, it was more the mildly depressed. But what we found in the folks that we worked with is the folks that did that, they started just doing it on a regular basis. They started to do it at meetings. They started to think of 3 good things at a meeting, like before they had it with an employee.
0: Okay.
1: That they would think 3 good things about the employee versus just focusing on the negative, which a lot of times we do when we're evaluating something. You know, we're all about fixing the negative. But what if we think of more from the perspective of the positive and how we can make the positive happen?
0: So now I'm trying to see how you applied this in the workplace. Did you actually try to promote a culture where, in, say, an annual evaluation process, that even someone who was really struggling, maybe not meeting those benchmarks, that the supervisor would still try to find 3 positive things to say for every negative?
1: Absolutely.
0: Huh.
1: Absolutely. And actually, now, you know, one of our focus at the Adventist Health, one of their focuses is actually focusing on strengths. So instead of focusing on the weakness, it's really focusing on strengths and matching people up with jobs that are in line with what their strengths are.
0: This is very, very interesting. So what we're actually saying here is how resilient you are is partly controlled by what you do.
1: Absolutely.
0: How you respond to things, but there is also a profound effect on us and our resiliency that comes from other people.
1: Absolutely.
0: So here's the question, and it comes back to this article by Ed Dunn, and we keep returning to it in this show. We're quoting from Dr. Ed Dunn in American Indian Living magazine. This is volume 8, issue number 1. His article, Resilience, I'm Back Stronger Than Ever. And basically, we painted the picture of how Ed was working, actually, we haven't given all that much detail, but he was working as a laborer. As he put it, he was the lowest paid person on the job doing the hardest work. And he speaks about all the manual work he was doing. Sounds like, you know, maybe a construction firm that he was working with. But he says the hardest part of that job was an immediate supervisor who was very disrespectful, wouldn't call him by his real name, would swear at him, you know, yell all kinds of things at him. So Ed, as he talks about his story and his journey, he says that one of the things that helped him be resilient, let me put it this way, as I look back at my own experience, maybe it was my own parents' nurturing relationship that helped me to bounce back and grow stronger than ever. So Ed shared in that article about his solid family upbringing. But a lot of people don't have that, Joni.
1: Right.
0: So if he can write, what helped me bounce back was my strong family, what about the person who says, I got a lousy family, and I come home, and if the workplace was stressful, it's even worse at home.
1: Yeah.
0: What do we say to someone like that?
1: Well, I would actually say to find outside support and connections. Mm. So maybe a best friend.
0: Okay.
1: Maybe an aunt or somebody outside of the home.
0: So we're still saying it's important that we have these affirming relationships.
1: Absolutely.
0: But what we're saying is if you're surrounded by bad relationships in the workplace, try to surround yourself with good, encouraging relationships outside of the workplace.
1: Right.
0: And it may be true in the home life too, right?
1: Right.
0: If the home life is very negative, try to find in the workplace and your friends and your other social interactions
1: right.
0: encouraging relationships.
1: Absolutely.
0: You've worked practically in this area. You just haven't read books and talking about it on the radio.
1: Right.
0: A lot of times people say, okay, I got it. I've heard the message here. We're trying to be resilient. We can have bad things happen to us. It can be a diagnosis of diabetes. It could be a diabetic complication. It could be a stroke from the high blood pressure, whatever it is. Some of these things may be permanent.
1: Mm-hmm.
0: Legs don't grow back after they've been amputated.
1: Right.
0: Some people have strokes and they never fully recover. But other things we can bounce back from. And the mental, the behavioral effects, we can often bounce back from, right?
1: Right, right.
0: So, as you've worked with people going through these processes, have you heard stories or have you given counsel to people who at one point seemed, hey, I just can't make this work. I'm burned out. I'm depressed. Whatever language they used, I'm ready to throw in the towel.
1: Yeah.
0: I'm getting out of here. But somehow you shared something or they discovered something that helped them turn the corner.
1: So a couple things that I can think of, and I think it's some actual direct experience, and it was actually with somebody that had diabetes, and they were really struggling, having a hard time, really bad home situation, which is kind of what you had kind of touched on.
0: Mm-hmm.
1: And I think one of the things we talked about is you can't change that part, but you can change kind of some of the things that you do for yourself. And so a couple things that we did is, one was to connect that person with a church.
0: Okay.
1: It was a faith group.
0: Uh-huh.
1: And it was a chance to really understand and have develop that connection with a higher power and with God. And that was really, really effective with that person. And the other thing, and I know this may sound kind of different, but it's really a sense of humor.
0: Hmm.
1: Is finding some things where they could get together with friends and laugh about things. And so it was actually going to funny movies.
0: Okay.
1: That was a chance to just kind of let go and just relax and laugh with their friends.
0: Huh. Interesting. So I'm interested in both these aspects that you mentioned. So, you know, I've heard people, you know, talk about humor in different ways, and one of my good friends in Indian country reminds me of how the value of humor is, at least in his experience, held really across tribal lines, mm-hmm. and how powerful that is in the whole communication process as well as in relationships. Mm-hmm. But beyond that, coming back to the first point, things that we can do for ourselves, ways that we can reframe how we look at things. If someone right now, Joni, is saying, okay, I hear what you guys are discussing. I could be more positive myself, maybe they're saying. Mm-hmm. I could get into relationships that are more affirming. But when they heard you speak about a church, for some people that's very empowering. Mm-hmm. Other people that's distressing, because you and I both know,
1: sure. mm-hmm.
0: that a variety of things happen.
1: Absolutely.
0: In faith communities.
1: Absolutely.
0: And we hear about it in the news sometimes,
1: right.
0: things that are usually not very good
1: right.
0: that can happen in those environments. I'm thinking of a patient right now. This young lady had some bad things happen in a faith community. And this caused her to not only be polarized from that faith community, but from her entire family that were members of that particular religious denomination. And so those kind of things can happen. You say, well, get connected with a faith community. That may be very discouraging for some people, right?
1: Absolutely. And I get your point. And actually, that isn't for everyone.
0: Mm-hmm.
1: But to develop some kind of connection with a higher power, I think, is very important. And also, even just going outdoors and getting away and going someplace beautiful, I think, is very helpful.
0: These two things are so important. And I don't want to undermine the faith community aspect, because to be honest with you, I think it is an underutilized resource. I mean, if we look at many behavioral health studies, many interventional studies, they've used faith communities because they are environments for many people
1: right.
0: that are powerfully supportive, right?
1: Right, absolutely.
0: So we're trying to speak, you know, to the whole continuum
1: absolutely.
0: Here. And what we're saying is, if you're listening today to American Indian Living and you feel that you need to be more resilient, you want to bounce back instead of just laying on the ground, you're hearing Dr. Joni Bakavoy saying, hey, start thinking about positive things even as you're laying on the ground. Start looking up instead of looking down. We've got some other very powerful things that you can do coming up in our final segment of today's show. You don't want to miss them. We will be right back after a couple of minutes of messages that you don't want to miss either. Stay tuned.
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17: It started off as a normal day. I felt fine when I arrived at the plant.
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17: 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My arm felt numb. A coworker asked me if I was okay, and I couldn't speak. I started to get scared.
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18: No stroke. 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
0: Welcome back for our final segment of today's edition of American Indian Living. We're speaking about the topic of resilience, how when you're knocked down, not only can you get up, but you can bounce back perhaps stronger than ever before. But sometimes it seems that the deck is stacked against us. I've been speaking with Dr. Joni Bakavoy, who has personal experience working with organizations trying to help people be more resilient. And Joni, I'll tell you, we've been speaking about some things people can do, how they can, even in the midst of difficulties, bounce back. And as we were, during the break, speaking together, I think you helped to really hone in on something that's so powerful. Tell us about it.
1: Well, what I was thinking, or what I was remembering, was back when I was in a psychology class, and there was a comment about Carl Menninger, how he had said that if everybody would find somebody worse off than them to help, that there would be no need for psychiatric institutions, because he felt that that had such a powerful impact on people. And it does. And I've seen it in my own life. When I'm really down and I'm just frustrated, if I stop thinking about myself and I find someone else to help and really make an impact on that person's life, or find someone who's really struggling, it has such a big impact on me, because now I'm not thinking about myself. My mind's on helping that other person, and all of a sudden, my problems look so much less.
0: This is such a powerful concept. It really came home to me many years ago when I was a medical student. I'm not particularly prone to depression, but hey, all of us can get down. We can have bad days, bad weeks, bad months, whatever it is. And I was particularly down that day. I was living in a dorm at the time, and someone came into my room. And I don't know what they were dealing with, I don't remember, but they were just in bad shape. And I felt constrained to try to encourage them. And I don't know how long I spent with them, but after they walked out of my room, I realized that not only had I encouraged them, I'd encouraged myself. So, I mean, yeah, this is powerful. So this whole idea, and I know it's so ingrained in Native culture, the idea of giving back.
1: Right.
0: But I think we too often, in those settings that bring us down, we disqualify ourselves from giving back. And I know I was speaking here at the conference, just informally, on more than one occasion, with this tendency we have, I would say, to disqualify ourselves from helping people.
1: Right.
0: You know, so someone looks at themselves and they say, you know, I got diabetes, I'm overweight, I can't help anyone else with diabetes until I get my own diabetes under control. Until I lose weight, I can't tell anyone else that it would be good to lose weight or encourage them to do that. And I say, no, that's not the way to look at it. I mean, I try to be more gentle than just being so, you know, upfront like that. But I say, you're in a position to go on that journey with someone else.
1: Right.
0: And to say, hey, you know, I've been trying to drop some pounds or trying to exercise, or I've been having problems. Just be honest.
1: Yeah.
0: Say, maybe we can exercise together. Mm-hmm. Do you think that's too crazy a concept, Joni?
1: I love it. I love it. In fact, I'm going to be using that in my own life more, because I was one of the people that said, until I lose weight, how can I tell somebody else to get more healthy and lose weight?
0: I mean, it's so common. I was telling someone at the booth a story about our book, 30 Days to Natural Blood Pressure Control. When that book came out, a physician bought 50, 60 copies of the book, okay? Mm-hmm. I heard from him probably 6 months later, and I said, you know, how's the book going? You know, how's it working? I'm not giving it out. You know, why? You know, you bought these to give out to your patients. What's going on? I've got high blood pressure myself. You know, I'd be a hypocrite. Well, as we got to talking, I don't think he'd even read the book. He definitely wasn't putting a lot of things into practice in the book. But I didn't tell him, hey, you got to do X, Y, and Z. You know, read page 97, page 222. I didn't say that.
1: Uh-huh.
0: I said, you know, what I think you need to do is you need to start giving those books out. And in your office, have a program for people with high blood pressure. And go on the journey with your patients.
1: Absolutely.
0: And I think that connected with him, whether he actually did it. This person lives many miles away, and I don't hear from all that frequently. But the point was, instead of looking at these bad things that happen to us as disqualifying us, they actually, in some sense, qualify us.
1: Good point.
0: They give us credibility, right?
1: Mm-hmm.
0: I mean, I've worked with all kinds of health professionals. I remember someone pulling me aside once. I think it was some, you know, thin young lady giving a talk to people who were overweight. And they all said, oh, this girl doesn't know what she's talking about. You know, she's never dealt with weight problems in her life, obviously.
1: Mm-hmm.
0: And I think it was true. Now, it doesn't mean you can't help someone if you've never had the problem.
1: Right. Mm-hmm.
0: But the point is, we have a level of credibility if we're on the journey with people, and they know it, don't they?
1: Absolutely.
0: So, Joni, I hear you making some powerful arguments. If I see that I've got a disease, a condition, a problem, a family situation that I don't like, instead of saying, this is bad, this is hurting me, no, I'm in a situation that's giving me a greater capacity to help other people with the same problem, huh?
1: Absolutely. In fact, someone with your same, if you help somebody, so you get a little bit better with your diabetes and you help somebody else, they will listen to you and you will have an incredible impact on that person.
0: You know, I was hearing a story recently. Someone was talking about how they were in the hospital. And one of the nurses came in, and what a terrible experience it was. This person had just gone through a major surgery, and this nurse was just treating them like they were a bag of potatoes. And, you know, I don't know what they were doing, changing the sheets or, you know, doing some kind of care for them. And it was just such a terrible experience. The next day, a different nurse came in to do the same thing. And this person was kind of dreading, you know, this experience. And he said, this person was so kind. You know, is this okay? Am I moving you too quickly? And he said, he just had to say, you know, he said, I have to tell you this. He said, there was a person here yesterday who did the same thing. I had a terrible experience. And with you, this was just very pleasant. And she told him a secret. She said, I had had the same surgery you had.
1: Wow.
0: And it just kind of drives home this point, doesn't it? Because when we're on the journey together, we can empathize with people.
1: Huge,
0: And instead of that nurse having been impaired because she had gone through this difficult experience, it increased her ability to care for other people.
1: Right.
0: So can that happen with diabetes, diabetes diagnosis?
1: Absolutely, absolutely.
0: How about high blood pressure?
1: Oh, absolutely.
0: Heart attack?
1: Everything. It's like the whole gamut.
0: So this is a crazy show, and it's a crazy concept, and people kind of think it sounds crazy to begin with, but what we're telling people and what we're sharing on this show, and we're really, this is not a scripted program, we're saying that something bad is happening in your life. Instead of that disqualifying you, it's giving you resources that you can draw from to help other people.
1: Absolutely. Absolutely.
0: You know, I have to say something at this juncture. You alluded to the power of community, the power of a creator, the power of a spiritual help. And there is a short passage that someone who's known in many faith traditions as the Apostle Paul wrote to a church that was having a lot of problems. It was the church in a town called Corinth, or a city. And when he wrote his second letter to this group, and I'm paraphrasing it, he said, you know, we've got a loving creator. He called him the Father of mercies and the God of all comfort. And then he said this, this creator comforts us in all our difficulties so that we might be able to comfort others who have any kind of difficulty. using the comfort that we were given.
1: Oh, that's awesome.
0: So in the midst of our sufferings, there are spiritual resources, there are physical resources, there are sources of comfort that can help us be better caregivers, whether we have that designation as a result of our training or just as human beings going on this journey together. Well, Joni, our time has just about slipped away. Before we go, we still may not have connected with some of our listeners. Do you feel like there's any succinct messages that you'd like to leave before we finish?
1: You know, the last thing I was thinking about is forgiveness. So that's actually something we all have to deal with, sometimes forgiving people that hurt us and may not say they're sorry or ask for forgiveness. And although you don't think it's something that impacts your health or impacts your resilience, it's a huge part of resilience. So think about that as one of your tools.
0: Wow, tremendous stuff. Your difficulties, your challenges are some of the very things that can put you in a better position to help others, can help you be more resilient. That's the message today from American Indian Living. I'm Dr. David DeRose, as always, wishing you the very best of health.
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20: With SRN News, I'm Rich Thomason in Washington. It is a race against the clock in earthquake-stricken Venezuela.
21: Search and rescue efforts continue 4 days after two powerful earthquakes shook northern Venezuela. But Venezuelans are criticizing their government, saying the response to the quakes was inadequate. Citizens also say civilian-led search and rescue efforts have hindered emergency response efforts. Meanwhile, rescuers continue to free survivors from mounds of debris.
20: Correspondent Andrew Stewart says a death toll has risen to more than 1,400,000 still unaccounted for. Anguished families desperately holding out hope that their missing loved ones will be found alive. 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Listeners wanting to help can find an online banner at the top of our website at srnnews.com. Massive wildfire burning amid tinder dry conditions along the Utah-Colorado border has claimed the lives of three firefighters, a couple of others injured. Kentucky is under a state of emergency declared by Governor Andy Beshear amid deadly flooding that has swamped part of the state. From the plains to New England, excessive heat warnings are posted. Temperatures expected to soar into dangerous territory this week. Following the latest exchange of fire between Iran and the U.S.,
22: several media outlets quoting this Trump administration official who's unnamed, saying that the U.S. and Iran have agreed to stand down now after several days of attacks against each other.
20: The BBC's Yolande Nell in Jerusalem says there are reports that the two sides may be on the verge of resuming peace talks, perhaps as early as tomorrow. On Wall Street this morning, Dow features up 168 points. NASDAQ features 327 points higher. This is SRN News. In this final week of our special SRN News Faith and Freedom series, we hear from Secretary of War Pete Hegseth, who recalls the many military setbacks George Washington encountered in the Revolutionary War. But when Washington encountered knee-deep snow at Valley Forge, Pennsylvania, Hegseth says he made a historic decision.
23: Amid all the bleak nights, the loss and despair, the lack of proper support, George Washington performed a profound act. He prayed, let us follow George Washington's example. Let us pray as he did. Let us pray without ceasing. Let us pray for our nation. And let us ask our Lord and Savior, Jesus Christ, as Washington did on that momentous day. And may God continue to bless our great republic.
20: That Secretary of War Pete Hegseth, who this Saturday will join millions of Americans on the 4th of July in commemorating the 250th anniversary of our founding as a nation. This is SRN News. A trial balloon recently sent aloft by outgoing California Governor Gavin Newsom is already drawing fire.
24: The Democratic governor says it's time for a national billionaire tax to address inequality and fund public priorities. But conservatives are blasting the idea as economic overreach. warning it would punish success, drive investment overseas, and face serious constitutional hurdles. Republican critics say taxing accumulated wealth, not income, could hurt job creation and trigger legal challenges. The proposal has no immediate path in Congress, but it's already sharpening the debate heading into the election cycle. Ron Taylor reporting.
20: In South Carolina, Alex Murdoch's retrial on murder charges, killings of his wife and son, begins today with a pretrial hearing. It aims to set deadlines for evidence exchange and schedule future proceedings. Media outlets flocking to cover the case after the South Carolina Supreme Court overturned his convictions. SRNNews.com.
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till he was fully given to Satan. Paul wrote, "Know ye not that to whom ye yield yourselves servants to obey, his servants ye are to whom ye obey," Romans 6:16. Evil doesn't always look evil. The only safe path is to yield continually to Christ. I'm John Bradshaw for It Is Written.

0: What is truth? Ever since humans have existed, we've been searching for truth. Today, it's popular to believe that there is no absolute truth. Today's question, what does the Bible teach about racism?
1: We should be colorblind and love everyone the same.
2: Some people groups are more blessed by God than others.
3: There's no racism to God.
0: Jesus Christ said, "For this reason I came into the world to testify to truth." God's word has absolute truth. Here's what the scriptures say. Galatians chapter 3 says, "For you are all sons of God through faith in Christ Jesus. There is neither Jew nor Greek, neither slave nor free.

in Acts 10, Peter says, "I now realize how true it is that God does not show favoritism, but accepts men from every nation who fear him and do what is right." For more of God's truth, visit BibleInfo.com, a public service of the Seventh-day Adventist Church.

You're in a packed parking lot, trying to find a spot. Nothing's opening up. Finally see one, get your blinker on, and before you know it, somebody zips right in, right when you were about to park. Frustration. Or maybe it's worse. Maybe the foundation of your marriage has been rocked to the core. There's anger, there's bitterness, there's betrayal. Anger happens. It boils up in us, and sometimes we feel like we can't contain it. Sometimes we don't want to. The Bible talks a lot about anger. There's a passage in Ecclesiastes that says there's a time for everything, a season for everything under the heavens, a time to love and a time to hate or be angry. But staying in a place of anger does nothing for us. It only harms us. I think about people in history like Dr. Martin Luther King Jr. or Gandhi, people who've endured the harshest criticism possible, but yet were able to respond in love versus hate. Dr. Martin Luther King Jr. once said, "Darkness can't drive out darkness. Only light can do that. Hate can't drive out hate. Only love can do that." It's not easy. But we can do all things through Christ who gives us strength. And maybe that's the beauty of it. Maybe we can't do it on our own, but we've got somebody who's there to help us. Because God is for us, and God is for you.

0: After this time, we were part of a convoy. But after we pulled away from the Mooner Passage, a conference was called in Captain Terry's cabin. Present were First Mate Mr. Eldridge and Supercargo's Second Mate Mr. Palmer. It was decided that the Fanny would leave the convoy and take a longer route to our destination along the coast of Denmark.
1: That was a fine bit of seamanship that kept us off the rocks in the Mooner Passage, Mr. Eldridge.
2: Thank you, Captain Terry.
1: But we aren't out of trouble yet.
3: What do you mean, sir?
1: Well, Mr. Palmer, these are Danish waters, and Denmark is Napoleon's ally in France's war against England.
2: What does that have to do with us? We're flying the American flag. We're not at war with France.
3: That makes no difference to Napoleon Bonaparte. He feels that the United States is sympathetic to the British cause. And maybe we are, a bit.
2: But still, why should the Danes bother with the Fanny?
3: Many Danish ships have letters of marque from France that gives them permission to stop any vessel suspected of hauling supplies for the English. That includes the Fanny, too, I'm afraid.
4: Hail ho!
1: Where away?
4: Off the starboard bow, sir! Closing fast!
1: There they are, Mr. Palmer. Two of them. It seems they're trying to cut across our bow.
3: I see them, Captain. They're flying the Danish flag.
2: They're shooting at us!
1: Not at us, Mr. Eldridge. They're putting shots across our bow. That means they want us to round two so they can board us.
3: Can we outrun them?
1: No chance of that. Those privateers are too fast for us. They could send us to the bottom with a few well-aimed shots.
2: What'll happen to us when they catch the Fanny?
1: I don't know, Mr. Eldridge. I just don't know.

0: Where is the captain of this vessel?
1: I am Captain Terry. What right do you have for stopping an American ship, sir?
0: We are Danish privateers, sir. We have every right to stop ships suspected of carrying contraband that are sailing in our waters.
1: Our cargo is grain, and our destination is the port of Archangel in Russia. We have nothing to do with the British.
0: We will let a court of maritime law decide that, Captain. Several of my officers will come aboard your ship and take command. Instruct your men to do exactly as they are ordered.
1: This is an outrage, sir. Where are you taking us?
0: We sail to Copenhagen, Captain Terry, where you and your men will be questioned. Do not try to overpower my officers and make a run for it. You know our guns can sink you in just minutes.
2: Bates, Bilbo, I want to talk to you.
3: Yes, Mr. Palmer?
2: We will dock in Copenhagen in a few hours, and I'm afraid that our cargo will be confiscated if we do not stick together.
3: What do you mean, Mr. Palmer?
2: As you probably know, I am supercargo and part owner of the Fanny as well as second mate. It will ruin me if the Danes take our cargo. I need your help, and the help of all the crew.
3: What can we do?
2: When we are brought to trial in Copenhagen, I want you to testify that we sailed directly from New York with no stops in the English Isles.
3: But that's not true, Mr. Palmer. We stopped in Ireland for refitting, and we joined an English convoy.
2: I know that, and you know that, but we don't have to tell the Danes. Look, boys, I'll make it worth your while.
4: Now, I don't know, Mr. Palmer. I understand the Danish courts are terrible tough on anyone caught giving false evidence.
3: Have you talked to the rest of the crew?
2: Yes, to some of them.
3: Are they willing to lie about stopping in Ireland?
2: Not all of them, but I'll convince them, never fear.
4: Mr. Palmer, let me and Joe think about it, all right?
2: All right, but remember, I'll reward you handsomely if you go along.

0: Peace!
1: The Copenhagen District Maritime Court is now in session. The Honorable Johan Olafsson presiding.
0: All right.
2: Please be seated. We are here to determine whether the ship Fanny, flying the American flag, Bedford Registry, did in any way collaborate or give assistance to the British. Will Seaman Joseph Bates step forward?
3: I am Joseph Bates, Your Honor.
2: Well, you are very young to be a sailor, are you not?
3: I am 17 years old, Your Honor.
2: Do you understand what an oath is, Mr. Bates?
3: Yes, I do.
2: Mr. Bates, do you see that small box on the table near you?
3: Yes, sir.
2: That box contains a machine that will cut off the two forefingers and thumb of anyone who swears falsely in this court. Do you understand?
3: Yes, Your Honor.
2: Good. Now put your hand in the opening of the box. That's right. Now do you swear to tell the truth, the whole truth about this matter of your ship, the Fanny?
3: I do so swear.
2: Then, tell the court the facts about the voyage of the Fanny.
3: Well, sir, we sailed from New York.
4: To say that I was frightened is an understatement. Regardless of any consideration, I testified to the facts concerning our voyage. After the trial, I discovered that the little box had convinced even the most hardened liars among us to tell the absolute truth in their testimony.
5: This is a terrible situation. Just terrible.
3: Well, outside of the Danish government seizing our ship and cargo and leaving us among strangers with no money and just the clothes on our backs, what's so terrible?
5: This is no joking matter, Joseph Bates. We're in serious trouble. We gotta get out of Denmark in some way.
3: I was down at the docks early this morning scouting around. There's a brig bound for Pillau in Prussia, ready to sail on the next high tide. She's looking for a couple of extra hands.
5: Well, boy, let's go sign on. Are you sure they need sailors?
3: Aye, that they do. They were anxious to get us. And you'll understand why as soon as you see the vessel. Come on, let's go get our gear and climb aboard. We sail in a few hours.
5: This is the worst tub I've ever been on. I've been slaving on the pumps this whole watch. I tell you, the water's been seeping in faster than we can pump it out.
3: You're right. I don't know how this excuse for a ship stays afloat. But we'll be making port tomorrow in Pillau. The skipper told me we should be able to get a berth from there to Ireland with no trouble.
5: Joe, me boy, you certainly know how to pick 'em. This ship is worse than the last one.
3: Well, Seaman Bilbo, why didn't you find us a berth? This was the only ship in port going to the British Isles. We could have waited all winter for another chance to sail.
5: That's another thing. A winter passage down the Baltic is the most miserable sailing you ever see. And the trip through the Scotland Passage is just as bad.
6: Hey, what you do? You loafing around? Get below. Man pumps. Earlier I put whip across your back.
3: Aye, aye, sir.
5: Man the pumps. Always the pumps. Don't these foreigners know how to caulk the planks in the hole?
4: After a wretched winter passage, we arrived in Belfast. From there, we crossed the Irish Channel to Liverpool to seek a passage to America.
3: We're not having any luck at all finding a ship bound for the States, Bilbo. Pass the stew, please.
5: Here you are, boy. I think the problem is that no Yankee vessel wants to take the chance of running old Boney's blockade.
3: Yeah.
5: The French Navy has both ends of the channel blocked off, and them gunners of his can shoot.
3: If we don't get berths pretty soon, we'll have to find work. This boarding house is expensive, and we're almost out of money.
5: Don't you worry none, matey. Something will turn up.
7: Look lively, mates. It's a press gang. They'd be looking for men to serve on His Majesty's ships.
8: Who might you gentlemen be? What county be you from?
3: We're American sailors looking for passage home.
8: Americans, eh? Have you got some identification?
3: Yes. Here's my United States passport. Bilbo, show them yours.
8: These documents look like forgeries to me. What do you think, Corporal?
2: Oh, yes, Lieutenant. They be forgeries, all right.
5: What do you mean, forgeries?
8: Just what I said, mate. I'll have to ask you gentlemen to come with us.
5: What? Oh, hold up. You just can't come in here and haul off American citizens.
8: Yes, I bloody well can. All right, man, seize them. They give you any trouble, bend a billy club on their heads. Let's go, Corporal.
4: They marched us to the rendezvous, a stockade where victims of the press gangs were held. In the morning, we were brought before an English lieutenant to be questioned.
0: Since these so-called passports have been proven to be false, I hereby conscript both of you for service in His Majesty's Navy.
5: You can't do that! We're Americans!
0: Seize him by now!
9: Hey! Let go of me! Don't! Stop it!
0: All right, me buckos! I'm glad you've got lots of fight in ye. You'll need it where you're going. Take him along, Master Arm!
3: Where are you taking us? We want to see someone from the American consulate. This is 1810, not 1776.
5: Take your dirty hands off of me, you lick-spittle-liming snake!
0: Gentlemen, please, don't make us use force. Master-at-Arms, draw your sword, and if either of these Yankee jackdaws gives you any trouble, run them through.
10: Move along, you two. We ain't going all night. Now listen to me. We're going down to the wharf to board ship. You have a choice, me beauties. You can march down the streets of Liverpool with dignity, or we can render ye unconscious and carry ye down. Which will it be?
3: We won't give you any more trouble, will we, Bilbo?
5: All right. No more trouble.
10: Well then, let's be on our way. Here we are, me buckos. And there be the rowboat to carry out to the ship.
5: What ship is that?
10: That be His Majesty's 42-gun frigate, the Princess. And she'll be your home for the next few years, I would imagine.
3: Why did you press us into service? Surely there are enough young Englishmen who would be happy to serve on King George's ships.
10: Young Englishmen be happy to serve, he says. Bless ye, lad. Don't ye realize that the Royal Navy ain't a nice place to be? No English boy in his right mind would willingly serve in the Navy. We have to press them, too.
4: We were rowed out to the Princess and climbed the ladder to her deck. After a rigid scrutiny, we were confined in a brig with about 60 others who claimed to be Americans. It was April 27, 1810. I was just 3 months short of my 18th birthday.